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5: 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Welcome to Engaging Truth. I'm your host, Pastor Trey Sansom from Joy Summerwood Church in Houston, Texas. And today I'm excited about having a conversation with Pastor Seth Davidson from St. John Lutheran Church in Athens, Texas. And Seth's also a fellow radio show host. He has a radio show called Sunday Morning that airs every Sunday at 10 a.m. on 94.5 KLVQ and 95.9 KCKL. And I actually first learned about Seth when one of my members at my church sent me a video that he did with the Texas District called The Outsider, and his story and his approach to ministry immediately resonated with me. So I had to reach out and I invited him to join us. And so Seth, welcome to Engaging Truth. It's so awesome to have you with us today.
2: Dude, welcome. Thank you, Trey, for having me, man. It's exciting to work with you, to talk to you today. I mean, we talked a little bit, but like to actually unload that and unfold that and kick things around and talk about stuff and seeing how the gospel has moved. It's a powerful thing. God connects people at the right time and in the right season. And so I think that we're in that same season, man. Thanks for having me.
5: I don't believe in coincidences. You know, when someone crosses my path, I'm like, there's something there, you know, especially since we have such parallels in our stories between both knowing what it's like to be an outsider from the church to hosting radio shows and stuff like that. But Seth, so you host a radio show, and there's a really cool story with how you got connected with the radio station. Tell us a little bit about that story and the sizzle.
2: Yeah, sure. So this is kind of crazy. So I'm serving at St. John Lutheran in Athens. It's a small rural church, right? And we're in a rural community. And so I had one of my members come up to me and he's like, hey, so there's this radio station that's trying to get on their feet and it's post-pandemic. And would you do an interview? Because we had Oktoberfest going on. It's this huge event that we sponsor that we feed like 800 people. And I was like, okay, you know, I'm kind of in about promotion, but great, cool, I'll go. Great thing. So I go and I meet Stephanie, who is the state. We're in this like little hole in the wall operation and she's trying to get on her feet. We have a great interview. I'm telling her all about like German Lutheran, come eat brats, beer. You can't miss it. It's church. We'd love to have you. And she's like, great. You're Lutheran. And I was like, yeah. And she goes, I went to a VBS once as a kid, but I haven't been back to church in years. And I was like, oh, well, welcome home. We're excited to have you. Like when you see that turn, you're like, okay, cool. Turns out she lives in walking distance from the church. Her apartment's literally like across the field. And so like we started to build this really just great relationship. Whenever we had an event, she'd call, ask if I'd come on. So we had a good interview. It was a good time. Well, then one of my members goes, by the way, my business sponsors that show and she's looking for a new house because she's in a hole in the wall. Can we put her in the church? And I was like, okay, cool. And her office and the studios, we moved in right across the hall from my office. And so when folks start coming in, it's like, all right, welcome to the sizzle. Welcome to the church. We're glad to have you. You know, it's not like in your face at all. It's just, hey, good morning, here's some coffee. And folks come in every morning for the morning sizzle, and we give them coffee and we talk, and I don't even push Jesus on them. I just, welcome to the church, we're glad to have you. And I leave them alone, let the door be open. And all of a sudden I start getting knocks on the door because we're just human.

0: beings and being just kind, not pushing anything on them. I'm not banging on doors. And folks start going, hey, pastor, you got a minute, which we all know in the ministry, that means like, what's going on? Come on in. Do you need to close the door? Do we need to talk? And it's turned into like serious connections with businesses, with different nonprofits, with different organizations. It's put us right in the middle to now where I get like the local mayors calling and be like, hey, can you come to the city council meeting? Or hey, can you do this? Or hey, can you cover this? Or so all of a sudden I'm plugged in and didn't even expect it.
1: Yeah, it's amazing what happens when you just serve and love your neighbors, and you don't make it into a transaction. Because I think so often as the church, we do things and we have events, and we've got to do these things, outreach events and things like that.
0: Sure.
1: But we're doing something with the expectation of a return, you know, of you will come to our thing, or and eventually you will come to our Sunday worship. But building those relationships in a non-transactional way, being relational instead of transactional, I think that it really is a wonderful witness for the gospel, especially to those who are disconnected from the church. And that's actually what we're going to talk about a little bit or a lot today as we navigate your answer to the question we always ask, which is what in the life and ministry of Jesus Christ never leaves your heart and mind? And Seth, as we were talking, your answer really centers on how Jesus served the least of these and his heart for the outsider. And you said there's a tremendous need for hope in our culture. And by meeting just tangible needs, that's often the starting point. But ultimately, what people need is the hope that only Jesus can give.
0: Yeah, I mean, Jesus fed people before he fed people.
1: Mm-hmm.
0: And so there's that idea of like, hey, why don't we just show some hope and love? If there's one thing that I notice is in our culture, we've turned the church into a, I expect something from you. I want to see your tail in the pew. And sure, like that's great. Word and sacrament ministry. Yeah. Love that. That's all Christianese, churchy language. I got that. But do I actually care about the person? Because they will never listen to what I have to say if they don't think that I love them.
1: And absolutely.
0: I have a heart for that. Like my brother is mentally disabled. And so I watched how the church took him on. And the congregation that I was in loved him, thought nothing of it. I mean, he drools, he perseverates, he says things over and over and over. He's got autistic tendencies. And I watched the church just be like, and I see the society reject him, but I see the church accept him. And so that really changed my whole worldview of like, okay, these folks, they're a little like coming in, because I didn't grow up in church, okay? So like church for me was like a whole new bird. You know, we're talking about communion is like zombies and vampires, right? Body and blood's kind of stuff. Like I'm freaked out by all, I'm new to everything. But the one thing that I noticed was authenticity among the people in this small mission church that loved me and loved my brother. And they had no problem in just being real and raw and honest. And yeah, they didn't sound like that stereotypical Christian puts you on a pedestal kind of people. Instead, they were very humble and they were very servanthood based. And I watched how they helped my brother. He went through horrible colon cancer at 18. And I was new to the church at this time. And they were there literally every day. And my family was just so taken back by the fact that they weren't trying to push the Bible on us. They would ask things like, okay, so do you have lunch covered? How can we get you something to eat? Or, hey, you don't have to answer, but if you need help with bills, let us know. Or, hey, do you just need a place to crash or a place to fall apart? Like, this is a safe place. We're not giving answers. We're just listening. Be slow to speak and quick to listen is what scripture says. And so there was that idea of just they were always there. And so then I translate that in my own ministry when I look around and I see that. A lot of times we try to blind ourselves from the needs of people. I mean, how many times have you driven out of Walmart and there's somebody with a sign saying, help, please? And that person is, they're throwaway people in our minds. We don't even think about it. We just go, oh, I guess they're a drug addict or a drinker, and we just pass them by. When in reality, they might actually need something. You know, what if we actually stopped, let God step into our lives and just change our schedule? And it's not even just folks that we think are on the side of the road. I mean, when you got gas last time, let me ask you this, Trey. Last time you got gas, what was the name of the cashier?
1: Well, since I pay at the pump, I can't tell you, but I could tell you the name of my server for lunch yesterday, Lucy.
0: That, and that's what I'm getting at. Like, who are these people? We call them throwaway people that we don't even think about. You know, when they ask you and you go through the drive-thru, how was your day? That is the worst question to ask me. because they'll be like, how are you? And I'm like, man, I'm living the dream. I'm going through a lot, but thank you for asking. Hey, thanks for making my food. And then when they come to the window, they're looking at me like, this guy's weird. But then so aren't we supposed to be weird? Like, we don't follow the societal standards.
1: Right. But we got to be weird in a kind and loving way. Sure. Right. You know, because like I had a conversation with the lady just this week, and she's disconnected. She's been disconnected from the church. She dabbled a little bit as a kid, but got super hurt and had this idea that that you have to dress a certain way. You have to act a certain way. Everything's got to be in order before you can come. I literally apologized to her on behalf of Jesus and his church for what she went through.
0: Yeah.
1: And I invited her out and because the congregation that I pastor, we are very serious about you can come as you are. That's our mantra. You can come as you are, and it's okay to ask questions. But when we say come as you are, we do have a dress code. Wear clothes.
0: Yeah, no,
1: that's it,
0: no shirts,
1: right?
0: No shoes, no service. Yeah, I get it.
1: You can come in without shoes. I'm fine with that, right? But wear a shirt and wear some pants. Yeah. And you know, and we continue to talk. And by the end of the conversation, she's like, so if I come to your church wearing this, I'll be okay? I said, oh, absolutely. Absolutely. No problem. And she pointed down at her feet and she said, what about these shoes? And she was wearing a pair of flip-flops. I was like,
0: and?
1: Yeah. Uh-huh. Yeah.
0: And?
1: Right?
0: Just glad you're here.
1: But it was mind-blowing to her because that hadn't been her experience. And
0: sure.
1: And also, like, and even for people who haven't had a negative experience, they have a cultural stigma where, so there's a fear there. There's a fear. And I understand that fear because I wasn't always in the church. You weren't always in the church. And so it's, like, there are these things that people have to overcome that someone who's been in church their whole life has no idea that people wrestle
0: with. Right.
1: No,
0: they don't know what to do with it. And trying to create an environment where folks feel safe, where folks feel at home, where there's authenticity. I know that was a big deal for us. Whenever I start church, I'm always like, hey, if you're looking for a church home, welcome home. We're excited to have you. And then when I meet new folks, we get visitors pretty much every week. I always tell folks the same thing. I'm like, listen, what you see is what you get. Mm-hmm. Like, good, bad, and different. Like, these folks are real and raw, and they might say the off-color thing, but we don't do pearl grabbing here. We don't do the holier than thou, check the box, and then Monday go act like we shouldn't be. Like, mm-hmm. you're going to get it all here. So I'm just warning you right now. And I found the authenticity of that has helped our growth considerably, but more so in the community, they also kind of go, oh, the Lutherans, here they come. And I love that idea. Like, oh, yeah, here they are. See what you get, you know?
1: Yeah, real and messy is so much better than like that fake and church mask. And you act like everything's all put together and perfect when everything's really just messed up and broken. And that doesn't leave room for the brokenness to be healed. It just gets shoved into the dark. And let's just, you know, Jesus brought it out into the light. Jesus loved to hang out with messy, broken, yeah, just raw and real people. I mean, look at the conversations he had with the disciples.
0: Yeah. So what I found really interesting is, at least here, I had a gentleman that came in and he was like, hey, I'm just going to park my car in the shade. And I was like, okay, cool. No stress. Do you need a water bottle? It's hot. Like, do you want to come inside with your air conditioning? Like, thinking nothing of it, right? Just being kind, right? Fruit of the Spirit. Just be kind, right? Anybody would do that, Christian or not. And then he goes back to his car and he turns on his air conditioning and he's just sitting in his car and all of a sudden it's getting later and later and later. And he comes over to my office and he goes, is it okay if I just keep my car parked here and crash here overnight? And I'm like, yeah, that's fine, but it's hot outside. You have a place to crash. And he was like, no, I'm good. I'm in my car. You could see there was a defensiveness because he'd been burned by the church. Mm-hmm. And we were the first people to really step out. And so I was like, can I at least take you to dinner or something, get you a sandwich? Like, I feel bad leaving you out here in this parking lot. And he's like, okay. So we got something to eat. And then he started to unload a little bit because he felt that there was comfort there, that I wasn't just trying to sell him something. I just wanted to make sure he was taken care of.
1: Yeah.
0: And all of a sudden I hear his story that, you know, he was from overseas. He spoke like 7 languages, had a master's degree in like mechanical engineering. Mm-hmm. And he'd been through a horrific divorce and like he'd been through a lot. And so then all of a sudden, I realized the guy's homeless. And so I was like, hold on, grab my counsel, like, immediately. You know, we don't have meetings for the sake of meetings, so we can schedule meetings around here. When there's a need, we fill a need. You see a need, you fill a need.
1: Yeah.
0: And I was like, hey, can we get this guy a job? Like, I'll pay for it. I don't care. Anybody, we gather everything together so that nobody has need, right? Yeah. And so all of a sudden, he becomes a janitor here. The guy puts in 40 hours a week, and we took one of the side rooms, got him a blow-up mattress until we could get him a house or a rent or something, got him a paycheck, got made sure he had food, like just took care of the guy. What was amazing is how dedicated he became to the gospel, because mm-hmm. he saw that we were being real and authentic and started working for us and was fixing everything. Like, you know how cool it is to have somebody that speaks like six languages and can fix anything?
1: Wow.
0: In a church. So like, we're not running around trying to like, do you need a plumber? I got it. Do you need this? I got it. You got it? I got it. And it was always, everything was taken because he saw that as, and he told, I'll never forget when he said this to me. He said, Jesus fixed things for me, and the least I can do is fix things for the gospel and his church. And
1: yeah.
0: he was in tears. And he was in tears when he said it. And then all of a sudden he goes, and by the way, since I've been here, I haven't touched alcohol. I haven't touched any of the addictions that I was falling into. Thank you. Because he saw hope. He saw yeah. a change, you know?
1: It's amazing to me how grace is a much better, I hate to say motivator, but like in our world, the way we see it, for life change than being told you're doing this and this and this wrong. You need to clean this, this, and this up. It's when someone experienced just the extraordinary grace that Jesus gives to broken, messed up sinners. You know, which I am the foremost, you know, I'm just a beggar showing other beggars where to find bread. But, you know, but it's the grace of God through Jesus that truly changes lives. And, you know, and sometimes people experience it through words. Sometimes they experience it through our actions, us being the hands and feet of Jesus. And I mean, that's what he talked about when he said, whatever you did for the least of these, you did unto me.
0: Did it for me. Yeah. And I see that. And I guess that's kind of the idea that we have to have in the back, in the back of our minds. I always think Matthew 25, sheep and the goats, right? And so you mm-hmm. have the folks that are in need. And when Jesus says that you did it for the least of these, you did it for me. When I look at folks, I look at them and go, this could be Christ suffering. And there's a crowd of people that are yelling, crucify this person, and they need some grace. They need somebody to break the mold, to step in and go, you know what? I've got you. Somebody needs to help them pick up. I mean, Jesus needed help carrying the cross.
1: Yeah.
0: We are the ones that are called to step in and help carry somebody else carry their cross.
1: Wow.
0: And yeah, that's going to lead to the death of their sinful self. But I see it as an opportunity to see a resurrected life in a person. For yeah. them to lay down their burdens at the foot of the cross because they see somebody helping them carry it. They're not alone. And that's the kicker. A lot of times folks that are in need, they're either A, scared to ask for help. You know, you talked about being scared to walk in the church.
1: Yeah.
0: Or they're scared that they'll be rejected by people, or they're scared. It's fear is really what it comes to.
1: Yeah.
0: And you know that old joke about fear not is 365 times in the Bible, one for every day. You know, yeah, that's kind of corny. But it's also very true. And
1: yes.
0: man, like when you can help somebody pick up the cross of fear and their anxiety, their depression, whatever they're facing, show them and give them the tools to help them.
1: Mm-hmm.
0: And all of a sudden they go, wow, this is, I'm being fed and fed, right? Yeah. God is coming to me.
1: Yeah.
0: And so, yeah.
1: But fear works on both sides. And one of the reasons that we don't feel the need when we see it is also fear.
0: Mm-hmm.
1: We're scared. We're scared of being rejected. We're scared of coming across as weird. We're scared of being pushy, or we're scared that it might like snowball into something that's out of our control. But it's God's in control.
0: Right. I the way that I see this is, right, if we take scripture seriously and we say, like, God knows even how many hairs are on our head, or for some of us, how many we're losing, right? He's created us individually with different personalities, with different approaches, with different, like, God puts us in somebody else's life for a reason.
1: Mm-hmm.
0: And there's a reason that we're there to just be who God has created us to be. And if we are mature Christians and we're able to go, you look in the mirror and go, listen, today I got to be Jesus to somebody. And you take that call seriously, then all of a sudden folks see something in you because you're actually thinking about it. When you think about it, you know, the renewal of the mind from Romans 12, it then becomes a word, something you say, you speak it into existence just like God did. And now all of a sudden the tongue's the rudder of the soul, And so now I'm walking in that, just like Jesus said. And now all of a sudden I'm picking up the cross with somebody else. And it's this process that constantly goes through my mind, at least.
1: Yeah. And, you know, and sometimes we're better at it. Sometimes we're worse at it, you know, and that's the beauty of the gospel, is that when we miss the mark, we just say, hey, God,
0: it is what it is.
1: I'm sorry. I tried, you know, and his grace is sufficient for all things.
0: Sometimes you just got to continue to move. And that's the kicker, is we constantly move forward. And also, I never see anything as a bad situation. I look at it as an opportunity to go, I learned from this.
1: Mm-hmm.
0: And then all of a sudden that situation, I was like, that was why that was put in my kit. That's why I had that, you know, that's why I had that thorn in the flesh, so that I could learn how to overcome it. So the next time that this is faced, like, that wasn't a bad, like, yeah, that was, I didn't handle that right. But I see that as a learning opportunity, or as Peter says, refining fire, you know, he's hitting me with the anvil, as the psalmist says. And so now all of a sudden I'm coming out better. And even more so, maybe that person might see my imperfect attempt and go, well, if they're trying, maybe I can too.
1: Yeah. Failure is really the best teacher, I think. We're so afraid of failure, but you know, honestly, it's not about failure in the moment. It teaches us something. And the lessons you learn from failure are often more valuable than the lessons you learn from success, because you're like, oh, don't do that again.
2: Right.
1: But we've got to take just a little break, and we'll get back to our conversation with Seth in just a moment. 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And so if this program's encouraged, challenged, or strengthened your faith, you can be a part of this ministry through your generous financial support. You just go to engagingtruth.org. And so now, let's get back to our conversation with Seth. And so, Seth, this has been an awesome conversation. I think we're going to have to continue this one in just a few minutes. This is probably going to be a part one and part two. But what is one simple step that an everyday disciple of Jesus can take this week to notice, serve, or build a relationship with someone who feels like an outsider?
0: Be intentional. Mm-hmm. And what I mean by that is open your eyes and pay attention. Like, go through your daily routine. We all have them. Right? We stop at the same places, we talk to the same people, et cetera, right? Look outside of that. Pop the bubble for a minute. Get out of what's comfortable and see that person that you do not know. You know of them, but you don't know them beyond just the hi. Yeah, I mean, think about how you interview somebody, right? Every time we meet somebody new, hi, it's nice to meet you. And what's the next thing you say? What you do for work? Like, it's just a reality. Pop the bubble for a minute and ask them about, how's your day going?
1: Yeah.
0: Tell me more, like, give them a curveball in a loving way that's actually prompts a conversation.
1: Yeah.
0: So I'm not even putting the gospel on the table yet. I am just merely, let's build relationship first.
1: Yeah, I love that. I love to do that. And I wait until they ask me, so how about you? And there's your opportunity to share the gospel. Yep. You know, they've just invited you to share your story. And I'll tell you what, my story is a story about Jesus. And this is a really cool, simple way that I've learned to start those conversations that throws the curveball, but also gives them an out. You say, hey, what's your name? What's your story? Because that leaves it wide open. So you really find out about that person. But Seth, we're out of time. And thank you so much for joining us today. And as we close, here's what I want y'all to hear. Jesus has always had a heart for the outsider. Jesus sees the person who others overlook. He moves toward people who feel disconnected. And Jesus meets real needs with real compassion. And he gives real hope that reaches far beyond our circumstances. And as the church, we're called to carry that same hope into the world. You know, Sunday worship, it gathers around Jesus and his gifts. And then Jesus sends us back out into the world, to our homes, our neighborhoods, workplaces, communities, to love the people he's placed around us. And that might start with something simple, like just show up, just notice, be intentional, listen, learn somebody's story, notice their need, and build a relationship. And through those ordinary acts of just being present, you might just have the opportunity to share the extraordinary hope that we have in Jesus. And remember, Jesus is better at forgiving than you are at sinning. And so until next time, this has been Engaging Truth. Thanks for joining us, Seth.
0: Hey, thank you, man. Have a great day, everybody.
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10: Jesus said, "This is the will of my Father, that everyone who beholds the Son and believes in him will have eternal life." 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Forgive me for all my sins. I will follow you, Jesus. If you would like prayer, you're welcome to call 267-367-LOVE, 267-367-LOVE.
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15: In 1783, the Revolutionary War was nearly over, but America's future remained uncertain. Officers in the Continental Army were angry. Congress had failed to provide promised pay, and some considered using the Army's power to force the government's hand. George Washington understood their frustration, but he also knew the liberty they had fought to win could be destroyed by the very army that secured it. Washington confronted his officers and urged them to choose honor, patience, and loyalty to the Republic over rebellion. He could have used their anger to increase his own power. Instead, he used his influence to restrain it. Power asks what it can take. Character asks what duty requires. Washington's lesson still stands. Freedom survives when leaders place principle above ambition and remain faithful to God, country, and the people they serve.
16: You know, John, Logic Smart people can either blow up a chem lab or they can prevent the chem lab from being blown up. Mm-hmm. Logic Smart people can solve problems, but I know they can also create problems for other people to solve.
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20: 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I'm Greg Seltz. 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
21: On our program today, you know, for years, Europe has claimed to be champion of human rights and freedom of expression, but when quoting scripture can result in criminal convictions and even denial of international travel, many are asking whether the very freedoms that built the West are now being redefined beyond recognition. To talk about that and more, especially with the Päivi Räsänen and Johanna Poihola trial, Lorgan Price, legal counsel with ADF International. Lorgan, welcome to the program.
22: Thank you very much.
21: You know, you've represented Päivi and Bishop Poihola for, I think it's been almost 7 years, if I'm correct on this. And they got in trouble for quoting Romans 1 and publishing a booklet on biblical sexuality. A lot of people probably don't know this case here in the United States. Can you just summarize it real quick for us?
22: Yeah, sure. That's correct. In roughly around 2004, Päivi Räsänen, who's a member of parliament, was asked by Bishop Johanna and the Luther Foundation to publish, or rather to write, so that they could publish a booklet on the Christian understanding of marriage, which would include some biblical exegesis, some commentary from her as a doctor, which she is by profession, she's a medical doctor, and a general synopsis of really what, Orthodox mainstream Christianity understands about marriage. So it was designed for the Lutheran congregation, but right. would have been immediately something that could be shared, you know, by any Christian. This pamphlet, really, it's a small booklet of around 70 pages. It was distributed to some churches and Lutheran community centers in Finland. I think I'm correct in saying that no more than 500 copies were printed, so very wow. small distribution, mm-hmm. and it formed part of a conversation that was happening within the Lutheran congregation at that time about how the church would respond to the legal redefinition of marriage. And in Finland, they were creating same-sex marriage at that point, and this was part of that discussion within the church, and this was Päivi's contribution to it. So time went on. Nobody thought anything more of it. Then in around 2018, Päivi mm-hmm. tweeted the extract from Romans that you mentioned, and this provoked a reaction in Finland. She had criticized the Lutheran Church for being a co-sponsor of the Pride Parade in Helsinki. Mm-hmm. And at that point, an activist went back into the archives to try and dig out anything that he could find to criticize Paivi, and that included this pamphlet. So a criminal complaint was made about the pamphlet and about the tweet, and that started the whole process that we find ourselves still embroiled in, the police investigation, prosecution by the state prosecutor, first instance court, Court of Appeal, Supreme Court, and now we're on our way to the European Court of Human Rights.
21: Well, let's talk about that real quickly, because, you know, they were acquitted in those lower courts, and yet the prosecutor continued appealing until they got this narrow 3-2 conviction. Talk about that. This is not the way the legal system was meant, especially for matters of conscience. This is not what the legal system was to be. In many ways, I'm beginning to get echoes of Martin Luther standing before the tribunals, being asked to recant his teachings. It's strange. But here in the West now, these hate speech, I call them secular blasphemy laws, are becoming real, aren't they?
22: Absolutely. I think your point is very well made. This is essentially a secular blasphemy trial. It's something we'd have seen from the late Middle Ages. And the fact that it's happening, you know, in a Western European country, it's a member of NATO, member of the European Union, really a country that for many years would have prided itself on being a human rights defender, is putting a well-known Christian lady through this absurd process for the crime of speaking into the public square her deeply held beliefs and convictions about questions that, you know, all of us should be thinking about the nature of human sexuality, about the nature of marriage, and so on. And the process is really the punishment here as well.
21: Exactly,
22: I mean,
21: this
22: has been 7 years of her life that has been occupied with hearings and rehearings and appeals. And we have this unusual quirk in Finland where the prosecution can appeal a not guilty verdict, which is really unknown to us in the kind of common law world in the United Kingdom and the United States, where there is no such power. A prosecutor cannot appeal a not guilty verdict. But in Finland, you can, and they really put her through, and with Bishop Johanna as well, a very long, drawn out and unpleasant process. And it's not over yet, unfortunately, because now we have the appeal lodged with the European Court in Strasbourg.
21: Well, a couple of things, too. You know, the Bible, you know, my grandparents are Finnish, and that's why this is even more personal to me. But in Finland, the Bible is actually an official book of Finland. If I remember some of the transcripts of the trial, and the prosecutor general was asked something about, you know, well, what should we do? Should we take the Bibles out of the libraries and take them out of the schools? Because it's a foundational book of Finland. And if I recall, she said something like, you can read it, but you can't believe it. And so now is the court saying that governments, not the churches, are the ones who determine what they preach out of the scripture? Is that kind of where this is all going?
22: We are rapidly coming to that point. And that's this prosecutor who has since left office, the prosecutor general, Raija Torvajanen is her name. She said exactly what you cited there a moment ago, which is that you can read the Bible, but you cannot believe it. And in the same breath, she compared it to Mein Kampf as well.
21: I remember.
22: So her view is it's equivalent of having something like an extremist document in your library, which you can have there out of kind of intellectual or historical curiosity, but you are not allowed to then propagate what's written inside that into the public square. And that, frankly, is obviously totally repugnant to what Christians believe, and totally contrary to religious liberty, freedom of expression. And it's, as you say, I mean, Finland is, it had an established church until comparatively recently. It is a Christian country still. And the authorities, however, seem determined to remove any point at which Christianity starts to upset somebody or enter into the realm of controversy. They're not going to tolerate that. And they use, not just in Finland, across Europe, these hate speech laws to close down free speech when it comes to something that people find upsetting or controversial or in any way critical of their lifestyle.
21: Well, when we protested early on in this process, we went to, to the ambassador's place here in Washington, and a representative came out, and we were talking to him, and he kept saying to me, Finland is one of the kindest, most gentle, most, free speech places. I said, not if you're putting a grandmother, a physician grandmother on trial for believing the Bible. And Americans keep hearing stories like this and go, this could never happen here. This happens very quickly when lawfare and kind of an anti-Christian bias can take hold of a culture, can it?
22: Absolutely. Yes. I mean, this trial has been extraordinary because you have officials from the prosecution service, starting with the police and through the prosecution service all the way up to the Supreme Court, cross-examining somebody on whether or not what scripture contains is offensive, whether or not it should be permitted in a liberal democracy. And that really is a new departure, unfortunately, not just for Finland, but across Europe, where increasingly we're seeing Orthodox Christian beliefs about gender, identity, sex, marriage, all of these things looked at through the prism of whether or not it upsets a particular minority group in society. Mm. And the weaponizing of the law against Christians is something, unfortunately, that I suspect this trial is just really the leading edge indicator of. We're going to see more of this, and we have other examples. I mean, in the United Kingdom here, we have pastors right. being arrested for preaching, alleged to have offended Islam by saying that Jesus Christ is the savior, not Muhammad. We have people being arrested for praying silently in their heads near abortion clinics. So things have gotten a lot worse in Europe for free speech than I think a lot of Americans realize. And the trajectory, unfortunately, is pretty grim. And that's why it's so important that we fight these cases when we're given the opportunity to do so.
21: The Bible speaks what it speaks, and God says yes and God says no on his terms. That's what's being challenged. It's almost like even God himself can't say no to us today. What do you think? Make that distinction between theology and politics.
22: No, you're completely correct. This is a fascinating dimension of this trial. And this is why it became known as the Bible on trial in Finland.
21: Okay.
22: And the point was, if certain behavior is criticized by the church, is that done in a way that's designed to target and strip the dignity from those individuals? And Pivey was saying, no, absolutely not, because we are all sinners. And then this is the positive message of it is, though, that God's love is for all. And right. She was able to really, quite in an inspiring way, use each court opportunity to make that point. And through the media as well, because it was enormous coverage, of course, as you can imagine, domestically in Finland and around Europe on this case. And this is the other thing that we need to remember about Pivey and her sense of mission here, which is that she knew that through this ordeal that she was put through, that God was using it to open a conversation, not just in Finland, but across Europe, about religious liberty, about what scripture has to say, things that people sure can find challenging and upsetting. But this is the challenge of being a follower of Christ, to take up that burden. But it's a burden that's out of love. And Pivey will say to anyone who asks her that she received messages from Finnish people and around Europe and across the world saying, as a result of your trial, I have gone back to read scripture to understand what this is all about. And I'm back praying regularly. And she's received messages as well from people who have same-sex attraction saying that they have started to pray more about what direction their life would take as a result of reading the issues that have been raised by this process, by this trial. So it's not all negative.
21: And we'll be back to talk about, they received the guilty verdict. They're war criminals now for what? For believing in the biblical view of marriage and also for the biblical practice of sexuality within the context of marriage. That is now making them a criminal against the state. Back in to see what the ramifications are about that and more right after this.
20: 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Get to know more about us, because we're in Washington, D.C. for you.
21: And welcome back. We're talking with Lorcan Price, and we're talking about the Bible on trial in Finland, but it's on trial everywhere, I think, in the West. It's on trial even here in America. And, you know, we're going to talk now from the courtroom to the border, because there are ramifications to this. If you can't just say God says no to these immoral discussions from his word, basically you're being told to shut up, aren't you?
22: Yes, that's what's really happening here. We're creating a public square, whether it's digital, online, or being a preacher, a street preacher, as some of my clients are, or even in the case of the Luther Foundation and Pivy, publishing literature documents, where all of these things fall under this legal prohibition on upsetting anybody, insulting them, making them question their lifestyle because it's seen to be essentially a form of hatred. Mm-hmm. And what we have, you mentioned that she's been found essentially guilty under the war crime section of Finnish law. This is the people kind of do a double take when I tell them about this. The section, chapter 11 of the Finnish criminal code that imports these concepts of hate speech, is the same part of the criminal code that adopts the international law section on what they call advocacy against ethnic and racial hatred. Mm-hmm. And the origins of this, interestingly, and I won't go on too long on this, but if you go back to the 1960s when they were drawing up these international law agreements on the whole question of what would be allowed and prohibited and so on by international agreement, the communist bloc, so the Soviet Union and the countries in Eastern Europe that were in the Warsaw Pact, they strongly wanted to push this prohibition on hatred, because of course the West was in favor of free speech, and if you were in the communist world, free speech was the last thing that they were interested in. So they said, well, okay, yes, I see free speech is going into the treaty, but we also want a prohibition on hatred, and we're going to use that to prevent anybody from being able to speak freely in the communist world. Now, the strange thing is, of course, that the communist world, certainly in Europe, collapsed, as we know, in the early 90s. But it's the West, the so-called free countries of the West, that have ended up embracing this concept that originally came from the Soviet Union, that we have to ban words that could cause hatred in order to protect society and hold together societies where there are different minority groups, whether they're ethnic minorities or sexual minorities or whatever. And so this notion that's entered the law in essentially every European country ends up being weaponized against Christians, whether they're street preachers, whether they're, in Pivy's case, public figures, whether they're pro-life advocates, and it's used then to, just as you say, remove anything from the public discussion that's regarded as upsetting or challenging. And the problem, of course, for Christians is that the gospel is a challenge. You know, it's, as you say, always, to take up the burden and to follow Christ. And when people hear something like that, that means that they'll have to reconsider their life choices, that can be jarring and upsetting. And the modern answer to that is just remove all of that upsetting, jarring concepts from the public square. Prevent people from saying it. Prosecute them if they say it. Make it a criminal offense. So this is, on a very deep level, a real challenge to the instruction that our Lord gave to Christians, which is to go out and to make disciples of the world. You can't do that if you're not allowed to speak to people and to say things that they're going to find uncomfortable and challenging.
21: Yeah, the proselytizing laws that were there before, the hatred laws now. You know, it's amazing. If you can eliminate hate just by creating a law, there'd be no need for the cross, folks. And that's exactly what we're talking about. Now, here's the point. I think a lot of people said, well, Pivy, it's just a small fine. Come on, take your medicine. You know, we slapped you a little bit. It's not as bad. But in reality, she's been branded, and that was the point. And now talk about how she was not even allowed to go speak in England on free speech because she wasn't allowed into Heathrow. Is that correct?
22: That's correct. Yes. So the you're totally right. People will say, well, you know, the prosecution did not pursue a criminal sentence, which they could have done had they wished. Yeah. So we shouldn't think that this is too serious. But that's the wrong way to analyze this, because not only, as we've already discussed, has she spent 7 years in a legal process that has taken her time and her energy and interrupted her life, mm-hmm. but at the end of it, you're left with a criminal conviction. So that follows her across anything she wants to do, such as entering, getting visas for certain countries, renewing her professional medical license, working with children. I mean, there are a whole series of implications that come from having a criminal conviction, where even though and her fine, it was thousands of euro, but it's not just that, it's the fact that this follows you in numerous different ways, and it has what we call a chilling effect. It means that the next person looking at this is saying, well, I don't know if I'm able to risk losing my professional license. If you were a doctor or, a child therapist or any of these kind of things, I don't know if I can take that risk. I don't know if I can allow myself to be dragged through years of legal proceedings and then face a fine at the end of that. I might just be quiet instead and say nothing. And so that's really what this is about. Prosecuting a high profile Christian figure is not an accident. This was very intentional, in my opinion, because, I mean, if you go back into the history of this case, the police investigation after the initial complaint was made about her so-called hateful activities, the police dismissed the allegations, and they said that there was no case to answer, and mm-hmm. that they weren't going to bring charges. It was only after the prosecution service then overruled them that we ended up ultimately with the verdict from the Supreme Court. So it's very much the case, in my opinion, that the implications of this for Päivi personally, but also for everybody in Finland, are quite serious. And as you mentioned, concretely, we can see this with the refusal of a travel authorization to enter the United Kingdom. It's remarkable and ironic that she was invited to speak at a conference about freedom of religion and freedom of speech, and she has been refused entry. Now, she is appealing that at the moment to the Home Secretary in London, who's the senior official responsible for border control. So we hope and pray that decision is reversed. But in the meantime, it's again just another example of the implications that follow from having a criminal conviction.
21: So this is going to the European Court of Human Rights. Do you see an opportunity there, or is this just another uphill battle?
22: I'm afraid it's an uphill battle. It's one that Päivi is determined to take. And mm-hmm. It's as she has shown consistently throughout this whole process, every opportunity to take a stand, to give glory to God by taking a stand and to tell her story is one that she has seized. She never sought this, of course. As we know, this was imposed on her by the authorities, but she has consistently shown that if God has chosen to use her in this way, she is determined to be ready to serve. And the European Court is just another part of that. You'll often, when you talk to lawyers, of course, it's never the case that a definitive answer will be given to most things, particularly when it comes to how judges might decide in a given set of circumstances.
21: Right.
22: I mean, we're hopeful. We're going to put our best case, obviously, forward and argue it as strongly as we can. However, the direction of travel that the court in Strasbourg, which is the European Court, has taken over recent years has unfortunately been one that tends to favour censorship over free speech. And that is just reflective of a broader trend in Europe at the moment. It's a trend that the Vice President of the United States, J.D. Vance, has spoken about. It's a trend that the Secretary of State, Marco Rubio, has criticized. And it's this sad reality that we have an increasingly a civilizational divide opening up between the countries of Europe who have decided to become more restrictive on speech and more hostile to free expression. And then the United States, where thanks to the great wisdom of your founding fathers, you have a strong protection enshrined in the First Amendment.
21: Well, you know, basically we're celebrating the 250th, and the 250th is celebrating the declaration that says we have unalienable rights because God created us. If the government grants you rights, the government can take away those rights because the government always seems to protect itself. And that's what you're seeing. You're seeing the prophetic ideas of the founding fathers of America come to fruition right before your eyes. ADF, please give people information more where they can go to support you and to learn more about you, Lorcan.
22: Yeah, well, thank you. You can check out our website, adf.org. All of our upcoming and ongoing cases are there. And there's a section on PIVY, if you put into Google, that'll tell you everything about the case. And the most important thing is just to keep Bishop Johanna and PIVY in prayer. Mm. They really have been struck and touched by the prayer that's coming in from around the world, and that's given them a lot of energy.
21: And we're thankful for you standing in the gap with them. God bless you. Thanks for being with us today.
22: Thank you very much. My pleasure.
20: 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I'm Greg Seltz. 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
4: God, children of God, hallelujah, servants of the Most High. Thank you, Jesus. Pick a name, hallelujah. And speaking of picking a name, we were finishing up on the church at Pergamos, and then we're starting Thyatira today. But I did want to say one thing about the church at Pergamos, if I may, and it's the promise. Verse 17, the one who has an ear, we all have ears, but you got to listen. I tell my wife all the time, Diane, there's a difference between hearing me and listening to me. And she's great. She loves me. The one who has an ear, let him hear what the Spirit says to the churches. To the one who overcomes. Overcomes what? Overcomes the deceit. Overcomes whatever Satan is throwing at them. Overcomes the assault on the churches. Whoever overcomes that, I will give some of the hidden manna. Jesus is the hidden manna. He's no longer hidden. Amen. Christ in us, the hope of glory. And I will also give him a white stone and a new name written on that stone, which no one knows except the one who receives it. So we get a new name if we overcome. And the white stone is significant because in the days of Rome, in the days of the early church, the Olympics, for instance, if you received a white stone for a great athletic accomplishment, that would entitle you to favor throughout the city, almost like free coffee for our police officers and stuff like that, complimentary food at restaurants and stuff like that, but it was a little bit more serious back then. He that hath an ear, let him hear. The Spirit of God is always talking to the churches. He is always talking to us. Think about some of the ways he talks to you, right? He talks to you through the written word. He talks to you through the indwelling presence of the Holy Spirit. He talks to you, hopefully, you got a good church, he talks to you through the man of God. He talks to you through your brothers and sisters. It's important, but you must be listening and obeying what you're hearing God tell you to do. So important. Not all that say to me, Lord, Lord, you've got to be doing it. That's simple. You must be doing what the Lord has told you to do. He didn't tell me to do what he told other preachers to do. He told me to do what he told me to do. The accent, the focus, the tip of the spear, as it were, in what I say to you, I'm warning you. That's it. I'm warning you against the dangers, dangers within, dangers without. David Wilkerson the other day, somebody sent me a video, and David Wilkerson was quoted. And he was saying that, hey, these are dangerous times, great danger, and you must pay attention before it's too late. And I go, well, that's great, and I agree, but that was written 30 years ago. We are past dangerous times. We are now living in desperate times. And no, it's no longer getting later. It is too late for America. America has rejected God. We've turned our back on God. We would rather murder our babies and the church not say anything about it. We would rather let homosexual, all types of sexual depravity, reign and fund it rather than challenge it and call it out. America must pay a price. Just because God hasn't judged us for that yet, or he has in a way, but most people don't see it. There's different types of wrath, different types of judgment. We are currently under the wrath of abandonment by God. We, as a people in America, have told God, no, thank you. Well, he responds in kind. No problem. I'll take my hand of blessing off you. You're on your own. I want you to see what life looks like without me. And that's what he's doing right now. And man, it's a mess. This is just America. We're the good place. And look what's going on. We're killing children at an unbelievable rate. Anything goes sexually. Pornography is one of our greatest exports right now. And we're electing socialist and communist positions in our government. Islam is making great inroads into our land, and the church is silent. There's some places fighting back. In Texas, we've got some issues on the table. That's why you need to get out and vote. Man or woman of God, child of God, it's important that you vote. You know, you're not spiritual when you don't vote. It's not like you're so spiritually minded, you know, earthly good. But you've got to be able to partake of the blessings. You know, the Bible talks about talents. Remember talents, right? Well, America is a talent that God has given to us. Freedom. We are spoiled. We have no idea the freedoms that you have. In other parts of the earth, the wicked are the kings. Well, in America, the people are kings. We get to vote. We get to make our own laws.

0: yet we take that for granted and we don't defend it. We don't fight for that right. And I'm warning you right now, what you compromise to keep, you will lose. We are losing these freedoms minute by minute, hour by hour. They are being stolen from us right under our nose. And I would dare say our greatest enemy is the silence in the pulpits. So anyway, you have an ear. You have to hear what the Spirit is saying to you. I just told you what he's telling you. He's telling you to wake up. He's telling you to fight back. He's telling you to speak the truth. Somebody said the other day, we are defenders of the truth. Well, that's pretty good. But the default position in America is not truth, it's deception. And so what we do is we attack deception with the truth. Deception can't stand. Darkness can't stand in the light of God's word, God's truth. Basically, not much is different today than it was back in the day when John wrote this. Lies are rampant, whether it's inside the church or outside the church. This is Satan's world. He's the god of this world, little g. And the draw on Christians to stay there in that world or return back to our sin is so great, nothing less than an uncompromising, fearless, singular commitment to Jesus Christ and the word will allow us to overcome in every area. And that's what we're looking at today. Don't forget why call me Lord and do not the things that I've told you to do. We've got to learn what Jesus has told us to do. And I can't think of a better place to find out what Jesus has told us to do than in the book of Revelation as we talk about the seven churches. The next church up is church number four. It's Thyatira, T-H-Y-A-T-I-R-A. And it means, Pergamos means married to the world. What does Thyatira mean? I'll have to check that for you. Let me read chapter 2, verse 18. And unto the angel of the church in Thyatira, writing to the pastors, the ministry leader, these things saith the Son of God, who hath his eyes like unto a flame of fire, and his feet are like fine brass. I love that. Here, he's not the Son of Man. He's not identifying with man. He's not in the same boat with man. He is challenging man as the Son of God. He's wearing his divine hat. He's wearing his divine association. This is God. I am the Son of God, and I've got things to say to you. And unfortunately for them, they're not very pleasant because of the description of himself. Eyes like a flame of fire, and feet are like fine brass. They talk about judgment. But before we go any further, I quickly want to get us caught up. I want us to see something. In the previous chapter, Revelation 1, verses 12 through 19, John gives us a description of the Christ that he sees. And I want to make the connection that the Christ that you see in Revelation chapter 1, verses 12 through 19, in the next two chapters of Revelation, chapter 2 and chapter 3, he goes in depth to describe the Christ that John sees. Let me read verses 12 through 19. John, then I turned to see the voice that was speaking with me. And after turning, I saw seven golden lampstands. So that's the church, right? And he goes, in the middle of the lampstands, I saw one like the Son of Man. This is Christ. And what is he doing? He's standing in the center of the church. When we got to the first church, Ephesus, we see that magnified. We see that fleshed out. We see that spelled out, the care that Christ has for his church. So important. This is his church. You know, it's not the Protestant church. It's not Jehovah's Witnesses. It's not the Catholic church. It's not the, what's the M word? It's not the Mormon church. This is one church, the church of the Lord Jesus Christ. If your heart is right, I don't care what religion you are in. If your heart is right, if you've accepted Christ as your Messiah, as your Savior, if you've been washed in the blood of the Lamb, if you have received this Holy Spirit of God, then you belong to the only true church, the church of the Lord Jesus Christ. We'll have Baptists in it. We'll have Pentecost in it. We'll have some Mormons in it. We'll have some Catholics in it. Whatever religion you are following, whichever house you choose to worship in, there will be good people there. There will be counterfeits as well. But God knows them that are his. So we see God reveals Jesus as the Son of Man. You see the difference, right, between the Son of Man and here in Thyatira, the Son of God. One is a carnal representation of God, a carnal association of Jesus Christ, the Son of Man. And then here, it's the Son of God. Wow. And don't forget, man doesn't have the authority to judge eternally. Man doesn't have the authority to judge one another for condemnation, but Jesus does. Remember, he was on the earth, and he says, I didn't come to condemn the earth, but that the earth through me, that men through me, well, would have what? Would have life. Okay, but here, he's judging within the church, and these seven letters are so fabulous because we don't preach about the God, the Jesus, who judges, who corrects, who punishes the church. We don't preach that. That's popular. We want people to join our club so we don't tell them any of the bad stuff. Well, growth can be painful, right? And sometimes we need to be punished. But that doesn't sell. That doesn't fill seats. That doesn't put money in church pockets. So here we see Jesus as the Son of Man when he's talking to who? The church at Ephesus. And he's talking to us right here also in this opening statement about him. John, then I turned to see the voice that was speaking with me. And after turning, I saw seven golden lampstands, representative of the church, carriers of the light, holders of the light, the church, the people of God. And in the middle of the lampstands, I saw one like a son of man. Christ is there. That is Christ, the head of his church. And he was clothed in a robe representing the priestly ministry of Christ, and wrapped around his chest was a golden sash. We meet this Christ at Ephesus, right? His head and his hair were white like wool, like snow, and his eyes were like a flame of fire. We meet that Christ in Pergamos and Thyatira, right? Verse 18, talking to Thyatira. These things saith the Son of God, who hath his eyes like unto a flame of fire. He's here to Thyatira, and this is probably the most compromising church. You know, the word Pergamos means married to the world, married to the world system. And they were big on compromise, but God offered them opportunity to get past that. And here we now are in Thyatira. And if Pergamos meant married to the world, well, then Thyatira is celebrating yearly anniversaries. That's how steep they were in their deception. That's how steep they were in their outright sin. Later on, we'll read where the leader of that group, the Jezebel, probably the pastor's wife at the church at Thyatira, refused to repent. God says, I gave her an opportunity to repent. I gave her time. I gave her space. But she said no. Wow, you don't ever want to get there. The more you say no, the stronger your resistance to the truth is going to become. His feet were like burnished bronze, more judgment, and when it had been heated to a glow in a furnace. So he's going to stomp out the sin where he sees it in his church. Pergamos and Thyatira, this is true. This is what he did. Nasty letters to Pergamos and Thyatira. And his voice was like the sound of many waters. In his right hand, he held the seven stars. Those are the leaders, the ministry leaders. He's got them in the grip of his right hand. It's a strong, masterful grip. I'm not letting go of you. Unfortunately, at Ephesus, they let go of him, right? And over at Thyatira, they were just like us. They said, well, not all of them, but those that followed Jezebel said, we want nothing to do with you. We want our freedoms. Very terrible time. And we are there in America, too. God, no, thank you. We don't want you. What is it? Psalm 1? No, Psalm 3? Psalm 2, right? The nations, they resisted God. We don't want to be held by the cords. We don't want to be bound by your restrictions. And that's our society today. And then in verse 17, Revelation 1, when I saw him, says John, I fell at his feet like a dead man. And he placed his right hand on me, saying, do not be afraid. I am the first. I am the last. I love that. That was for Sardis. Remember, Satan's going to throw some of you in jail, and some of you are going to lose your life. And he greeted them by revealing himself as who? As the one who was the first and the last. I was dead and now I'm alive. They needed to hear about the resurrection. We looked at that closely when we got to the church at Smyrna. And then it talks about, I am alive forevermore. Well, who needs to hear that? The church at Sardis. We're going to flesh that out when we get there. And I have the keys of death and of hell and of Hades. And then that's Laodicea. Therefore, write the things which you have seen and the things which are and the things which will take place after these things himself. So now we're going to talk about Thyatira. It's the longest of the seven letters. It's very serious stuff. Jesus reveals himself in Revelation chapter 1 to John in a fashion that is similar to how he will reveal himself to each of the seven churches individually. Once again, this is all about knowing God, knowing Jesus, and there's no better place, the Bible, of course. But when you get to the Revelation and you see how he addresses the churches, well, we are the church. And he talks to us as a church, as one church. And the good stuff and the bad stuff you'll find in different churches. But every church probably has some good stuff, and every church probably has some bad stuff. And he wants to perfect the church. So he corrects the church as an adult corrects a child. That's what he's doing. As we are about to discover, Jesus sees past the good works here in Thyatira, and he sees the obedience to a fateful flaw in the character of this church and most of the churches. Here at Thyatira, during the first general revelation of himself, he covers all that the church will see of him while discovering the rights and the wrongs of each church in the description of the seven churches. I find, boy, there's so many negatives about Sardis, there's so many negatives about Laodicea, but here at Thyatira, I just think the outright rebellion is astounding. Each individual church is marked by aspects of obedience and disobedience. It's important that we see how Christ will respond to both aspects of our behavior in the people in this church. In Ephesus, the very first thing that was revealed is Christ's need. Yes, God has needs, guys. He needs you to worship him. He needs you to obey him. He needs you to honor him and adore him. That's why he created us. Al Gore had it right. He says, God needs to be worshiped. I didn't think Al Gore was right about much, but he had it right. God needs to be worshiped. That's why we're created. His goodness demands that we worship and adore him, to be loved and worshiped by us. It's why he reveals to us first in chapter 1 how he sees us, not just as lampstands, light carriers, but he sees us as what? As golden lampstands. He knows what he made. He knows how he made us. Yes, we've drifted apart because of our sinful flesh, but he offers us the opportunity to come back to him in the new birth, right? He sees us as golden lampstands. That means we have value to him. He then shares how he is the center of the existence of his church at Ephesus. This thought needs to remain with us as we proceed further into chapters 2 and 3 because he really reads us the riot act, as my mom would say. In Ephesus, we see that need expressed. Chapter 2, verse 1, unto the angel of the church at Ephesus write, these things saith he that holdeth the seven stars in his right hand. I've got you, church. I'm not letting you go. I've got you. I care for you. Amen. Hallelujah. These things saith he that holdeth the seven stars in his right hand, who walketh in the midst of the seven golden candlesticks. He's walking in our midst, in our churches. He's there at every church service. The word is peripathos. He's walking around outside the church as an outward examination, and he's walking inside the church as an inward examination. He's checking us out. This is his church. He doesn't judge it from afar. He's a hands-on type of Messiah. Hallelujah. He that holdeth the seven stars in his right hand, this phrase is all about love and strength and possessiveness. Your pastor, you need to pray for your pastor. They're under extreme pressure, and they have the same problems you do. They just don't talk about them. Sometimes they get busted, and their sin is revealed. But you need to ultimately lift up your pastor before God every day. The Greek word there for holds is kratos, K-R-A-T-O-S. Imagine finding the biggest gold nugget ever created. Amen. How closely would you hold it to your bosom? That's what Jesus does with his church and his leadership team. How closely would you guard it? How strongly would you possess it, never allowing any enemy or friend to take it from you? This is the lovingly strong, masterful grip with which Christ is announcing that he's holding the leadership team of your church. Romans 8:35, who shall separate us from the love of Christ? Shall tribulation or distress or persecution or famine or nakedness or peril or sword? Nothing. No. Nothing can separate you from the love of God. And yet, after all, he's done for us on the cross. They walked away at Ephesus and they rejected him. My goodness. We pierced him all over again. Well, no one could pull apart that strong, masterful grip. No one could separate God's hand from you, but we, Church at Ephesus, tells you that we have the ability to do that. We have the freedom to do that, the freedom of mankind, free will beings. It's both a blessing and a curse. But what we've done with that freedom is beyond imagination. Anyway, Revelation 2, verse 8, and unto the angel of the church in Smyrna, remember Smyrna, they were the persecuted church, right? And they were going to die. They were going to get thrown in prison by Satan, and they were going to lose their freedom. Many of them were going to die. So he reveals himself as the resurrection. Hallelujah. In Revelation verse 1, 17 and 18, when I saw him at his feet, I fell dead, and he laid his right hand upon me, saying unto me, fear not. I am not only the first, I am also the last. I am he that liveth and was dead, and behold, I am alive forevermore. Amen. And I have the keys to hell, death, and the grave. That's because at Smyrna, the church would lose their freedom and their lives for their faith. I am so moved by the sensitivity of Jesus. I love this. He didn't fool around. He didn't hit down the outskirts. He didn't dance around. He went straight to the center. Some of you are going to be jailed and some of you are going to die. But let me give you hope. I died too. I am the resurrection and I have life for you. If you will just persevere, you can overcome this death as well. John 15:13, greater love hath no man than this, than a man lay down his life for his friends. He had already proven his love, and now it would be their turn. Just as I died for you, yet now I live, so too can you. The Messiah fulfilled his divine purpose, yet now he offers them the ultimate promise of relationship with him. They've already met the Messiah, but now they're about to meet him as their friend. Wow. The friend who would walk with them in their death. The friend who walked with them in the fiery furnace. They've proven they could live for him. Now they had the opportunity to die for him as well. So he did the only thing he could do to beat the fear of death. He showed them it wasn't permanent. He testified, I was dead, but now I am alive. And that on the other side of earthly death, just like I have, you have eternal life. Hallelujah. The next church was Revelation 2, verse 12. And to the angel of the church in Pergamos write, the one who has the sharp two-edged sword says this, and now judgment's coming. Notice how this language coincides with that of Revelation 1:16. In his right hand he held seven stars. While he's holding these stars, and out of his mouth came a sharp two-edged sword. Oh boy. The church is still in the close care of Christ. He still has a strong, masterful grip on them. He's still not willing to let them go, but now they are about to meet the Lord Jesus Christ, not only as the king and the head of the church, not just as the lover of the church, but here they are about to meet the Lord Jesus who judges his church, who punishes his church. When we study these next two churches, we must keep in mind that God is love, because it's not going to look like it. Yet he's there for our perfection. But here we are about to meet the Lord Jesus, yes, who judges his church as well. We must remember that God is love, and that love also disciplines and corrects and judges and punishes as well. This is a truth that's being kept hidden from the true children of God. Pergamos was guilty of compromise, and they needed correction. Their name literally can be interpreted as married to the systems of the world. If the church married the world in Pergamos, then in Thyatira they were busy selling anniversaries. That's how steeped in wickedness they were. And when we pick up, we're actually going to get to Thyatira, but I wanted to cover the background of where we are, what we've seen, and reminding you all along, we are reading these, we are studying these letters because we want you to know Jesus. Not as man made him out to be, not as man has changed him to be, but as he reveals himself in his word, remember, I am the Lord, I change not. Once more in Thyatira, we're going to see Jesus revealing himself as the head of the church who sees and doesn't like all that he sees, so he sets out to fix what he sees that's wrong. Yes, this church is a great church, believe it or not. Many good things are being done here, but like at Pergamos, there's trouble. So when we start up next week, we're going to cover that. I pray that the Holy Spirit would give you insight, that he would give you revelation knowledge. Remember, this is the rock upon which the church is built. What? Revelation knowledge. You connecting, hearing, obeying the voice of God through the indwelling presence of God in the form of the Holy Spirit. You must learn his voice. You must know his voice. You must make obeying him the priority in your life. I pray that you come to know him. I pray that you worship him and give him all the glory. Do his name in Jesus' mighty name. Amen.
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8: Jesus said, "This is the will of my Father, that everyone who beholds the Son and believes in him will have eternal life." 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
10: In 1783, the Revolutionary War was nearly over, but America's future remained uncertain. Officers in the Continental Army were angry. Congress had failed to provide promised pay, and some considered using the Army's power to force the government's hand. George Washington understood their frustration, but he also knew the liberty they had fought to win could be destroyed by the very army that secured it. Washington confronted his officers and urged them to choose honor, patience, and loyalty to the Republic over rebellion. He could have used their anger to increase his own power. Instead, he used his influence to restrain it. Power asks what it can take. Character asks what duty requires. Washington's lesson still stands. Freedom survives when leaders place principle above ambition and remain faithful to God, country, and the people they serve.
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0: Hello, welcome to the public reading of God's Word. I'm so glad you came back to listen to the public reading of God's Word today. Thank you for being in the listening audience. It is written in John 15, 16 through 17, "You did not choose me, no, I chose you, and ordained you that you might go forth and bear much fruit, fruit that would last, that whatsoever you ask the Father in the name of the Son shall be done. This is my commandment, that you love one another." Today, I want to address the fact that there are false prophets and false teachers on the earth today, just like there was in Ezekiel's time. Ezekiel was a true prophet, and in Ezekiel 2, God sends a message to Ezekiel, his prophet. Let's read Ezekiel 2. It said, "Son of man, stand up. I'm going to speak to you." As he said these words, the Spirit came into me and made me stand up, and I heard him speaking to me. He said, "Son of man, I am sending you to the Israelites, to the rebels who have turned against me. Till now they and their ancestors have been in revolt against me. The sons are defiant and obstinate. I'm sending you to them to say, 'The Lord Yahweh says this.' Whether they listen or not, this set of rebels shall know there is a prophet among them. And you, son of man, do not be afraid of them. Do not be afraid when they say, 'There are thorns all around you and scorpions under you.' There is no need to be afraid either of their words or of their looks, for they are a set of rebels. You must deliver my words to them, whether they listen or not, for they are a set of rebels. You, son of man, listen to the words I say. Do not be a rebel like that rebellious set. You open your mouth and eat what I'm about to give you." I looked. A hand was there stretching out to me, holding a scroll. He unrolled it in front of me. It was written on back and front. On it was written, "Lamentations, wailings, moanings." He said, "Son of man, eat what is given to you. Eat this scroll, and then go and speak to the house of Israel." Isn't that the way God addresses a prophet, a true prophet today? He says, "You must stay in my word. You must eat my word. Then open your mouth and speak my word to your people." So Ezekiel said, "I opened my mouth. He gave me the scroll to eat, and he said, 'Son of man, feed and be satisfied by the scroll I am giving you.' I ate it, and it tasted sweet as honey." The Bible says the word of God is honey. It is as sweet as honey. Then he said, "Son of man, go to the house of Israel and tell them what I have said. You are not being sent to a nation that speaks a difficult foreign language. You are being sent to the house of Israel, not to a big nation that speak difficult foreign languages and whose words you would not understand. If I sent you to them, they wouldn't listen to you. But the house of Israel will not listen to you because it will not listen to me. The whole house of Israel is stubborn and obstinate. But now I will make you as defiant as they are and as obstinate as they are. I'm going to make your resolution as hard as a diamond, and diamond is harder than flint. So do not be afraid of them. Do not be overawed by them, for they are a set of rebels." Then he said, "Son of man, remember everything I say to you. Listen closely and go to your exiled countrymen and talk to them. Tell them the Lord Yahweh says this, whether they listen or not. The Spirit lifted me up, and behind me I could hear a tumultuous shouting. Blessed be the glory of Yahweh in his dwelling place. This was the sound of the animals' wings beating against each other, and the sound of the wheels behind them, a tumultuous shouting. The Spirit lifted me up and took me. My heart, as I went, overflowed with bitterness and anger, and the hand of Yahweh lay heavy on me. I came to Tel Abib, to the exiles beside the river Shebar. where they were then living, and I stayed with them for 7 days like a man stunned. After 7 days, the word of Yahweh was addressed to me as follows. Son of man, I have appointed you a sentry to the house of Israel. Whenever you hear a word from me, warn them in my name. If I say to a wicked man, you are to die, and you do not warn him, if you do not speak and warn him to renounce his evil ways and so live, then he shall die for his sin. But I will hold you responsible for his death. If, however, you do warn a wicked man, and he does not renounce his wickedness and his evil ways, then he shall die for his sin, but you yourself will have saved your life. When the upright man renounces his integrity to do evil, and I set a trap for him, he too shall die since you failed to warn him. He shall die for his sin, and the integrity he practiced will no longer be remembered, but I will hold you responsible for his death. If, however, you warn the upright man not to sin, and he abstains from sinning, he shall live, thanks to your warning, and you too will have saved your life. Let's go to Ezekiel 13. This is a reading about against the false prophets. The word of Yahweh was addressed to me as follows, to Ezekiel. Son of man, prophesy against the prophets of Israel. Prophesy and say to those who make up prophecies out of their own heads, hear the word of Yahweh. The Spirit Yahweh says this, woe to the foolish prophets who follow their own spirit without seeing anything, like jackals in a ruin. So are your prophets, Israel. You have never ventured into the breach. You have never bothered to fortify the house of Israel, to hold fast in battle on the day of Yahweh. They have empty visions and give lying prophecies and say, it is Yahweh who speaks, although Yahweh has not sent them, and they are still waiting for their words to come true. Can you deny that you have only empty visions, that you utter only lying prophecies when you say, it is Yahweh who speaks, when I myself have not spoken? Very well, the Lord Yahweh says this. Because of your empty words and lying visions, I have now set myself against you. It is the Lord Yahweh who speaks. I am going to stretch my hand over the prophets who have empty visions and give lying predictions. They will not be admitted to the council of my people. Their names will not be entered in the book of the house of Israel. They will not set foot on the soil of Israel, and you will learn that I am the Lord Yahweh, since they have misled my people by saying peace when there is no peace. Instead of my people rebuilding the wall, these men come and slap on plaster. Tell these plasterers, it will rain hard, it will hail, it will blow a gale, and down will come the wall. Will not people ask, where is the plaster you slapped on it? Well, then the Lord Yahweh says this, I am going to unleash a stormy wind in my anger, torrential rain in my wrath, hailstones in my destructive fury. I mean to shatter the wall you slapped with plaster, to throw it down and lay its foundations bare. It will fall and you will perish under it, and so you will learn that I am Yahweh. It sounds to me, as I read this, that Yahweh can well be the storm. I've often heard it said Jesus is the eye of the storm. In verse 15, when I have exhausted my anger against the wall and those who plastered it, I shall say to you, the wall is gone, and so are those who slapped it over with plaster. These prophets of Israel who prophesy about Jerusalem and have visions of peace for her when there is no peace. It is the Lord Yahweh who speaks. Now he addresses the false prophetesses. And you, son of man, turn to the daughters of your people who make up prophecies out of their own heads. Prophesy against them. Say, the Lord Yahweh says this. Trouble is coming to the women who sew frills around wrists, who make veils for people of all sizes, the better to ensnare lives. You ensnare the lives of the men of my people while looking after your own. You dishonor me in front of my people for a few handfuls of barley, a few bits of bread, killing those who ought not to die, sparing those who ought not to live, lying to my people who love to listen to lies. Well then, the Lord Yahweh says this, we shall see about these frills you use for snaring lives like birds. I intend to rip them off your arms and free those lives you try to snare like birds. I'm going to rip your veils to pieces and rescue my people from you. They will no longer be fair game for you, and so you will learn that I am Yahweh. Since you distress with lies the heart of the upright man, whom I would never distress, and since you encourage the wicked not to give up his wicked ways and find life again, very well, you will have no more empty visions. You will not make any more predictions. I mean to rescue my people from you, and then you will learn that I am Yahweh. Now, idolatry is the root of much sin. In Ezekiel 14, idolatry is the root, really, of much of the false prophesying. When some elders of Israel had come to my house and sat down with me, the word of Yahweh was addressed to me as follows. Son of man, these people have enshrined their own idols in their hearts. They cling to the cause of their sins. Am I going to let myself be consulted by them? Well then, speak to them. Tell them this. The Lord Yahweh says this. Every member of the house of Israel who enshrines his own idols in his heart, or who, clinging to the cause of his sins, comes looking for the prophet, will get his answer from me, Yahweh, on account of his hundreds of idols. And in this way, I hope to touch the heart of the house of Israel, who have deserted me in favor of a pack of idols. Say therefore to the house of Israel, the Lord Yahweh says this, come back. Renounce your idols. Give up all your filthy practices. For if any member of the house of Israel, or even any foreigner living in Israel, deserts me to enshrine his own idols in his heart and clinging to the cause of his sins, then comes looking for the prophet to consult me, he will get his answer from me, Yahweh. I will turn against this man. I will make him an example and a byword. I will cut him off from my people, and you will learn that I am Yahweh. If the prophet is led astray and speaks, it is I, Yahweh, who have led that prophet astray. I will stretch out my hand against him and will wipe him out from my people Israel. They will bear the weight of their faults, and the fault of the prophet will be as grave as the fault of the man who consults him. So the house of Israel will not desert me anymore. It will not defile itself with any more of these sins. They shall be my people. I will be their God. It is the Lord Yahweh who speaks. Think on these things. Let's take a break, and I'll be back to go into 2 Peter chapter 2 and address false teachers in the church today.
1: 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Obedience to His leading is our mission, and to God be all the glory. 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
2: Thank you.
0: I'm so glad you came back to continue listening to this reading concerning false prophets, false teachers who were on the earth back in the days of the Old Testament of God. But false teachers and false prophets are on the earth today and in the church. But God always has a true prophet, a true remnant that is of God. In 2 Peter 2, false teachers, as there were false prophets in the past history of our people, so you too will have your false teachers who will insinuate their own disruptive views and disown the Master, Jesus, who purchased their freedom. They will destroy themselves very quickly, but there will be many who copy their shameful behavior, and the way of truth will be brought into disrepute on their account. They will eagerly try to buy you for themselves with insidious speeches, but for them, the condemnation pronounced so long ago is at its work already, and destruction is not asleep. When angels sinned, God did not spare them. He sent them down to the underworld and consigned them to the dark underground caves to be held there till the day of judgment. Nor did he spare the world in ancient times. It was only Noah he saved, the preacher of righteousness, along with seven others, when he sent the flood over a disobedient world. The cities of Sodom and Gomorrah, these two he condemned and reduced to ashes. He destroyed them completely as a warning to anybody lacking reverence in the future. He rescued Lot, however, a holy man who had been sickened by the shameless way in which these vile people behaved. For that holy man living among them was outraged in his good soul by the crimes that he saw and heard of every day. These are all examples of how the Lord can rescue the good from the ordeal and hold the wicked for their punishment until the day of judgment, especially those who are governed by their corrupt bodily desires and have no respect for authority. Now there's punishment to come in verse 10. Such self-willed people with no reverence are not afraid of offending against the glorious ones, but the angels in their greater strength and power make no complaint or accusation against them in front of the Lord. All the same, these people who only insult anything that they do not understand are not reasoning beings, but simply animals born to be caught and killed. And they will quite certainly destroy themselves by their own work of destruction and get their reward of evil for the evil that they do. They are unsightly blots on your society, men whose only object is dissipation all day long. In other words, deeming daytime luxury to be pleasure, happy to give themselves to debauchery in broad daylight. They are unsightly blots on your society, men whose only object is dissipation all day long, and they amuse themselves deceiving you even when they are your guest at a meal, with their eyes always looking for adultery, men with an infinite capacity for sinning. They will seduce any soul which is at all unstable. Greed is the one lesson their minds have learned. They are under a curse. They have left the right path and wandered off to follow the path of Balaam, son of Beor, who thought he could profit best by sinning until he was called to order for his faults. The dumb donkey put a stop to that prophet's madness when it talked like a man. People like this are dried up rivers, fog swirling in the wind, and the dark underworld is the place reserved for them. With their high-flung talk, which is all hollow, they tempt back the ones who have only just escaped from paganism, playing on their bodily desires with debaucheries. They may promise freedom, but they themselves are slaves, slaves to corruption. Because if anyone lets himself be dominated by anything, then he is a slave to it. And anyone who has escaped the pollution of the world, once by coming to know our Lord and Savior Jesus Christ, and then allows himself to be entangled by it a second time and mastered, will end up in a worse state than he began in. It would even have been better for him never to have learnt the way of holiness than to know it and afterwards desert the holy rule that was entrusted to him. What he has done is exactly as the proverb rightly says, the dog goes back to his own vomit. And when the sow has been washed, it wallows in the mud. My friends, this is the second letter to you. In both of them, I've tried to awaken a true understanding by giving you a reminder, recalling to you what was said in the past by the holy prophets and the commandments of the Lord and Savior, which you were given by the apostles. We must be careful to remember that during the last days, there are bound to be people who will be scornful, the kind who always please themselves with what they do. They'll make fun of the promise. They'll ask, where is this coming? Everything goes on as it has since the fathers died, as it has since it began at the creation. They are choosing to forget that there were heavens at the beginning, and the earth was formed by the word of God out of water and between the waters, so that the world of that time was destroyed by being flooded by water. But the same word, the present sky and earth are destined for fire, and only are being reserved until judgment day, so that all sinners may be destroyed. But there is one thing, my friends, that you must never forget, that with the Lord a day can mean 1,000 years, and 1,000 years is like a day. The Lord's not being slow to carry out his promises. It's anybody else might be called slow. But he's being patient with you all, wanting nobody to be lost, everybody to be brought to change his ways. The day of the Lord will come like a thief, and then with a roar, the sky will vanish, the elements will catch fire and fall apart, and the earth and all that it contains will be burnt up. Since it's coming to this, you should be living holy and saintly lives while you wait and long for the day of the Lord to come, when the sky will dissolve in flames and the elements melt in heat. This has been promised while we're waiting for the new heavens, the new earth, the place where righteousness will be at home. So I exhort you to read 2 Peter 2 and 3 again tonight. Think on these things. There is a judgment day coming when every knee will bow to Jesus Christ. There is a day the heavens, the earth will pass away. Fire will destroy this earth, and a new heaven and a new earth of righteousness will be. Choose Jesus. God gives us a free will. The Bible says the only way to the Father is through Jesus Christ. The Bible says no man can come to Jesus except Father draw him. Pray. Read your Bibles. Seek the Lord. He will find you. Well, we're out of time. Go to church, go to Mass, go to synagogue. Get under the instruction of God's Word and know Jesus loves you. Shalom. You come back.
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11: In 1783, the Revolutionary War was nearly over, but America's future remained uncertain. Officers in the Continental Army were angry. Congress had failed to provide promised pay, and some considered using the Army's power to force the government's hand. George Washington understood their frustration, but he also knew the liberty they had fought to win could be destroyed by the very army that secured it. Washington confronted his officers and urged them to choose honor, patience, and loyalty to the Republic over rebellion. He could have used their anger to increase his own power. Instead, he used his influence to restrain it. Power asks what it can take. Character asks what duty requires. Washington's lesson still stands. Freedom survives when leaders place principle above ambition and remain faithful to God, country, and the people they serve.
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So I think what I would tell to people that have been wounded is really believe what is true about you, that you've been changed, that these other people that have hurt you, that, you know, is it right? Of course not. Should they have done that? Of course not. But when we can't forgive, we've forgotten or never understood how much forgiveness has been granted to us.

forgiveness. Look at what happened on the cross. Look at the grace that has been extended, that unmerited gift. And when you stop to think about those things, and you think about how much you've been forgiven, it can't help but change you.

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That story's next on Keep the Faith.

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2: Hi, I'm Donna Cruz. Maybe you've been told that the only one you hurt when you don't forgive is yourself. It's one thing to be told that. It's another thing to see it in a unique way. Sarah Horn shares how she saw it in her book, How Can I Possibly Forgive?
3: We have two dogs, and the older dog is named Sammy, and the younger dog is Lucy. And Lucy, there was a time where we were trying to get Lucy to go to her crate at night, and we had finally gotten to a point where the only way we could do it was just to bribe her with a treat. And there was one night where I was tired of bribing her with treats, and I just wanted her to go into her crate. And so she just stood there. She just kind of sat there, you know, refusing to move. And I noticed Sammy, our older dog, he was just laying there, and I said, Sammy, why don't you come to the crate? Before Sammy could get up off the couch, Lucy, that little white fur ball, had just raced across the room and thrown herself into that crate. And I thought to myself, you know, that's what we do when we resent other people and we hold resentment, because Lucy was so afraid that somebody else, in this case, Sammy, was going to get something that she wasn't getting, that she was willing to put herself in the very box that she didn't want to be in. And I think that's what happens with us when we hold on to resentments and we refuse to forgive. We can put ourselves in a box that we really don't want to intentionally be in.

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1: I'm Brandy Lene. Forgiveness is so important and yet so hard. Maybe it's because we're not sure what forgiveness really is. Phil Waldrop is a ministry leader and author with a book called Beyond Betrayal. In it, he shares about the pain and healing he's experienced in his own life.
2: And one of the first people that invited to be a part of our ministry was a young man that had been probably my best friend or one of my closest friends since I was a teenager. There was nothing about him that made me suspect anything until one day I was notified by two federal law enforcement agencies that there was an investigation being carried out. But then I learned at the end of that while he had done nothing illegal, I did learn that he was doing some things that were both immoral and very unethical. And I was emotionally and spiritually and financially a wreck. So what happened to me was I got very angry. It became a root of bitterness. It began to be a filter on how I saw every relationship in my life and all future relationships. And I never really wanted to admit it, but I wanted revenge. But then what I had to understand was, what really does it mean to forgive? I thought forgiveness meant that I had to immediately restore the relationship to the same level of trust that it was before the betrayal. That's not forgiveness, and I'm not even sure that's healthy trust. Forgiveness means I give up my rights to revenge, that I stop obsessing and thinking of ways to hurt my betrayer, that I no longer allow them to control my life. And when you can forgive and understand that's forgiveness, then you can start moving beyond your betrayal. It's the

0: when Jesus came, you know, he used the sinner. He came to save the sinner. And we have to remember that. And we have to give people an opportunity to feel forgiveness and to get them to talk about their stories. Because people's stories is what's going to propel and help other people heal from circumstances. We don't want to be feeling like we're out there all alone.
1: Oh, Jesus, friend of sinners, break our hearts for what breaks yours.
2: This is Keep the Faith.
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14: In 1783, the Revolutionary War was nearly over, but America's future remained uncertain. Officers in the Continental Army were angry. Congress had failed to provide promised pay, and some considered using the Army's power to force the government's hand. George Washington understood their frustration, but he also knew the liberty they had fought to win could be destroyed by the very army that secured it. Washington confronted his officers and urged them to choose honor, patience, and loyalty to the Republic over rebellion. He could have used their anger to increase his own power. Instead, he used his influence to restrain it. Power asks what it can take. Character asks what duty requires. Washington's lesson still stands. Freedom survives when leaders place principle above ambition and remain faithful to God, country, and the people they serve.
15: Portions of the following program may be pre-recorded. 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You brought in a-

0: Praise God, praise God, praise God. Welcome again tonight to our program, Oasis, you all, where Jesus Christ is still the King of Kings, where he is still the Lord of Lords, where he is still the Alpha and the Omega. Praise God. He is the Rose of Sharon. He is the will within the will. That's a hard one to figure out there sometimes. He is the balm. B-A-L-M, that's my bad English, but he is the balm of Gilead. And the balm that's speaking of here is like a salve that you put on a wound that you are experiencing. And you need the ointment of the apothecary to heal that wound. And that's just what Jesus Christ does, you all. He is the beginning and he is the end. He is God himself. And he gave up his life for each and every one of us to have a right to the tree of life. It's a blessing to be here with you all tonight. This is Pastor Lonnie Provo and Brother Lee Boykin. He's not here tonight, but he's here in spirit as always. And he and I in constant communication with each other. So it's just a blessing to be with you all tonight. We have a wonderful program in store. We are in this new building, and it's taking some, this is our fourth week, I think, and it's taking some time to get really adjusted to everything that's going on now. But it's just a blessing to be with you all tonight. Jesus Christ is still Lord. He is the Lamb of God that takes away the sin of the world. He is the one who died on the cross for you and for myself. That's just not enough to be able to describe who he is. But my God, we thank him for who he is. We really have to thank him. That's just a thank you for this music too, Sister Crystal, because I need it, man. Praise God. This is part of, this ministers to me. Mama Nelly is on hold, so we're going to let her get in just a few moments. But when I think about all he has done in my life, when I think about how he has shown me mercy and grace and forgiveness when I didn't deserve it, I'm not saying I have any secret sins in my life or anything like that, because I don't. I really don't. But I give the credit to the Holy Spirit, the third member of the Godhead bodily, because it is him that God and the Lord Jesus Christ sent to perfect the holiness and the righteousness and the separation from the sin that we battle with. None of us are perfect. It's no way that we can be perfect. But when God looks at us, those of us who are born again, he does not see us, but he sees his son, Jesus Christ, who gave up his life for each and every one of us. And it's just a blessing to be here with you all tonight. Those of y'all in the Houston area, are we enjoying this summer right now or what? I will make y'all laugh. I was born in 1954, man. Summertime came. We took our shoes off when school was out, and we didn't put them back on until school started back. That was after Labor Day. So we played in the grass barefooted, and we played football and basketball and ran foot races, and we just enjoyed our childhood. Drank water out the water hose on top of that. Some of y'all are hearing that. Y'all are laughing. We run that hot water off that hose and get that cool drink of water. And, man, we right back out there playing again. And all mother had to do was tell you one time, y'all keep running in and out of my house here. That's going to be y'all last time. Y'all going to come in here and take a nap. Man, I'm not going back in the house now, because she done threatened me. I have to play. So that's the way I look at summers, you all. the only season that I battle with is the winter, because I just can't get warm enough. But the summers, man, that just reminds me of my childhood. And I just thank God for having a childhood. We didn't have to worry about drive-by shootings and gang violence and stuff like that. We didn't have to worry about those things, man. We knew each other and we played together. We had fun together. We had cookouts together. Just a wonderful time. So I'm just happy to be with you all tonight. And I'm going to open us up with prayer. And I got a couple of announcements to make. And then we're going to let Mama Nelly come on. Okay. Father, we just want to thank you right now in the name of Jesus for giving us this opportunity to be in your presence in this program. We love you, dear God, and we need you. We thank you for your grace unto each and every one of us. We thank you for your mercy unto each and every one of us. We thank you that you love us, even when we did not love ourselves. And even to this very day, sometimes we don't love ourselves. We thank you for the blood of Jesus that's been shed for our sin, that's enabled us to be justified before you. That means to be declared not guilty of our past. We thank you that you've washed our past away. Those of us that's been washed in the blood of the Lamb of Jesus Christ. And Lord, we thank you so much for that. We give you the glory, the honor, and the praise, Father, for anyone out there tonight that's hurting, that's listening, Father. There used to be drivers in the Beaumont area that used to call this radio station on Sunday nights, Father. We haven't heard from any of them in a while, man. But that's okay, because I know that they are listening also to this time of night. There's a loneliness on the road when you're a truck driver. But that's okay, because you have to work and take care of your family. And Lord, we just thank you for them. We ask you to help this country that we call America today in the name of Jesus, Father. You know all that's going on, and you've shown me from your word, you've shown many of us from your word that, man, you are in control, Father, and there is no need for us to worry. I just read in Romans chapter 13, you said in your word, Father, that you established government. You appointed men and women to be in the positions that they are in this part of the country that we live in, and even all over the rest of the world. So, Lord, we need you. Wake the church up, dear God. Wake us up in the pulpits, dear God. Wake us up in the pews, dear God. Wake us up all across this country, Father. There's wars now. There's been earthquakes all over, dear God. We've been seeing earthquakes, Father. And we ask you, Father, to send help. We thank you for the angels of God. We thank you for the plan of God. We thank you for the work of God, Father. I used to think that a white man was sitting somewhere on the top of a building somewhere with his finger on the button to just destroy this world. But when you save my soul, dear God, you let me know who is in control, and that is you. And for that, we thank you for it, Father. Father, bless us tonight, Father. Bring some to salvation, Father. Bring everyone to salvation tonight. Bring everyone, Father, to a healing in their heart that needs you. Bring those that want to experience the baptism in the Holy Spirit with the evidence of speaking with other tongues. There's the Spirit of God gives the utterance, Father. Let the Holy Spirit, the Holy Ghost, let him fall on tonight, Father, as never before. It's time for us to stand our post, dear God, and be about our Father's business. Bring your anointing now in the prisons, Father, in the jailhouses, dear God, in the highways, in the byways. in the people sitting in their cars or their vehicles right now, Father. We need you, Father. This country needs you. Men wanting to be women and women wanting to be men. Wanting to just change children's gender from the gender that you made them in, Father. What an indictment, Father. Father, you are showing us so much of your mercy and so much of your grace. Shake the children of God up, dear God, and make us stand in our position, not looking at race, not looking at creed, not looking at color, Father, not looking at denominations either, Father, but wanting to be about your business, oh God. You are God Almighty. There's no God like you. And we thank you for everything now. In Jesus Christ's name, we pray, Father. Amen. The number, if anyone wants to call in, is 1-800-808-5548. Brother Kenneth Perry, we're gonna have to get you back up here, man. You know your soul on fire, man. We got to get you back up here, man. Send me a thumbs up. You looking at us right now. We got to get you back up here, bro. Praise God. Amen. So I just want to say hello. Hello to Brother Robin Ritchie. Thank you so much for being with us and everyone else. That number, if anyone wants to call in tonight, the number is 1-800-808-5548. Sister Sylvia, if you're with us tonight, call in too. You and I haven't spoken at all. I don't think any this week, man. And we love y'all. So thank y'all. 1-800-808-5548. Right quick. I've been instructed that I must start doing this. We have a new website now. And I want to give you all the website so that you all can look at it. It's oasisprisonministry.org. oasisprisonministry.org. And I'm going to be giving it out throughout the program tonight also too. Thank you, Sister Susan and Brother Lee, because they are the fingers of these devices, not me. Brother Robert Brown, hello to you also too. He called me at 7:30 this morning. Face calling me at 7:30 a.m. this morning, thinking that we were on the radio. Did you hear that, my friend over there? 7:30 a.m. I can't understand that. All he had to do is look out the window and see the sun. So, of course, I didn't respond to him until about 10 o'clock. I finally called him. He said, man, I thought the radio program was on. You got to know Robert Brown to know that he would do something like that, man. But Brother Robert, now we're on. Praise God. Amen. So let's take Mama Nelly. Indiana went through a real bad storm this past week. And Mama Nelly, I thought about you. So, man, they were underwater. I mean, underwater. So praise God. Come on, Mama Nelly.
1: Yes, they were underwater. They were in a mess. And after this one area flooded, it also caught fire. So there was trouble getting the fire out because fire trucks couldn't get there. But we've had a lot of rain. We still have a lot of rain coming our way. I think they said we've had 10 to 15 inches. But we praise the Lord that we're still fine. The only problem that we've had in my area is after the tornadoes went through. We had lost a lot of trees. But my sister, who lives in Ludlow, which is about 2 miles down the road, didn't have electricity for days. She didn't get hers back until Friday afternoon at about 1 or 2. So that, I do want to say hello, my ladies. Hello, Katie. Hello, all you lovely little daughters of mine and my sons who are out there. Just wanted to say hi to you, and I wanted to say hi to Skylar, who had a little boy and named him McNeely. And we also have Cynthia, who had Riley. Now, Riley was really tiny, only 5 pounds, 9 ounces, but he's doing fine. Pastor Katie asked me to ask. There was some kind of question come up during one of their Bible studies, and they were talking about El Gabor. And the instructor said, it's in the Bible. And the girls said, it's not in my Bible. And so they said, Mama, ask the pastor if he can explain El Gabor.
0: Now, when you said the word El Gabor, you know, those of us that are Christians, Brother Swagger made a statement once. In one of his messages and in some of his commentaries. Now, y'all listen to this, Sister Katie and the rest of you ladies. And your spirit is going to bear witness with my spirit when I say what I'm about to say. The minute that you said that word, El Gabor, Mama Nelly, you know what my heart said?
1: No.
0: Out of 39 books in the Old Testament and 27 in the New Testament, I don't remember that word from nowhere in the Word of God.
1: We didn't either. And then I looked up in my concordance, and, oh, goodness, where is it? Isaiah 10, verse 21. I'm going to try to get there for us so I can tell you what it says. Sure had this on already open.
0: Okay.
1: Okay.
0: How about whatever?
1: Isaiah 10:21. And in Isaiah 10:21, where are you? It says, on the right they will... Nope. Is that right? 10:21, yeah. Okay. Helps if you get into the right chapter. 21 says, a remnant will return. A remnant of Jacob will return to the mighty God. So the only thing I can think of is El Gabor must refer to mighty God, like it does in Isaiah, where it says, he is the Prince of Peace, the everlasting Lord, the Alpha, the Omega, the beginning and the end. It's the only thing I could think of, but they asked me to ask, I asked, and you answered.
0: Do me a favor. Do you have the correct spelling on that word? I got my Thompson Chain reference with me, man. I found my old Thompson Chain reference. So that's going to be
1: E-L and then a space and G-I, G as in George, I, B as in boy, O-R.
0: E-N-E-L. I just have it in the back of my Thompson Chain reference. I don't have a big concordance with me. But if you spell it again, I'll look it up. And I know there's others.
1: E as in Edward.
0: Uh-huh.
1: L as in Larry.
0: Uh-huh.
1: Then a space. And G as in George. I as in igloo, B as in boy, O as in Oscar, and R as in Richard.
0: Well, we'll look that up and we'll find out just exactly what that's saying. So, but praise God.
1: Thank you. I appreciate that, and I'm sure they will too. Yolanda sent me a couple of handwritten poems, and they are beautiful. And if you don't mind, I'd like to read one that says reflection. The power of forgiveness. To forgive does not always mean that what happened was fine. It means that you do not want to carry the weight of that hurt yourself. To forgive is not to forget. It is to free yourself. It is to understand that to continue to grapple with the pain does not change the past, but it can steal from you the peace of the present. Sometimes forgiveness is not for others. It is for you. To be able to breathe without that knot in your chest, to be able to look at the sky without tears in your eye. To forgive does not make you weak. It makes you free. I thought that was beautiful.
0: God, praise God. Amen.
1: Mm-hmm. Amen. And then she sent me this other one. Kind of reminded me of Katie. And it says, be yourself and let the world tremble. You did not come to fit in. You came to shine. You are not here to be anybody's copy, neither a mold of what others expect. You are a unique spark in the midst of the world that fears what is different. And that is exactly why you should not allow yourself to be extinguished. The way you talk, the way you think, or the way you love. That is pure gold in a society that rewards the mask and punishes the truth. Do not allow yourself to be limited by the judgment of those who do not understand your soul. Authenticity cannot be explained. It is lived. To be yourself is not a rebellious act. It is an act of self-love. Therefore, raise your head up, walk firmly, and never betray yourself. Whomever cannot stand your shine, they can close their eyes. I thought that fits Katie. That fit Katie perfectly. And it fits so many of us. We're afraid to speak of God, to mention his name in public, to show that we are Christians, because we're afraid that they'll extinguish our light, they'll extinguish our belief. Lord knows that he doesn't need to be extinguished in this world. We need to stand up for him, to spread his word, to say, I still love him. You can say all you want, but me, I'm going to serve the Lord. So, I think that is just about all. I do have a couple of updates. Angela gets her news on Tuesday the 18th about what they're going to do to help her, because she is still off work. And a couple of weeks ago, my sister found out she had colon cancer. And she went to see the surgeon last week, and he said that it was going to be a 2-day process. He was going to operate. He was going to go in laparoscopically. And he's got to go in first and make sure of the area that needs to be worked on, and it's going to be a colon resection. I'm going to take out part of that colon and re-sew it together. And then they have to switch to a different operating room to have the better appliances to do the final surgery. And then she does not have to have chemo. She does not have to have radiation. And she does not have to have an ostomy bag. So all the prayers that have been going down, I thank you. I praise the Lord for answering our requests. That's my last sibling who's still living. So, like I said, I'm grateful for God's answered prayers. Hello, Lonnie.
0: I'm here. I'm going to read Jeremiah chapter 30, verse 17.
1: Okay.
0: And everyone that's dealing with any form of sickness, high blood pressure, diabetes, cancer, whatever it may be. Robert Brown just gave us a word here, and he spelled it capital E, small L, semicolon, G-O-D. And when I just looked at that, Brother Reginald Caldwell, hello to you also too, my brother. You know, there is a name for God that starts with E-L, and it has a slash in the middle. El Shaddai.
1: El Shaddai, yes.
0: Elohim. There's multiple names with E-L, but I've just never, ever heard that word that mm-hmm. that Sister Katie, your daughter, sent you. I've just never heard that word as a description of God. Mm-hmm. But we will look that up, okay? We will look that up. But yes, ma'am. But I want to read Jeremiah chapter 30, verse number 17. Mm-hmm. The first half. For I will restore health unto you, and I will heal you of all your wounds, says the Lord. That's the first half of verse 17 of Jeremiah chapter 30. And God gave me that scripture.
1: Not but a couple of weeks ago.
0: Yes, ma'am. August the 7th, I think it was. When I went in the hospital this past couple of weeks. And I'm still standing on that scripture. Medication, we need it. If God tells us to go to the doctor, we need to go to the doctor. But our trust, our healing does not come through the doctors. God made doctors. God has a disciple, Oh, we're going to take a break and come right back, y'all. Praise God.
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0: God appointed Luke to be an apostle, a disciple, the same man that wrote the book of Luke. There's a scripture in the Bible that it's called the medicine. It's called the ointment of the apothecary. Mm-hmm. And that pertains to medicine. Mm-hmm. So

0: Life can be messy, but you don't have to figure it out alone.
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4: Their hands, direct their minds, Father, to cause them to be able to do their job. In the end, he is the healer. That's what he is.
5: Yes.
4: But still, we have to trust. So, Father, right now, Mama Nelly's sister and Miss Angela, her friend, they are both having medical issues. And you know just what they are. And we just read Jeremiah chapter 30, verse number 17, Father, that you said, you will heal us, and that you will restore us unto health. And when I read that scripture, Father, I started naming everything I had, high cholesterol, high blood pressure, diabetes. I started reading it all, Father. I started declaring it all. I started speaking it all to you, and I'm still believing you just for that. And Father, we pray that someone out there has heard this, and they are believing you, and they have believed you for their healing. And that's just the subject that we're going to be talking about tonight, Father, in the second hour, where the Lord Jesus Christ in the book of Luke, chapter number 4, after he got through speaking your word to the masses of people, sure enough, he had to follow up what he spoke by performing a miracle. And he cast demons out of a young man, Father, to just solidify to these people, because they'd never seen miracles like this before Jesus, Father. So surely, many of them came to faith. And we thank you for that now. In Jesus' name we pray. Amen. Praise God.
5: Amen.
4: Okay, thank you, Mama.
5: Thank you so much.
4: Yes, ma'am.
5: I love you. I will hopefully get to speak to you again next week. And maybe I'll have another update. So the Lord is good. May he keep you safe this week.
4: Praise God. Amen. Bye-bye. Thank you, my sister. Okay, before we take Ms. Shirley, I need to say this again. You all can help us with finances. We do need finances from time to time, because we are working on expanding this ministry, and it takes monies to promote ministries, to expand ministries. So on our new webpage, oasisprisonministry.org, there's a page that you can turn to read about us and look at some testimonies and just see what we stand for and what we do. And Brother Lee has just said that sometimes we love for you to become our partner, where you can support us monthly, one time. You can support us once a year, however you may seem to want to do it. And we are a 501c3 ministry, and both of us work, all of us work, and we do have jobs, and we take care of ourselves. So every fund, every dollar, every penny, every nickel, every dime, every quarter, every dollar we get goes back into this ministry. And December will be 15 years that this ministry has been broadcasting at this station, and we thank God for them. 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Again, that's oasisprisonministry.org. And you can just click on that page, and it's a donate page and everything else there. So I've learned over the years to start asking for financial help, because there was a time, 4, 5, 6 years, I wouldn't ask nobody for nothing. I was just too scared to ask for people to help. But anyway, that's another story, but we're going to let that go. So let's take our friend Miss Sylvia now. Come on, Miss Sylvia.
6: Hello, Mr. Bacalot.
4: Yes, ma'am.
6: I was listening to Mom and Daddy talk about how her sister was going through cancer. Well, the lady that take care of me, she went through pancreatic cancer. And not too long ago, she was like, I hope I'm not. And I told her, I said, ain't nothing going to happen to you now while God is here. And she said, she told me out of her own mouth,

0: that I was the first to let her know that God was on her side. And my thing is, she's been there for me and I've been there for her. When I get sick, it worries her. It worries her to the point where she don't know what to do. And I told her, just pray for me and not worry, but pray. And she said, I done that. It's like my prayers are not being answered. I said, God hears everybody's prayers. He hears what he wants to hear. But he also answers prayers. He goes into where, say you are sick and you're dealing with diabetes or whatever. He goes into that. And for you reading, what was that?
1: Chapter 30, verse 17.
0: Okay. When you read that, that touched my heart because I'm dealing with COPD and asthma at the same time. So I'm having to wear oxygen every night to sleep. And it's hard because I want to sleep without it, but I can't. Because if I sleep without it, I'll stop breathing or my airways will be closed up. And they don't want that to happen. So what I ask for, I asked for the doctor to give me the mask that goes over your face. They apparently nobody wants to pay for it. So it's like I'm dealing with that. And then when I go home, I go out, I get tired, I can't walk far, I get tired. I can't move like I want to. I want to walk far distance, but I can't. I know I can't because I'll be out of breath. So how do I overcome something that is a challenge for me and any other person that's listening? How would you overcome something that's a big health challenge?
1: Okay, this is what God gave me when he gave me Jeremiah chapter 30, verse number 17. Mm-hmm. Because, like, please listen when I say this. Because when we are praying for God to heal us,
0: mm-hmm.
1: we are just by nature and by mm-hmm. teaching. Mm-hmm. And by reading mm-hmm. this Bible, we mm-hmm. think, we look for the miracle to take place right then and there.
0: Yeah. Mm-hmm.
1: Immediately. Mm-hmm. But this time, when I read Jeremiah 30, verse 17, I thought he was going to heal me of everything instantly.
0: Right.
1: But he has not done that instantly. I am still saying to myself, and I speak it to him, and I believe it. Father, I will read that scripture back to him every time I think about it. I'll read it back to him. He said, put me in remembrance of my word.
0: Mm.
1: That's what he says. When I give you a scripture, when you read my Bible, when you read this word, he says, put me in remembrance of my word. In other words, show me what I said to you.
0: Mm-hmm, mm-hmm.
1: Show me what I said to you from my Bible. And that's what I'm doing.
0: Mm.
1: And I'm seeing myself being healed. This is not prosperity gospel. No, ma'am. This is just real word of God standing on his word. The Lord Jesus Christ gave two parables or two stories. One was a woman and the other one was a man.
0: I mean, yeah.
1: The woman went to the judge and kept asking him. And he finally said, because this woman keep on coming to my house asking, begging me, knocking on my door, waking me up, I'm going to give her what she asked for. This gentleman, he knocked on his neighbor's door. I need 3 loaves of bread. And this is a parable that the Lord Jesus Christ gave us about being able to pray and keep on praying. You got some people, you got some preachers, some ministers, some people, they tell you, man, you ain't showing no faith because you just keep on asking God. Well, brother, you're not reading your word. Sister, you're not reading your word. This man, when knocked on his neighbor's door, I don't know how many times, and the neighbor hollered out to him, man, me and my kids in the bed, we sleep. Come back in the morning. And the man kept knocking on his door, and he said, man, I can't come. I can't come back in the morning. I'm asking you right now to give me this bread that I need. And because of his continued knocking and continued asking, he gave him what he was asking for. So that doesn't mean that you don't have faith because you keep asking God. No, that's not in the Bible. No.
0: Right.
1: He said, knock, and the door shall be opened unto you. Seek, and you shall find. Keep knocking, keep asking, keep believing, keep going to him. When you're tired, when you're walking, sit down somewhere. Keep you some water with you so you don't get, it's hot right now. So you don't faint from a heat stroke or nothing like that. Just do what you can do and then go back home and keep it and let him continue to build your faith and your trust in him.
0: Yeah.
1: And that's what I'm doing with Jeremiah chapter 30, verse number 17. I am believing him, man. Because of the way that he made me read that scripture, I will restore your health unto you. I will restore your health. Yes, ma'am. And I'm going to wake up one morning, wake up one night, and it's going to all be there. Praise God.
0: Oh, yeah.
1: Yes, ma'am.
0: Oh, yeah.
1: So that's what you do. And the enemy, he's going to try to attack you, man. He's going to try to put those doubts in your mind. That's his job. That is his job. And we can't feel sorry for him. But we have to continue to stand on God's word. Amen.
0: Oh, yeah. Amen. Amen.
1: Okay, my sister, you didn't call me this week, but call me at home sometime too then, okay?
0: I did call you. You didn't answer.
1: I'm sorry I missed your call, but I'll call you back, okay?
0: Okay.
1: Thank you.
0: Okay.
1: Stay blessed. Amen. All right.
0: Amen.
1: That number, okay, that number, if anyone wants to call again, that number is 1-800-808-5548. Brother Williams, Jay and I talked twice last week, man. So he's doing good. I looked at one of his programs on podcast, and he and his family are doing well, man. So, y'all keep us in prayer. And God is doing some great things for us and in us. And we thank him so much for that. I want to say hello to Brother Carlos, Dancing Bear on Pulaski. I love you, man. I had a conversation with Brother Rios. Brother Ronnie, hello to you all as well. Hello to all my friends there on the Pulaski unit, Gibb Lewis unit. Whatever unit you guys are able to listen to us on, man. We love you. We thank God for you. I want to say Ferguson can't get the signal, but they're moving the Bridges to Life class on Ferguson between the hours of 6 p.m. to 8 p.m. And I can't do those hours at night. I was going from 12 o'clock till 2 o'clock in the afternoon. And that was working out perfectly for me because I was able to take off on Mondays. But I love you men that's in Bridges to Life. That's a wonderful program, a very wonderful ministry. Brother Chuck, want to say hello to you as well, my friend. So happy for you and so thankful for you, man, for the work that God has called you to do, man. I saw on Facebook where you guys are, that new sanctuary is under construction over there. So that's gonna be a big thing in the future. So anyway, Brother Ricky Fowle, all of you there in the Amarillo area, the Delhart area, that's able to hear the program. It's just such a blessing that you guys are still with us also, too. It's been a while since we've played a song, but we'll see what song the Lord may have for us next. I've got a few highlights from the Word of God this week before I get into the message for us tonight. In just a moment here, okay? So, just waiting on some more callers. And let me tell y'all the new hours now as well. We're on now from 9:30 p.m. until 11:30 p.m. We're no longer on from 10 o'clock p.m. until 12 o'clock midnight. We had to change the time up so we could still get the 2 hours in. But when Brother Lee has to get up at 2 o'clock, 3 o'clock in the morning, man, and he doesn't go to bed, we don't get back home from the radio program until 1. And, he just can't live off of 2 hours worth of sleep, man. We can't do that. So anyway, that's why we had to change up the time slot. So we're coming on now at 9:30 p.m. and we go off at 11:30 p.m. I want to say hello to all my Facebook friends, man, to just so many of you guys, man, so many of you ladies, so many of you friends that I have. I'm just happy. Let's see what song she may have for us that we could listen to right now. Praise God. You could play that one again if you want to. Well, that's good.

0: Praise God. Praise God. The first time I heard that song, I guess I hadn't been saved, but about 2 months, something like that. And it was on Magic 102. And then I heard that song as a brand new Christian. And I cried, I cried, I cried, I cried, I cried, and I cried. And I know that that's a secular artist. But I can't help it with that song. Because I really feel the love of God through that song. And I know a lot of you all that's listening right now, that song is spoke to your heart. Oh, it's spoken to you. And you are right now. When that one go, I'll just play that other Jesus is love in the background for us, okay? I know you just felt the love of God through that song. If God could use a donkey to talk to a man, he could sure use a song to speak to you. He can do it. It's nothing, there's no limit to him. There's no limit on him. There's no limit as to nothing to him. Nothing too hard for him. You men and you women that are in prison. Red Diamond, it's been a while since I said hello to you. Brother Green, been a long time since I spoke to you guys. Spanish, been a long time since I mentioned you guys also too. But I'm still here. And I still got to do what our God, our Father tells us to do. I got a revelation of a scripture this past week, and I want to share it with us now. Romans chapter number 12, starting in verse 19. If you have your Bibles, turn there with me, please. Romans 12, 19. Dearly beloved, avenge not yourself, but rather give place unto wrath. For it is written, vengeance is mine. I will repay, saith the Lord. Therefore, if your enemy hunger, feed him. If he thirst, give him drink, for in so doing you shall heap coals of fire on his head. And for years, you all, I did that scripture much damage. This past week, the Lord showed me his heart for the unsaved, for the brother in Christ, for the sister in Christ, through this scripture. For even the love that he has for me in this scripture. And this was written by the Apostle Paul, a man who had been, after he persecuted the church, he began being persecuted himself. Man. Oh, my God. But see, the Holy Spirit knows how to ignite the love of God within the children of God. So look what this verse said. It says this, listen. Verse 20, therefore, if your enemy hunger, feed him. If he thirst, give him drink. For in so doing, you shall heap coals of fire on his head. And I don't think I'm the only one that's ever interpreted that scripture as that, because he says in the first verse, vengeance is mine. So in other words, man, God going to put coals of fire. God going to get that man for messing with me. But look what Brother Swagger's commentary says pertaining to that scripture. Coals of fire were taken from the brazen altar, which was a type of the cross. and it was placed on the altar of incense. The cross diverted judgment to intercession of which the altar of incense was a type. The altar of incense was a type of intercession. And I'm squinting my eyes because, boy, that's all right. It's not that my reading is that bad. So he's saying that the coals that he's talking about, the coals was a type of the cross. So what did the cross do? The cross gave us the salvation of our Lord and Savior, Jesus Christ. And then they were taken, Jesus was on the cross, which was the altar. So now the coals goes into the altar of incense. They're placed on the altar of incense. They're burning. And what the altar of incense represented was that it would divert the evil judgment that was on the head of the person who was committing the sin. Your enemy's hunger, feed him. You heap coals of fire on his head. This is Christ. So the judgment is diverted to intercession. So what those coals represent, they represent intercession on the part of the sinner. Listen, showing kindness to an enemy was diverting judgment and showing mercy, which God has shown me and you. Man, I read that and I had to stop, man. I had to stop. God loves us. The Holy Spirit was showing through the Apostle Paul to us, love your enemies, bless them and don't curse them. And newsflash, my brothers and my sisters, we can't do that in and of ourselves. It's no way. It takes the Holy Spirit working within us. So we have to go to the Lord and say, Lord, I got some enemies, Father. You know what I'm thinking. You know what I'm feeling. You know what's in my mind, Father. But I'm asking you to take this evil out of my heart towards my enemies, Father, and replace it with your love unto them. You are literally to do this, not thinking that God is going to destroy them, but that God is going to have mercy on them and possibly bring them to their right frame of mind, and they will surrender their lives to Jesus Christ just as you and I, my brothers. Praise God. The next verse says this in this portion of scripture. Be not overcome of evil, but overcome evil with good. I'm going to back up to this 18th verse. Long time ago, he helped me understand this verse. I wish I was out of prison when he gave me understanding of it. But listen, Romans chapter 12, verse number 18. If it be possible, as much as lieth lives in you, live peaceably with all men. When you locked up behind bars, man, you just can't be. He tells us to turn the other cheek, but you have to be careful because some people will hurt you. So then he tells us, Paul tells us in this 18th verse, if it is possible, as much lieth in you, live peaceably with all men. In other words, if you see a man trying to, you know, beat you, you don't stay there and let anybody beat you because you live in peace with people if it is possible. Some people you can't live peaceably with. You just have to get away from them. That's just Christian living. In its essence right there, you all. The Holy Spirit knows his job. He knows what he's doing. Proverbs chapter 3, verse 5 and 6, it says this, and I've been meditating on this scripture all week too. Wow. Don't lean to your own understanding, but in all your ways, acknowledge him, and he will direct your path. Man, that's a hard one to live up to, but he didn't write it to the point of us saying it's too hard to do it, because with God, there's nothing impossible. Proverbs chapter 3. I'm trying to turn to it. Well, I found my Thompson Chain Reference Study Bible. Boy, I love this Bible. Proverbs chapter 3, verse number 5 says this: trust in the Lord with all thine heart, and lean not unto thine own understanding. In all thy ways acknowledge him, and he shall direct thy path. Trust in the Lord, he says, with all of your heart. Every day we have to make decisions about something in life. Every day, every night, man, we have to make decisions about what we are to do. But he says, trust in me. Put your trust in me. Put your trust in me is what God is saying. Put your trust in him. And I'm learning that again, you all. I have to put my trust in him, because I want my life to be pleasing and acceptable unto him. I read this scripture a couple of days ago too. Romans chapter 11, verse number 13. I looked at it, and I looked at this word. Paul says, chapter 11, verse number 13, for I speak unto you, Gentiles, inasmuch as I am the apostle of the Gentiles. God called Paul to go to the Gentiles. He called Peter to go to the Jews and share him with them. Paul said, I magnify my office. And the Holy Spirit stirred me up. What did he mean by saying, I magnify my office? Paul, I looked it up, and oh man, I had just such a wonderful picture of this. And I just wrote down this one little sentence. Paul explains that he honors, that he values, and that he places great importance on that he had been called to by God. He did this not out of personal pride, but for clear purpose. In other words, he was sold out, you all. He was sold out. He honored the fact that God would entrust him with taking the gospel, the death, burial, and the resurrection of Jesus Christ to a Gentile world. He valued that. He lived that. He ate that. He slept that every day and every night. How did this man do this? And the Lord shared this with me. The way he did it was through the power of the Holy Spirit, transforming his life. I think I wrote it down. It's in the book of Galatians, chapter 1. Let me turn to Galatians chapter 1, see if I can find it right quick. Because those of us that are born again, if you want to be young people, if you want to be an excellent quarterback, well, a person that you should learn from, I would say, would be that young man that played for the New England Patriots. Can't even think of his name right now. Somebody help me with that right quick. And he just retired. Y'all excuse my forgetfulness. But you want to pattern your, you would think you would want to pattern your life after a great quarterback, a great running back. You want to be a teacher. You want to be a pilot. You would seek to pattern yourself after someone like that. Well, man, I'm just being honest, you all. When I studied the Apostle Paul's life, I'd be like, man, Lord, help me to love you like Paul loved you. Help me to be dedicated like Paul was dedicated to you, Father. I'm trying to get to the book of Galatians chapter number 1. It's the Holy Spirit that does the work within us, you all. It's not us. We cannot save ourselves. We cannot do anything in and of ourselves. But it's the Holy Spirit that does the work within us. So, if I could pattern myself after one man, I try to look at Paul's life as best I can to just get inspiration from his life. I can't find it now. I thought I wrote it down somewhere, but I guess I didn't. I can't find it right now. So I'll just leave that alone. But I'll still use his life as an example, because the Holy Spirit wants to do the same thing in our lives as he did in the first church's life. And I read about him when I looked up the meaning of magnifying that office that he had. Man, there's just not enough to describe what I felt when I looked that up, because I said, magnify his office. What does that mean? That's what I said to myself. And I just did a little quick study on it. And I saw this man. That man ate, drank, and slept the Lord Jesus Christ, you all. He was that committed unto the Lord, man. He ate, drank, and slept all that the Lord was, man. He was committed. But it was not him. It was all the Lord Jesus Christ that was doing it. I mean, it was all the Holy Spirit that was doing it in him. The Bible, Paul said that I immediately after conversion, he said, immediately I conferred, that's the scripture I was looking for, I conferred not with flesh and blood. In other words, I didn't identify with the world anymore. When I found out who Jesus Christ really was and really is, man, he said, I sold out to Jesus, man. And that's the way I want my life to be. And I'm not knocking anybody, but I'm going to say it because it just has to be said. The pulpit of today is lacking, you all. And I'm saying it from hurt. I'm not saying it from being judgmental. Brother Ricardo, hello to you as well. I'm not saying this to be judgmental. No, I'm not. I'm not doing that. Because I'm no better than no one else. But we've got to come up higher, you all. We've got to lay aside our personalities. We got to lay aside our desires for the fame and the fortune and the platform. It's not my platform. It's not any of our platform. It's the platform of the Lord Jesus Christ and the Lord Jesus Christ only. That's who that honor goes to, not us. We've got to start speaking this word and living these lives as we are supposed to, church. It's time for us to be about our Father's business. In every form of life, it's time for us to be about our Father's business. Amen. Praise God. Got time for a few more callers if anyone wants to call in. That number again is 1-800-808-5548. I finished a message last week on Peter walking on water. And I left two important scriptures out of that. Matthew chapter number 14. Boy, boy, boy. I got home and I that night, and I read it, and I said, okay, Lord, I'm sorry. I have to go back and bring this highlight in. First, Peter and Jesus, after Peter sank and the Lord caught him, and immediately, verse 31, and immediately Jesus stretched forth his hand and caught him, Peter, after he sank in the water. O you of little faith, wherefore did you doubt? He didn't reprimand him. He taught him. He taught Peter, verse 32. And when they were come into the ship, every evidence is, my notes, after Jesus caught him, Peter did walk on the water the second time. Well, what a faith builder that had to have been in his life. When Peter, James, and John was on the Mount of Transfiguration with the Lord Jesus Christ, and they saw him in a glorified state, and there were two children of God with him, Moses and Elijah. That had to have been another faith-building experience that Peter went through. All those miracles that Peter saw helped him to grow in his faith and in his walk and in his boldness toward the Lord. Amen. So, and when they were coming to the ship, the wind ceased. The power of Christ over the elements. Then the other 11 on the ship. Look what happened. Then they who were in the ship, man, however they did it, they came to Jesus, the Bible says, and worshiped him as God. And they were saying, oh, of a truth, you are the Son of God. They recognized him as Messiah after experiencing that miracle. What an eye-opener. What a beautiful experience to see the Lord in his glory, still being a man at that particular time. It says they worshiped him as God, saying, of a truth, you are the Son of God. Man, God will show us a little bit of a miracle over here. I want to shout right now, but I'm just not going to do it, man. But man, God will show us a little bit of a miracle over here. Show us a little bit of a miracle over here. Show us a little bit of a miracle over here, man. And he'll bring it all together for you to show you just who he is. Sister Leanne, if you and your friends are listening tonight, we just want to say hello to y'all as well, too, man. Sister Leanne Harris, she will be up here with us one Sunday. She lives in I'm not going to say where she lives. I'm going to leave that alone. But anyway, she will be up here. So, God is good, you all. And I'm going to tell you, we need him. We need him involved in our lives. I've been thinking this week on the miracles that the Lord Jesus Christ performed in the 3.5 years that he walked in his ministry. And the Holy Spirit is just giving me a beautiful revelation of these miracles. Everything that he did in his ministry, there was a purpose for it. He didn't leave no questions unanswered. He did not leave any doubt. He did not leave any questions as to who he was for 3.5 years, from the very beginning of his ministry until his death on that cross. He showed us just who God was. I'm telling you all, I'm in this room in here and I just can't shout. I just can't holler. But I'm telling you, he showed us just who he was. There's no failure in him. He taught us. He taught them. He was God with them in the flesh. And they didn't know it. Every single solitary human being that was alive at that time had to have known about Jesus Christ. Everyone who lived during the time he was alive here on this earth, he showed them just who he was. His fame went out. The work of his life went out all over the world, the known world at that time. Yes, sir. I mean, all over the world, it went out. And I'm going to tell us right now, y'all, he's doing the same thing today. And this is what the Holy Spirit told me to say right now. We can't go back to 2,000 years ago. But this is what he said to us from the word of God, my brothers and my sisters, my unbelieving friends. This is what he said to us. He said, blessed are they that have not seen me in that era, but they know me now. We are just as blessed and have the same opportunity to be in his presence as they did 2,000 years ago. Because Hebrews 13:8 says that Jesus Christ is the same yesterday, today, and forever. So we have to know this. And we have to believe this. And you can't believe, I can't believe on my own. It takes the Holy Spirit to help me to believe. It takes the Holy Spirit to help you to surrender. The Lord Jesus Christ said it himself. He said, no man can come unto me except the Father draws him, man. It takes God to draw us unto Jesus. And he's not a respecter of persons. Anytime you hear the gospel, anytime you hear a message about Jesus Christ, that's God trying to draw you right then and there, my friends. He said, today is the day. Don't harden your heart against him. That's our responsibility. Is to yield to him when we hear from him. Well, God was so good. How come he let all this bad stuff happen all over the world? Yeah, I used to say that same thing. I sure did. I was a blasphemer. I sure was. I did it out of ignorance. Paul persecuted the church out of ignorance. That includes unbelief. But God shows his mercy unto those of us who has blasphemed his word, blasphemed him. And newsflash, you have not blasphemed against the Holy Spirit. Because if you blaspheme against the Holy Spirit, you have no desire at all. You have no chance at all of being saved. That's what the word of God says. And I'll go out on a limb and say this to you. Pertaining to that, God put a stumbling block before you before he let you blaspheme against the Holy Spirit, because he sure did it for me. I used to tell him, man, your name is spelled dog, D-O-G. That's what I used to call God. But he never let me blaspheme against the Holy Spirit. And he saved me in 1980. So I want to share this message with us tonight. In Luke chapter 4, starting in verse 40, this is after Jesus has announced his ministry. This is after he has gone through those 40 days and 40 nights in the wilderness to be tempted of the devil. And when he went through that period, still in chapter number 4, the temptations of Jesus, verses 1 through 14. He went into the temple after he has gone through the temptation. the probationary period, because he had to be tempted of the devil. God allowed it. And the devil did everything he could to try to persuade him otherwise. But he didn't fail the test. So now he goes to Nazareth. The word of God also says this: can any good thing come out of Nazareth? Nazareth, man, that's the ghetto. That's Fifth Ward. That's Third Ward. That's Bundtown in Dallas, man. That's the ghetto, man. And that's what they said. So that caused the people not to respect him. And he went into the synagogue and he taught. And he gave them. The Pharisees and the Sadducees and the religious leaders, they knew. Because he quoted from the book of Isaiah, so surely they knew who Jesus was. But their hearts was hardened against him. That's what life can do. Jealousy, envy, hatefulness. Feeling intimidated. Thinking that he's going to snatch everybody away from them and they can't make money off of. They can't fleece the people. They can't deceive the people. They're going to, they just knew they're going to lose their place, their prestige. Sound like somebody we may know right now. Manipulation. Lying to the people. Causing them to look up at them and not look unto Jesus. It's hard to understand, but it's true. Jesus lays hands on Peter's mother when she was sick. She got up and fed the people. So now we're in verse number 40. Now when the sun was setting, all who had any sick and divers disease brought them unto Jesus, and he laid his hands on every one of them and healed them. And the demons also came out of many, crying out and saying, you are Christ, the Son of God. And he, rebuking them, suffered them not to speak, for they knew that he was Christ. And when it was day, the sun had been setting, so now it's daytime. So this is the next day. And when it was day, he departed and went into a desert place. And the people sought him and came unto him and stayed him, that he should not depart from them. And he said unto them, I must preach the kingdom of God to other cities also, for therefore am I sent. And he preached in the synagogue of Galilee. Now I'm going to go back and just speak on Luke chapter 4, verse 40 through 44. Y'all heard me say a few minutes ago that he had a purpose in everything that he did. First, he had a heart for those who were possessed of demons. He had a heart for those who were, he had compassion for those who were sick. Anybody right now need the compassion of Jesus to be a part of their life? Compassion means he feels for you. He knows you're hurting. He knows you've been abused. He knows you've been disappointed in life. He knows that you've been mistreated in life. He knows that you are battling with some of everything imaginable in life. And the Bible says this in this verse, all they.
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0: Through the break at 10 and at 11. Okay, praise God. Praise God. All right. So the Bible says all they who had any sick with divers diseases, they brought them unto him, and he laid his hands on every one of them and healed them. In Luke chapter 4, my God, my God, he had compassion. He has compassion even to this day. He's not calling you. He's not condemning you. John chapter 3, verse 17, it says, For Jesus came not into the world to condemn the world. That's right after John 3, 16. He didn't come to condemn the world. He didn't come to condemn humanity, but he came to humanity. He came to us as a man that we might be saved. That's what he came to do. He came to save us. Black, white, red, brown, yellow, Japanese, Chinese, African, Indonesian, Mexican, whatever you are, whoever you are, if you are a human being, he did not come to condemn you. He should have long killed me if he would have came to condemn. But he didn't come into the world to condemn the world, but that the world through him

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4: It's because the enemy is trying to steal the youth from us through false teaching and false doctrine and devils and demons and whatever they could think of, whatever the devil can conjure up to try to pull them away. But how come you can't take them to a church on a field trip to let them hear about Jesus? Devil, school district. So once somebody posted on it and said, I wonder, did they get permission slip from the parents to take those kids on a field trip? I don't know none of us that was born in the 50s and the 60s and the 70s and even the 80s and the 90s and up to the 2000s ever saw any of their children or themselves go on a field trip to a religious meeting. Boy, that's straight from the piss of hell right there. And my blood was boiling mad when I saw that post on Facebook this morning. Yesterday really is when it was. But that's the tactics of the enemy. The Bible says that we are not ignorant of Satan's devices. We trying to tell them about Jesus and they trying to draw them into Islam. A false religion. A religion that's a lie. In America. That just shows you the force of what this devil is doing right now. But God got an answer for it all. And it's time for the church to wake up. We have got to be about our Father's business. And it makes no sense. The Jehovah's Witness every Saturday morning, they knocking on somebody's door. They up and they out there in them streets on a Saturday morning. And you know they knocking on your door because you can hear. You tell yourself, boy, that's them Jehovah's Witnesses out there, man. Out there walking up. They walking in little groups. Cults. There's only one way to get to God, you all. And I don't bite my tongue on it. The only way to get to God is through Jesus Christ. John chapter 14, verse number 6. Jesus says of himself that I am the way, I am the truth, and I am the life. And no man comes unto the Father except by him. I don't hate nobody. I don't hate Muslims. I don't hate them. I don't hate Jehovah's Witnesses. I don't hate them. But I know it's not the truth. I know when you die and leave this earth and you go before God, you're going to see Jesus. You're not going to see Muhammad. You're not going to see Allah. You're not going to see Joseph Smith. You're going to stand before Jesus Christ because the word says that of him, every knee is going to bow and every tongue is going to confess that Jesus Christ is Lord. Now, I can't say it that way when I go into prison because separation between church and state, it still exists. So you can't go in and proselytize as it says. And hey, we have ways of giving God the glory, giving Jesus Christ the glory. We let the Holy Spirit do that. But on here, I could say it, and I'm going to say it. I have to say it. There's only one way of salvation. And that is through Jesus Christ. So then he heals everybody that they brought to him with diseases unto him. Verse number 40. He laid his hands on every one of them and healed them. He told the devil to shut up when he was casting out demons and devils out of many who were crying out. Because they were saying, you are Christ, the Son of God. The devil.

devil knows him. Yes, sir. The enemies knows him. The spirits know him, who he is. But it says, and he rebuked them, suffering them not to speak, for they knew that he was Christ. He didn't want it to be pronounced at that time. There was a reason for it. Because people would start looking for him for the wrong reason. They wanted to make him king of the Jews in the flesh to bring them out from under Roman government. But that's not what he came here for. No. He said, my kingdom is not of this world. And it's not. The kingdom of heaven, the kingdom of God. Man, this is good, you all. And I'm loving it. His whole purpose then, not his whole purpose, but much of his purpose was showing them by example, by miracles, signs, and wonders as to who he is. And my friends, he's not, he hasn't stopped. He hasn't stopped to this day, man. He has not stopped. He's still working. He's working in diverse places. He's working in diverse places. In other words, strange places. Unexpected places is where he's changing hearts and lives at. Oh, he's working. And we need him like never before. He's working, you all. He has not changed. He was exposing, he was explaining, he was showing who he is and what he does. I'll share this with you, my friend. The more that we read this Bible, the more we grow in the grace and knowledge of our Lord and Savior, Jesus Christ. When he and Peter got back in that boat, I mean, there was a calm that came over that water like they saw the eyes of their understanding was opened immediately. You gotta give him a chance. You have to have faith enough just to trust him and give him the chance. Look what happened, okay? Look what happened. Verse 42, after they saw all that was healed the next day, because it says that now when the sun was setting, so it's one day now, all they who had any sick with divers diseases were brought, they brought them to Jesus, and he laid his hands on them, and every one of them was healed. And then you get to verse 42, it says, and when it was day, that's got to mean the very next day, insinuates that he ministered all night long that night. So this is the next day. He departed and went into a desert place. This is the next day. He ministered all that night. He healed. He raised the dead. It doesn't say he raised the dead, but he healed of all diseases. And he cast out devils. And he healed them all. And the people sought him and came unto him and stayed him. In other words, they asked him, please don't go. That he should not depart from them. He had made such a impression on these people's lives that they did not want him to leave. And this is the introduction of his earthly ministry. They did not, they had never seen things like this. And they did not want him to leave. Father, we ask you right now in the name of Jesus, Father, to bring forth miracles into this listening audience.
Bring forth miracles into these prisons, Father. I mean miraculous miracles, Father. Bring forth healings of diseases and sicknesses, Father, and casting out devils, Father. Bring forth these miracles into the ears of these listeners, Father, that you may show them, myself included, just who you are and just what you can do. Not as a test, not as trying to make you give us a sign. We're no different than these people that you were there with 2,000 years ago. We are the same people, dear God. And we know that you love us, Father. We know that your Son loves us. We know that the Holy Spirit loves us, Lord. So, Father, bring forth, open up the eyes of our understanding, the listening audience, Father, all over, Father. Set us on fire for you. Open our eyes and our heart and our minds for you, dear God. In the name of Jesus, Father, bring it forth, Father. They did not want Jesus to leave. If y'all read this, why didn't they want him to depart? You know why? Because their souls were burning for him. They knew exactly who he was. He's not far away from you. All you have to do is call out to him. That's all you have to do. And then we have to do like Peter. Like the Lord told Peter. Peter, take your eyes off your circumstance. Take your eyes off of the waves. Take your eyes off of hearing the wind. Take your eyes off of the storm. And put your eyes back on Jesus Christ. Put your eyes back on Jesus Christ. Jesus said himself about himself. He says, if I be lifted up, I will draw all men unto myself. Get your mind, I'll get your eyes off your time. The only way you can get your eyes off your time is you got to give it to the Lord. You got to tell him, Lord, I've been locked up 20 years now, Lord. I'm hurting, Father. I've been locked up 25 years, Lord, and I'm hurting. Lord, I got life without parole. And his time is snatching every ounce of faith out of me that you're trying to put in me. Help me to take my eyes off the circumstances. And help me to put my eyes on you, Father. The only way I can make it is that you have to help me. I cannot make it any other way. I can't emphasize that enough, my friends. He taught us this lesson through Peter. He said, oh, you of little faith, Peter, you were walking on the water. What happened that you sank, Peter? Peter knew. He's looking at his circumstance. I got a friend that's blind right now. And that friend is fighting for their faith to remain in you. I can only imagine what that's like. Looking at sheer darkness. But the Holy Spirit knows how to do it. He knows how to cause you to have faith. The one blind man, I think at the pool. The Lord Jesus Christ said, they asked him, who sinned? Him or his father, this man or his family. And Jesus said, no. But it's for God's glory that he's been blind. 38 years, I think. Now he can see. God used that man's life as a testimony to unbelievers. And they question him like crazy. Question after question. Well, who did this? Well, how you know him? And I mean, he got so frustrated with him. He said, man, I done told y'all. I'm not telling y'all no more, man. The man healed me. I was blind. Now I can see. Come on, church. Man. Still trying to think of that young man's name that
I can't think of his name right now, played for the New England Patriots. Somebody type his name in for me somewhere so I could call his name. Y'all know who I'm talking about. Was drafted, I think, in the 7th round. I think the man has won 6 Super Bowls. In the 5th round, I think it says. 7th or the 5th round. We have to find examples of someone who's living a victorious life. You can't use the prosperity teachers to get to God. You have to go to Jesus Christ to get to God. You can't use these self-help books to get to God. He wrote you 66 books to get to God. That's what he wants you to do. Go to God. Go to his son. No man comes unto the Father except through Jesus Christ, man. We have to go to Jesus. And if we do that, we will make it. Praise God. I got a couple of more notes I want to read, if I may. This is what I want to do. Man, you young men there in Beaumont, in that Fed unit, we have not forgotten you guys, man. Brother Ibarra, we sent each other messages one day this past week. He's going to be back up here within the next couple of weeks or so. He's got to get some time off. Well, you could play that one again, please. Praise God. We're going to listen to this song, and then I'm going to give this altar call, this invitation to receive Christ into your life as your Lord and your Savior. We'll be right back after this song. Praise God.

0: Boy, I love that song. I love that song, y'all. Listen, y'all, it's about time to go. If you don't know Jesus Christ as your Lord and your Savior, I want you to pray right now. If you want to know him as your Lord and your Savior, I want you to pray right now with me. Father God, I come to you in the name of Jesus. Father, I'm sorry for my sin. Whether you are in prison now or whether you are out here in the free world somewhere, just pray this prayer. Father, I'm asking you to come into my life. Send your son into my life, Jesus, to be my Lord and to be my Savior. Jesus, I repent of my sin and I surrender my heart to you and I surrender my life to you. And I ask you to come into my life right now. I make you my Lord and my Savior. I repent of my sins, Lord, and I can't live this life without you. I'm tired of this old person that I was. I'm asking you to make me a new man, make me a new woman. I accept you, Lord Jesus, into my heart, into my life. I make you my Lord and my Savior right now. My friends, if you prayed anything at all like that, you just surrendered your life to the Lord Jesus Christ. I need you to write us at the address of P.O. 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It's been a blessing to be with you all on tonight. 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We will see you all next week. And it's just been a blessing to be with you all. And we love you, all of you all that are incarcerated. The Lord loves you, and so do we. Father, keep all of us in your care, in your hand, in our lives. In Jesus Christ's name we pray and we thank you now, Father. Amen, amen, amen. Good night, you all.
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2: Coming up next on Keep the Faith, a story of restoration that led to life.
3: And at the end of that 3 years, he went back to my mom and he asked her if she would take him back. I literally owe my life to two people who decided to do the right thing and to make their marriage work. They say

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2: Hey, I'm Keith Stevens. Choosing to work through difficulties with forgiveness can have a huge impact on your family's legacy. No one can see that more clearly than Kimberly Holmes, the CEO of Marriage Helper and the daughter of our relationship chef, Dr. Joe Beam.
3: Before my birth, my parents were married and had two daughters at that time, my two older sisters, Angel and Joanna. And my dad actually left my mom and divorced her because he thought he could be happier in another type of lifestyle. And so they were divorced for 3 years. And during those 3 years, my dad would tell you himself that he did things he never thought he'd do, went places he never thought he'd go, and became a person he ultimately didn't even know anymore. And at the end of that 3 years, he went back to my mom and he asked her if she would take him back. And everyone in my mom's life told her not to do it. But my mom knew that my dad was a good person who had done some very bad things, but she believed it was the right thing to do to take him back and to try and make it work a second time. And so they got remarried, learned how to fall in love again. And as a result of that second marriage, I was born. And so I literally owe my life to two people who decided to do the right thing and to make their marriage work. And that is why I am passionate about seeing marriages stay together and be stronger than ever before, because you never know the legacy that God has in store.

what was most interesting to her about those fires is that once they had all of the fire extinguished, 7 days later, the fire started again for no apparent reason. They realized that the root system of trees had gotten so hot that when the temperature reached a certain level in the sky and on the earth, it sparked another fire. And when she told me that, I thought, that's a perfect picture of resentment. That on the surface, we think we've got it taken care of. But down beneath, in the root system of our hearts, there's this simmering. And we're just waiting on a certain spark, and we're going to be angry again.

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2: I had a situation in my life where my daughter's in love with a gentleman and made a mistake. The hate that I had when I found out is something that you don't ever want to have. But by asking the Lord to forgive me for that hate, but until we can go to that person that has done it to us, we need to go to them and tell them one-on-one, I forgive you. And when you can do that, you can see the blessing and you can see the weight being lifted off of everyone's shoulders. I'm a licensed minister, and the young gentleman who came to church surprised me that he came to church. I invited him to come because I wanted to forgive him, and I did. And I said, without that, I wouldn't have this loving Gentile, this blessing.
3: I'm the one who held the nail. It was cold between my fingertips.

0: Foundations of Freedom, a look at America's founding principles and the leaders who shaped our nation.
1: In 1783, the Revolutionary War was nearly over, but America's future remained uncertain. Officers in the Continental Army were angry. Congress had failed to provide promised pay, and some considered using the Army's power to force the government's hand. George Washington understood their frustration, but he also knew the liberty they had fought to win could be destroyed by the very army that secured it. Washington confronted his officers and urged them to choose honor, patience, and loyalty to the Republic over rebellion. He could have used their anger to increase his own power. Instead, he used his influence to restrain it. Power asks what it can take. Character asks what duty requires. Washington's lesson still stands. Freedom survives when leaders place principle above ambition and remain faithful to God, country, and the people they serve.
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12: What are you really passionate about?
13: 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But Pastor Greg Laurie says it's too easy to focus elsewhere.
12: We can be distracted by secondary things. They're not bad things in and of themselves. They're just not the main thing. The main thing is to keep the main thing the main thing. And people, the main thing is Jesus Christ. That's where our passion needs to be. This is-

0: Remember back to your school years? You're in class, paying attention to the teacher, but the cut-up in the front row, the class clown, starts to perform. He's miming what the teacher is saying. You try not to look, but you can't help yourself. Distractions are powerful, aren't they? And they're everywhere. Today on A New Beginning, Pastor Greg Laurie points out the importance of keeping our eyes fixed on the author and finisher of our faith, Jesus Christ. It's the pathway of a life well lived.
1: A new study shows that many Americans are suffering from what experts call digital distraction, right? And it's all because of this device I'm holding in my hand, the phone. In fact, there was a Harvard study that was done, and it revealed that people are experiencing digital overload. It's a defining problem in today's workplace, all day and night, on desktops, laptops, tablets, smartphones, and even watches. We have so many messages and alerts that even when we want to focus, it's nearly impossible. And people, you know, when they're driving, it's like people are driving drunk these days, but actually they're driving while using their phone. You know what it's like? Someone's in front of you in a light, and the light goes green and they don't go, and you honk and you go around them. They're looking at their phone, or they're doing

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4: But that's where our passion is going to be revealed. And here's the problem. We can be distracted by secondary things. They're not bad things in and of themselves. They're just not the main thing. Because as I've said before, the main thing is to keep the main thing the main thing. And people, the main thing is Jesus Christ. That's where our passion needs to be. Well, the devil hates evangelism. The devil hates the church. The devil hates followers of Jesus. So the enemy attacks the church. He tried two strategies that backfired. Strategy number one was persecution. So Peter and John were arrested for preaching the gospel. They were told by the authorities to cease and desist. And instead of doing that, they got together with the other believers and prayed for even more boldness to preach the gospel to even more people. Then the devil tried to infiltrate the church through corruption. Enter Ananias and Sapphira, the literal definitions of a hypocrite. But this was dealt with swiftly and in short order. So now the devil comes with his third wave of attack against the church, and I would describe it simply as distraction. Distraction. So let's read Acts chapter 6. I'm going to read verses 1 to 8, and I'm reading from the New Living Translation. As the believers rapidly multiplied, there were rumblings of discontent. That's a fascinating verse right there. As the believers were multiplying rapidly, there were rumblings of discontent. The Greek-speaking believers complained about the Hebrew-speaking believers, saying their widows were being discriminated against in the daily distribution of food. So the 12 called a meeting together of all the believers, and they said, "We apostles need to spend our time teaching the word of God and praying, not running a food program. And so, brothers, select 7 men who are well-respected, full of the Holy Spirit and wisdom, and we'll give them this responsibility, and then we apostles can spend our time in prayer and preaching the word." Everyone liked the idea. So they chose 7 Spirit-filled men, and among those men was Stephen and also Philip. And then we read God's message continued to spread, and the number of believers greatly increased in Jerusalem, and many of the Jewish priests were converted to. But Stephen, a man full of God's grace and power, performed amazing miracles and signs among the people. We'll stop there. So you can see just by reading those passages what the focus of the first century believers was. It was about prayer, Bible study, and evangelism. Hey guys, we're getting distracted. The apostles are saying we need to spend time studying the word of God and praying so we can use the gifts that God has called us to use. And therefore, we want to continue on in evangelism. So let's get this resolved. And so that's what they did. And man, they were having incredible success in reaching people. 3,000 people believed on the day of Pentecost. In Acts 4, another 4,000 believe in Jesus. So when God is working, the devil will always be attacking, and it's through division. Look at verse 1. As the believers rapidly multiplied, there were rumblings of discontent. You know, it's not even really important what they were complaining about. In this instance, they thought one group was being favored over another group. But really, what it was about was selfishness instead of selflessness. What about me? When are we going to mature enough as a Christian where we realize it's not about me, it's about we, right? Not just me, we, it's like us. Like, it's not just how can everyone serve me? How can I be blessed? What can I get out of this? But when are we going to mature enough to come to church and say, how can I serve others? How can I be used by God? How can I develop and use my gifts? This is the thing that sometimes we miss out on, is if you want to know the secret

0: secret of Christian living that's sort of upside down. And that's why I've called this series Upside Down Living. It's upside down in this way. The way to up is down. Happiness is found in serving, not being served. Happiness is not found in self-fulfillment, but in self-denial. Jesus said, hey, you want to find your life, then lose your life. If any man will take up his cross and follow me and lose his life, then he will find it. What does that mean? It means if you put God's will first in your life and pursue that, you will find the happiness and joy that you really want. So the next time you feel like throwing in the towel, why don't you take up the towel instead and wash the feet of others, so to speak? Because Jesus said, it's more happy to give than it is to receive. So the apostles say, look, let's find some spirit-filled men. And I find this really interesting, is that they needed spirit-filled, godly individuals of wisdom to do the things that needed to be done. And I bring this up because sometimes people think if you're called to be a teacher or a preacher, that's the highest calling. But if you're called to serve behind the scenes or do different kinds of work, that's not as important, not at all. These men needed to be as spirit-filled as anybody else did. So we see some unique qualities in the life of Stephen that I want to identify.
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0: Here's another thing that will come out of this story. Stephen died at a very young age. In fact, he was the first martyr of the early church. And when we look at someone who dies when they're young, we think of it as a tragedy, and in fact, in many ways, it is. But it's interesting because Stephen's name means crown, crown. And an early death means an early crown. Let me illustrate it. Let's say you were standing in line to go to Disneyland. And let's say the line is like 45 minutes before you're going to get into the park. And you're hot and you're sweating and you're miserable. And all of a sudden, the CEO of Disneyland comes out with Donald Duck next to him. And he walks to you in the back of that line and he says, you don't look like you're that comfortable. I'm going to take you to the front of the line and take you into the park. And Donald Duck says, wah, wah, wah, wah. And so you go, three people woke up. What's happening? Yeah. So you walk in, not a bad Donald Duck, right? Donald's hard to do. When I have time sometime, I'll have Donald Duck doing a worship song. I actually have a couple. But I almost pass out when I do it, and I don't know why. Something with making that sound. But here's Donald Duck getting angry. You ready for it? Like that. Okay, so anyway. That's it, people. That's all you'll remember. What was the sermon about? I don't know, but he did this duck thing. So Stephen had certain qualities that God put in his life, but he was called home to heaven early. So now he's brought before the Sanhedrin. The Sanhedrin was sort of like the Supreme Court of the day. But back in this culture, they had religious authority, but they also had secular authority. So they ruled in all kinds of affairs and issues of the day. These guys were the most influential people in the land. So here stands Stephen before this very distinguished group of individuals. And he's thinking, this is an opportunity for the gospel. Now, if Stephen had played his cards right, he could have gone home for dinner. But he thought, no, I want to reach these people with the gospel. And I wonder, and I can't guarantee this, of course, but I wonder if he even zeroed in on one of those men in the Sanhedrin. Clearly the leader, a young man named Saul. And he thought, what if God reached that guy? What if he became a follower of Jesus? Can you imagine what the Lord could do through a man like that? We don't know if that was the case, but we know Saul was there. So now Stephen gives this amazing overview of the history of the Jewish people, and there's so much interesting detail in it. And then he brings it to Jesus and reminds him that they betrayed Christ, they crucified Christ. Well, this didn't go over real well. We pick the story up in Acts chapter 7, verse 54. Why don't you look at that with me? The Jewish leaders were infuriated by Stephen's accusation, and they shook their fists at him in rage. You know, a message is not going over well when people do that, when they shake their fists at you. But Stephen, full of the Holy Spirit, gazed steadily into heaven and saw the glory of God, and he saw Jesus standing in the place of honor at God's right hand, and he told them, look, I see the heavens open and the Son of Man standing at the place of honor at God's right hand. And then they put their hands over their ears and began shouting, and they rushed at him and dragged him out of the city and began to stone him. And his accusers took off their coats and laid them at the feet of a young man named Saul. And as they stoned him, Stephen prayed, Lord Jesus, receive my spirit. He fell to his knees shouting, Lord, don't charge him with this sin. And with that, he fell asleep. Wow, what a story. Look at the blind bias of these people that should know better. They knew the word of God. But verse 57 says, they put their hands over their ears and began shouting and rushed at him and dragged him out of the city. Isn't it interesting how irrational people can be when you start talking about Jesus? You know, you can talk about anything. They're like, cool. Have a little debate, maybe. Boy, you bring up Jesus. And now they get all fired up. And now they're upset. And the veins pop out of their forehead. They get red. And their voice is louder. They're upset, they're angry. Don't even talk to me about that. It's not real. I don't believe any of it. Okay, calm down. But why do they react that way? Jesus gave us the answer in John 3:20. He says they hate the light because they want to sin in the darkness. They stay away from the light for fear their sins will be exposed and they'll be punished. The reason they don't like what you're saying is you're a bright light in a dark place. Think about when you're asleep, you have all the shades drawn, and maybe your mom and dad come in, time to wake up. The sad thing is you're in your 40s. So your mom opens up the shade and the light comes in. Oh, man, you put your pillow over your head. You're not ready for the light. That's how people are when we talk about Jesus. And these members of the Sanhedrin were coming under the conviction of the Spirit because according to verse 51, they were resisting the Spirit, which implies they knew it was true and they were saying, no, I know what you're saying is true. That's why I'm putting my hands over my ears. That's why I'm screaming. That's why I want you to stop. That's why I'm shaking my fist. I know it's true and I don't want to hear it anymore. It says in verse 54, they were cut to the heart. That could literally be translated, they were sawn in half. Stephen was a true hero of the Christian faith and was so Christ-like in his actions. Even when he was on his knees He stood tall.

0: We're seeing Stephen gave us a godly example we can follow. And Pastor Greg Laurie has more from this message yet to come here on A New Beginning. So many of the early disciples risked their very lives to share the gospel. Stephen was the first martyr for doing so. But that speaks to the importance of the message. It's a message we share every day here on A New Beginning. Have you ever responded to the Lord's offer of forgiveness? You can know your sins are forgiven, and you can know you're going to heaven when this life is over. Pastor Greg, someone can enter into that kind of relationship with God today, can't they?
1: They can, and it's so simple. And I think because it's so simple, people think, oh, it can't be that easy. Well, look, Jesus did all the heavy lifting. He carried the cross for you. He died on that cross that he carried. This isn't about what you do. It's about what he's done. But here's what the Bible says. Whoever will call upon the name of the Lord will be saved. You say, well, okay, how do I do that? You do it through prayer. And prayer is just talking to God. So listen, I'd like to lead you in a simple prayer. And if you pray this prayer after me, I believe God will hear it and answer it, and Christ will come to live inside of you. So if you want Jesus to come into your life and forgive you of your sin, if you want to know that you'll go to heaven when you die, if you want to fill that big hole in your heart, just pray this prayer after me. You could pray it out loud if you like. Pray it in the quietness of your heart, but pray these words if you would. Lord Jesus, I know that I'm a sinner, but I know that you're the Savior who died on the cross for my sin. I am sorry for my sin, and I turn from it now. And I choose to follow you from this moment forward. Be my Savior and my Lord. Be my God and my friend. Thanks for hearing this prayer and answering this prayer. In Jesus' name I pray. Amen. Listen, if you just prayed that prayer, I want you to know that God has heard you and has answered it. The Bible says, these things we write to you that believe on the name of the Son of God, that you may know that you have eternal life, that you may know. It's yours now. God has given it to you because it's the gift of eternal life through Jesus Christ, our Lord. Congratulations and welcome to the family of God.
0: 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And I'm telling you, this has some of the best must-have principles for believers. Hmm. Now, is it meant more as a primer for new Christians or for sort of a refresh for all of us? What's the main goal?
1: That's a great question. The answer is it's meant for both.
0: Okay.
1: Yes, it's great for a new Christian to read this because it goes through the basic things that every growing, and I want to emphasize that word growing, Christian needs to know. The Christian life is one of constant development, constant change, constant growth. And so to encourage that growth, there are certain things that we must engage in. And by the way, Dave, these are things that we never outgrow any more than you would outgrow eating. You know, can you imagine somebody saying, oh, yeah, I used to be into the whole eating thing. I would eat with the best of them, breakfast, lunch, dinner, even an occasional snack, but I don't eat anymore. Well, that's interesting. the reality is you're not going to be with us much longer.
2: Yeah.
1: Or, oh, yes, I used to breathe air with everybody else. No, there's certain things you need to do to function physically, and the same is true spiritually. And I think what I share in this book is nothing new in one sense, so it could be new to some people, especially a new believer, but the importance of reading the Bible, how to do that more effectively, how to get the most out of Bible study, how to pray, secrets to answered prayer. I talk about the importance of the church, being involved in the church. I also address the topic of sharing your faith, how to do it, how not to do it, and much more. So yes, this will be an encouraging book for a brand new believer, but it will also be an encouraging book for any believer that wants to keep growing. And we should all want that.
0: Oh, yeah, that's for sure. Well, let us send you a copy of this brand new book from Pastor Greg. Again, it's called What Every Growing Christian Needs to Know. 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
14: That's all we got through three verses last week? All right. Well, let's start in verse 4 then. John, to the seven churches which are in Asia, grace to you and peace from him who is and who was and who is to come, and from the seven spirits who are before his throne, and from Jesus Christ, the faithful witness, the firstborn from the dead, and the ruler over the kings of the earth. To him who loved us and washed us from our sins in his own blood and has made us kings and priests to his God and Father. To him be glory and dominion forever and ever. Amen. Behold, he is coming with clouds, and every eye will see him, even they who pierced him, and all the tribes of the earth will mourn because of him. Even so, amen. I am the Alpha and the Omega, the beginning and the end, says the Lord, who is and who was and who is to come, the Almighty. And so if you were here last week, we broke down chapter 1, and it looked like this. The first three verses are the introduction, if you will, to the book of Revelation. Verses 4 through 8, we see, are the greeting from John. And which John is this, by the way? Is this John the Baptist? John the Apostle. So we see John's greeting here in verses 4 through 8. And then in verses 9 through 20, we're going to see that John has a meeting, a special meeting with Jesus. And so let me draw your attention to verse 4. John identifies himself. He picks up his quill, if you will, and now he writes, and we're told who he's writing to. What does it say there? The original recipients of this book, of this letter, if you will. John to the seven churches which are in Asia. And if you look over at verse 11, in verse 11, mine is in red writing. Jesus says, I am the Alpha and the Omega, the first and the last. And what you see, he's telling John, write in a book and send it to the seven churches. And we're told where, which are in Asia. And here they are, Ephesus, Smyrna, Pergamos, Thyatira, Sardis, Philadelphia and to Laodicea. So Jesus identifies, gives the name of those specific churches that the revelation was intended to go to first. And sometimes people say, well, why seven? Weren't there more churches than seven churches at this time? We know there was a church at Corinth. We know there was a church at Rome, in Philippi, all these different areas. So why seven? Well, remember with me, in the Bible, seven is the number of completion or fullness is the idea. And so the picture that we're getting from Jesus is that this letter is for the entire church. Throughout the church age, this book, rather, is intended for everyone, and the seven letters are intended for all of us that belong to the church of Jesus Christ. In fact, these churches, these seven churches, were unique. They were literal churches in, notice it says, in Asia. That's not China. We're talking about the western part of modern-day Turkey. Sometimes in the back of our Bibles, we have maps, and you can see kind of where those churches are laid out. And it's interesting, as Jesus gives these, I call them report cards or progress reports, Jesus gives to each church. If you flip over with me real quick, Jesus ends the same way. Flip over to chapter 2. He ends each letter or report card the same exact way. In chapter 2, it says in verse 7, "He who has an ear, let him hear what the Spirit says to the," what does your Bible say? Churches. And then he says the same thing again in verse 11. "He who has an ear, let him hear what the Spirit says to the," what does your Bible say? To the churches. And so that's important to take note of. So with each one of those churches that he's writing to, he says the same exact thing. In other words, with each of these churches, we find every particular problem that is important to Jesus, all of the issues and all of the answers that apply to the church, Jesus gives all of them. Aren't you glad he does that? All the issues, all the answers that apply to all of us, we find in every one of these letters. And we also find, please, this is so important, we find out what pleases him with each one. And we are to have an ear to hear what the Spirit, notice that, what the Spirit says, that's present tense. In other words, what the Spirit is saying, is the Spirit still speaking? Is the Spirit still speaking this morning? He is. What the Spirit says or is saying today to the churches, did you notice it's plural, churches? That's all of the churches. And so that's for us, the church of every age, for everybody, for every individual as well, too. Because notice it says, he who has an ear. He who has an ear. Does the church have a big ear outside the building? I'm being facetious here. No, individuals have an ear. He who has an ear to hear. Jesus said that also in the Gospels, didn't he? He who has an ear to hear, let him hear what the Spirit is saying. And so the Spirit is still speaking. This morning is, do you have an ear to hear? Do you have an ear to hear what he is saying? It's written to the churches, those that are in the churches. Are you part of the church this morning? If you're part of the church, then this is for you. It has application for all of our lives. And so, and by the way, we're going to find out next week, or if we get to it, Jesus is standing. He is right in the middle of all of these churches. If you look again, if you look at these churches lined up on a Bible map, it forms a rough circle. And Jesus is right in the center of all of those churches. And you know what it tells me? It tells me, number one, that Jesus cares about the church. Listen, the church is a big deal to Jesus. It's a big deal. Our gathering together, it is a big deal to the Lord. He wants us to gather. In fact, we are not to forsake the assembling of ourselves, correct? As is the manner of some, as we see the day approaching, as we see the Lord is coming closer and closer, getting nearer and nearer to us, it is imminent. It's going to happen suddenly. We should not forsake assembling together, but we should assemble even more together to minister and love one another and look to the Lord and to seek his face. Jesus values his church. And so he told John to write these to these seven churches in Asia. And then look at the greeting, the common greeting. Did Paul ever use this greeting, by the way? Did Paul ever use this greeting? He did, didn't he? Grace to you and peace. And we're going to see here as we work our way through, grace to you and peace from the entire Trinity. The Father, and then we're going to see the Holy Spirit, and then the Son. So what is grace? Do you guys like grace? What is grace? Favor. It's God's favor. It's his kindness. It's his goodness towards us. Do we deserve it? Do we earn it? No way. Is it by our performance? How well we perform? Absolutely not. His goodness, his kindness lavished upon us freely, undeservedly. Anybody glad for that, by the way? I like this one acrostic, grace, G-R-A-C-E, God's riches at Christ's expense. That's a great way to remember it, too. God's riches, because he's made us wealthy, hasn't he? Spiritually wealthy, at the expense of our Lord and Savior, Jesus Christ. His loving gifts freely given to those who don't earn it or deserve it. And then peace. What is peace? Rest. How about rest? How's that? Rest. You're chill. We have peace with God because of Jesus Christ. We're no longer at war with God. And then we experience the peace of God, right, as we are connected to Jesus Christ. The Bible says that be anxious for nothing, but in everything by prayer and supplication with thanksgiving, let your requests be made known to God, and the peace of God, which surpasses all understanding, will guard your hearts and minds through Christ Jesus. It's interesting, that word peace in the Greek is Irene or Irene, and it speaks of wholeness. It speaks of joining or tying together into a whole. And isn't that what happens? We're all scattered all over the place, right? I'm tugged in this direction. I'm going in that direction. I'm scatterbrained. Man, my mind's racing after a thousand things. I've lost my peace. And does God want us to have peace? To be at rest? He does. To be calm, right? That's a fruit of the Spirit, right? The fruit of the Spirit is love, joy. What's next? Love, joy, peace. It's something that should be growing and flowing in our lives. And so it's the Lord who does this for us, who the Bible says in Isaiah 26:3 that God gives perfect peace to the mind that is stayed upon him. Do you guys like peace? And so grace and peace, notice where it comes from. Look what it says to me. The whole Trinity. And by the way, when John was writing this to the seven churches, those churches were under heavy persecution. Their lives were on the line. Their lives were on the line, and hearing this, hearing the revelation, and then John greeting them in this way. And by the way, where's John writing from? From prison. He's actually exiled on a prison island, and he's saying to them, grace and peace. Listen, grace and peace are available to anyone that is going through difficulty, that is going through tribulation with a small t, going through pressure and compression and hard times. Grace and peace are available, still available and accessible to you and to me. Because where do they come from? Look what it says. From him who is and who was and who is to come. That speaks of our Heavenly Father. The phrase mentioned here refers to his eternal nature. He exists past, present, and future. Four times in Revelation, this phrase will be used. And by the way, he is outside of time, correct? We're in the time-space continuum, but God is outside of time. And so he rules past, present, future. He sees everything. He sees the entire parade, doesn't he? All we see, you guys ever seen the Rose Bowl parade? Anybody ever watch that? I used to watch it when I was a kid. We actually got to go one time to Pasadena to watch it. And we were on the street corner watching all the floats come by. But all you really get to see is that the one band or the one float that comes by. But if you're in a balloon from up above, what do you see? You see the whole thing. Do you know the Lord sees the whole thing? He sees the whole picture. And he is, God intends to give us, he has given us the entire picture with Revelation. We know how it ends, don't we now? We know where it begins in Genesis. We know where it ends in Revelation. And so our everlasting Father knows the future. He wants us to know the future as well. And so he gives us the revelation. And so, and isn't that a source of comfort this morning? Is that a source of peace to you this morning to know how it ends? Isn't that a source of peace? And it's by his grace also. And so grace and peace from the Father. And then number two, look what it says at the end of verse four. And from the seven spirits who are before his throne. We'll see this phrase used a number of times also in Revelation. And it's kind of like, what in the world? How can that be a reference to the Holy Spirit? Well, you may remember last week I mentioned that the Old Testament is referenced to in this book. You guys remember how many times? At least 550 times in 400 plus verses of Revelation. There's 550 references back to the Old Testament. You know what that tells us? We should know our Old Testament, shouldn't we? And so I believe this is a reference to, if you're taking notes, I'm going to go back and read it. It's in Isaiah chapter 11. Isaiah chapter 11. I'm going to read it. You can let your fingers do the walking. You guys remember that? Let your fingers do the walking. Some of you know exactly what I'm talking about. We don't use those things anymore. Phone books, right? Some of your kids are like, what's a phone book, man? That big, giant, half white, half yellow thing. That was like the saying, let your fingers do the walking through. Oh, yeah, it's cool, man. Times have changed, Mike. Speaking of Jesus, the Messiah, there shall come forth a rod or a stalk or a branch of Jesse, and a branch shall grow out of his roots. The Spirit of the Lord shall rest upon him. That's number one. The Spirit of wisdom and understanding, the Spirit of counsel and might, the Spirit of knowledge and of the fear of the Lord. And so this speaks of the sevenfold ministry, if you will, or the sevenfold, it's a sevenfold description or nature of the Holy Spirit we find here in Isaiah 11, 2. I think it's beautiful, don't you? The Spirit of the Lord, the Spirit of wisdom, the Spirit of understanding, the Spirit of counsel, the Spirit of might, the Spirit of knowledge, and the fear of the Lord. And so remember the number of seven speaks of what again? Completion, right? And so, or fullness. So it speaks of the fullness of the Holy Spirit. And don't we receive grace from the Holy Spirit? Do we receive grace from the Holy Spirit? Does he give us what we don't deserve? Think about what Jesus said about the Holy Spirit. He will lead you and guide you into all truth. Do you guys remember that? Isn't that good to know? The Holy Spirit will be our teacher, showing us things to come. He's also our comforter. One of the main names that Jesus gave the Holy Spirit is the comforter. He brings peace to our hearts. He brings grace and peace. Aren't you glad for grace and peace from the Father and from the Holy Spirit? And then look what it says, grace and peace from who? From Jesus Christ, verse 5. Grace and peace from Jesus Christ. What do we learn about Jesus in this verse? Three things. Look what it says. Number one, John gives a threefold description of who Jesus is. Number one, he is the faithful what? Faithful witness. What does a witness do? A witness testifies. Jesus is the faithful witness. Do you know that there is someone that's dependable? There is someone that is reliable, that is faithful. It is Jesus. He is the dependable one that gives reliable, honest testimony. Jesus was the faithful witness while here on earth. Jesus bore witness of the Father. I and my Father are one. If you've seen me, you've seen the Father. Jesus Christ revealed the Father to us. You want to know what God looks like, sounds like, his nature, his character? All you have to do is look right at Jesus. Jesus is the faithful, genuine representative. And so everything Jesus says is truth. Aren't you glad for that? He never lies. He's never a phony. He is the truth. Jesus said, I am the way, the truth, and the life. No man comes to the Father except through me. Does that bring you peace that Jesus speaks truth? It should. A lot of lies out there. Aren't there a lot of lies out there right now? We get bombarded with lies. Isn't it good to know that someone will tell you the truth? Jesus will always tell you the truth. He is full of grace and truth. In fact, he said to Pilate, remember what Pilate said? Pilate therefore said to him, "Are you a king then?" Jesus answered, "You say rightly that I am a king. For this cause I was born, and for this cause I have come into the world, that I should bear witness to the truth." Check this out. Check it out. "Everyone who is of the truth hears my voice." Are you of the truth this morning? Then you're going to hear the voice of Jesus. Do you belong to him? And so glorious. All who are of the truth hear him. He is the Prince of Peace, our gracious and glorious Lord Jesus. Notice the second thing we learn about Jesus. He is the firstborn from the dead. What in the world does that mean? The firstborn from the dead. Well, that word firstborn in the Greek is protokos, which means priority, preeminence, or superiority. In other words, Jesus was the first to rise from the dead, never to die again. Because Jesus raised a bunch of people, didn't he? Jairus' daughter, right? Lazarus, did they die again though? They sure did, but Jesus rose again from the dead, never to die again. He's the first to receive a resurrection body as well. And this should bring us peace this morning, shouldn't it? Jesus said, "Because I live, so you too shall live." To be absent from the body is to be present with who? With the Lord. Listen, this morning, that is the hope that we have in the face of death, is the resurrection of Jesus Christ. He was the first fruits of many more that would follow. And that should bring us peace this morning because, listen, all of us, the statistics are still the same. Are they 10 out of 10 people? Do they die? Has it changed? Every one of us are going to stop sucking air at some point. Or we get raptured, which would be way better, which we're going to talk about in a minute. But listen, you and I now have an answer in the face of death because of Jesus Christ, because of what he's done for us. Again, let me remind you his words. He said, "Because I live, so you too will live also." He said that to his committed followers. And so that should bring us peace this morning. And then look at the third thing that John mentions, the ruler over the kings of the earth. Jesus is the one who reigns over all the kings of the earth. That speaks of his sovereignty. We're going to learn this on Wednesday night. Psalm 21, verse 1. "The king's heart is in the hand of the Lord. Like the rivers of water, he turns it wherever he wishes." And we're going to learn about the sovereignty of God and the responsibility of man. But this should bring us peace, shouldn't it? Is Jesus in control? Is Jesus in control this morning? Is Putin in control? Is Biden in control? Pelosi in control? XI, what's his name? Is he in control? The China dude, the guy in China? Is he in control? Because we act like it, don't we? We act like men are in control. But Jesus is the ruler over the kings of the earth. He reigns both now and forever. And the fullness, listen, the fullness of that is coming because he's coming. Jesus is the King of Kings, that will be a reality when he comes and sets up his kingdom on earth for 1,000 years, the millennial reign of Jesus Christ. It's interesting, at Christmas time, we like to send these verses to one another, don't we, from Isaiah chapter 9. "For unto us a child is born, unto us a son is given." Right? Don't we like to send that to one? Like, "And the government will be upon his shoulder, and his name will be called Wonderful, Counselor, Mighty God, Everlasting Father, Prince of Peace." Who's that speaking of, by the way? Of Jesus. And then listen, we don't get any further usually. It says, "Of the increase of his government and peace, there will be no end."

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12: It's the part of parenting that both parents and kids agree is unpleasant, uncomfortable, and not fully understood. 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Today on Turning Point, Dr. David Jeremiah clears up the confusion and shares the value of discipline as expressed by King Solomon, the wisest man who ever lived. With the conclusion of his message, Power Up Your Parenting Skills, Proverbs for Parents, here's David.
13: Well, as you know, I'm a parent. I've had four children. I have now 12 grandchildren and one great-grandchild and four more on their way. So I'm into the parenting business, and I learned a lot about being a parent as I learned with Donna the things to do and not to do. We made some mistakes, but we stayed together and prayed for our kids and helped them grow up. And now we're watching our children do that with their children, and it's wonderful to see that many of the principles that we learned and taught them, they're teaching too. Parenting is a tremendous opportunity and a great responsibility. I'll be honest with you, sometimes you just shake your head and say, now what do I do? But the Lord God is with you, and the principles of the Bible are so helpful. So we are getting ready to finish up this two-day discussion of Proverbs for Parents, and we'll get to that in just a moment. But before we open our Bibles together to the book of Proverbs, let me just remind you again that Israel matters a lot to God, and I'm sure his heart is wounded as he sees what is happening in our country now, as many are cursing Israel, and anti-Semitism is on the rise here, and it's a really disturbing thing, because the Bible says if you don't bless Israel, if you curse Israel, it does not fare well for you. History has proven that, And how important it is that we stay focused as believers on the nation of Israel and love these people as God would have us love them. This book is all about God's heart for Israel, and it's yours for the asking during the month of August for a gift of any size to Turning Point to help us with the teaching of the Word of God around the world. Thank you so much for your support. And now, here is part two of Powering Up Your Parenting Skills, Proverbs for Parents.
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4: God deals with you as with sons. For what son is he whom the father does not chasten? So no matter how big or how strong or how mean, every child is to be under discipline. What is happening in this world of ours is that is dominated by humanist philosophy is the accumulated effect of several generations of young people who have not been under any discipline at all. And in the name of freedom, we have turned them loose too soon, and we are living with the sad result of our negligence. Paul Harvey expressed the conviction of many of us when he said these words. He said, "I am against giving youth more freedom. They've already about as much freedom as an unguided missile. Jesus didn't campaign for unlimited freedom. He bound himself to God's will. We need some Christian youth with direction and purpose and faith and dedication, and that is born in the home." Sooner or later, we have to decide that. Last I knew, parents were still supposed to be in control. And discipline is proper for every child. Notice the second proverb. Discipline proves our love for our children. Proverbs 13:24 is known to most of you. It says, "He that spares the rod hates his son, but he who loves him disciplines him promptly. Chastens him early," says the New King James. Do you remember your parents saying something like this? "I'm going to discipline you, and I want you to know this because I love you." Or maybe this sticks in your mind as it does mine. "This hurts me more than it does you." That last statement seemed to always be reserved as an introductory remark before I was really going to get it. Isn't it interesting that the number one reason that parents give for not disciplining their children is because I don't want to spank them because I just love them too much. But in reality, when we refuse to discipline our children, we are demonstrating the exact opposite, that we do not love them. We do not love them enough to stand in the way of their making the kinds of mistakes that can multiply into the critical, life-threatening mistake. Dr. James Dobson, in his bestseller, Dare to Discipline, has written that the parent has got to convince himself that discipline is not something he does to the child, but something he does for the child. The attitude toward the child must be, "I love you too much to let you behave like that." When you see parents letting their children run wild and not standing in the way of their disobedient behavior, do not make the false conclusion that they must really love their children a lot because they don't want to touch them. They don't love them enough to stand in the way of that which is destroying them and those around them. So discipline is a demonstration of your love for your children. How many of you know that when the Father up above disciplines us, it's because He loves us? When He works us over, it's because He cares about us. You know, there's an old adage that if you're a football player and you never get chewed out by the coach, it's probably not because you're good, it's because you're unimportant to the plan for the team. What you want to worry about is when they never say anything to you at all, when they just act like you're not there, when you're standing on the sideline and they don't even know your number. So when you get chewed out by the coach, it's because they probably think you're going to have a part in the game plan, so they want to make sure you get it right. Almighty God wants us to be a part of the game plan, and He wants us to get it right. So just as we discipline our children, God disciplines His children as well. Number three, discipline postponed will be ineffective. Notice what it says in Proverbs 19:18. "Chasten your son while there is hope, and let not your soul spare for his crying. Do not set your heart on his destruction," is another translation. Chasten your children while there's hope. I had a woman come to me some years ago, and she wanted to know how early she should begin to discipline her children because she was starting to have some trouble. How old should they be before I begin to discipline them? And I made the serious mistake of saying, "Well, how old are they?" She said, "The oldest one's 11, and the

0: Youngest one's 9. I didn't have the heart to tell her that the game was over and she lost. You can't wait. The Bible says you have to discipline them while there's hope. What does that mean? Well, you have a chance to make a difference. If you wait until all of the values and the systems are well in place in their lives and then you try to intervene, you will have a very difficult time making any impact on that child. And I encourage you not to wait, but to begin early. And I am not a psychologist nor a family counselor. I am not here to answer all the questions of the particular variety of how do you deal with that and how old should a child be. But I am here to tell you that when your children begin to demonstrate rebellion against you, that is the seed of rebellion in their heart because they're born with an old nature. And that rebellion needs to be confronted or it will grow into a full-size rebellion. Some psychologists have suggested that the troubled teenage years are just a condensation of all the discipline that has or has not been administered in the early years of the child's life. When you examine what some parents are told by modern psychologists, you can understand why discipline is postponed and avoided. There are so many conflicting ideas in the great mass of man's wisdom that the only option left to the modern secular parent is to put all the various theories in a hat and pull one out at random. These diverse ideas have one common denominator. They are the product of this world and of man's wisdom. Why not take what God says? Do the best you can to take the principles of God's word and put them into operation. One man said this, "Alas, we arrive at the door of adolescence, the dynamic time of life which comes with a pimple and goes out with a beard, those flirtatious years when girls begin to powder and boys begin to puff. It's an exciting phase of childhood, I suppose, but to be honest, I wouldn't want to stumble through it again. By the way, have you heard of the new wristwatch created exclusively for the anxious parents of teenagers? After 11 p.m., it wrings its hands every 15 minutes. And most of us parents know what that's all about. Well, discipline postponed will be ineffective. Here's the next principle. Discipline purges wrong conduct from a child's life. That's what the Proverbs say. 22:15 says it this way, "Foolishness is bound in the heart of a child, but the rod of correction shall drive it far from him." Let me read that again. "Foolishness is bound in the heart of a child, but the rod of correction shall drive it far from him." How do you correct misbehavior? You make children understand there's a penalty associated with what they do that is wrong. I love the story about the mother of 3 very small children who was trying to get ready to go out with her husband for a late dinner engagement, and the children all slept in the same room upstairs. They were playing the games that children all play, especially when their parents are supposed to be doing something else beside parenting. They would not quiet down. They continued to talk and laugh and get it out of bed, even though they were threatened regularly by their irritated mother. Finally, when she had all she could stand, she went to the bottom of the stairs and she shouted, "If I hear one more word out of any of you, I'm coming upstairs." And everything quieted down. About 5 short minutes later, the noise level began to build again. True to her promise, she grabbed a towel, wrapped it around her head, which had been totally immersed in the kitchen sink and the rinsing stage of her shampoo. Up the stairs she stomped and into the room, which had now gotten very quiet. "I'm not coming up here again," she said. "Now you kids stay in bed and be quiet." The silence was deafening as she walked out of the room, but as she stood outside the door for a moment, she heard the littlest of the children ask, "Who was that?" Now, I suppose something could be said for scaring our children into obedience. But God has a better way. And God's better way is the application of the Board of Education to the seat of knowledge. How many of you know that works? The psalmist says something similar. "It is good for me that I have been afflicted, that I might learn thy statutes." He confesses earlier in the Psalms, "Before I was afflicted, I went astray, but now I have kept your word." Hebrews 12:11 says it this way, "No chastening for the present seems to be joyous, but grievous. Nevertheless, afterward it yields the peaceable fruit of righteousness unto which they are exercised thereby. In other words, discipline isn't fun either for the child or for the parent. And it's grievous. It brings hurt. But afterwards, it proves that it can provide the result you're looking for, which is godliness in the life of a child. I realize that this again runs cross current with most modern counsel. If you want to ruin a party, stand up and give a little speech on how to discipline your child, because nobody seems to be very much involved in it these days. Let me give you the next principle. Discipline properly administered will not hurt your child. Listen to this very frank proverb, 23:13. Withhold not correction from the child, for if you beat him with the rod, he will not die. Isn't that a great thought? Now, it may sound like he's dying, but he's not going to die. On numerous occasions, I've been told by honest parents that the reason they don't discipline their children is because they fear they may cause some physical harm. Let's face it, we've been all over the ballpark in this area. We've come through the permissive age of no corporal discipline into the present age of the child abuse syndrome. We didn't spank our children then because we didn't believe in it. We don't spank them now for fear that someone will report us to the authorities. If we're really honest, most of us do such an inadequate job of discipline not out of the fear of hurting our children, but rather out of the refusal to inconvenience ourselves. We yell at our children from one end of the house to the other because we're too lazy to get up and go where they are and take care of the problem. We let all of the intentional problems grow. How many of you know that if you don't deal with it right when it begins, it escalates and two things happen? They get more disobedient and you get more angry. We're going to talk about that in a moment. Let me give you the next principle from Proverbs. Discipline proceeds in spite of crying. The Bible says in Proverbs 19:18, chasten your son while there is hope, and don't let your soul spare for his crying. That's one of the translations of Proverbs 19:18. You know, some parents just, they can't stand the thought that their child will cry. And how many of you know that children have got this figured out? We had one child, and I won't tell you which one it was. The thought of a spanking initiated in immediate sobs, so emotional that I couldn't imagine how they could be any worse after the punishment had been administered. And then we had another child that absolutely refused to cry no matter what happened. But it doesn't make any difference. You're to administer discipline even if there is crying. Crying purges out the things in that child's life that need to be dealt with. Parents know how bedtime prayers can be full of surprises. One little kid, smarting after punishment, finished his prayers with the usual blessings for all of the members of the family save one. Then turning to his father, he said, I suppose you noticed you were not included. The next principle goes like this. Discipline provides help for the child, not release of anger for the adult. This is really important because here is where the watershed is with regard to abuse. No Christian should ever do anything to cause physical harm to their child. God has created a certain part of the anatomy with enough padding so that there can be an administration of justice without abuse. But listen carefully. Ephesians 6:4 says this, Fathers, provoke not your children to wrath, but bring them up in the nurture and the training of the Lord. My good friend, Dr. Haddon Robinson, wrote a little paper on this one time that I got a hold of, and this is what he said. Even though I am to punish my youngsters, I must be certain that the discipline is for their positive good. All of us can sympathize with the mother who said in exasperation, Well, the kids were making such a racket that I went in and spanked them. It didn't help much, but it sure did me a world of good. Too often we spank our children because we are irritated, or we scold them and nag at them to release our own frustrations. Chastening and admonitions require thought and spiritual sensitivity if it's to be of the Lord. My discipline, no matter what it is, should be designed to bring my children to God. In all of the passages about discipline in the Scripture, not one that I know says that discipline is exclusively to penalize. It is always used in the positive context of instruction and correction. It should never be an occasion for a parent to take out his anger or his own irritation on his child. If you're angry, wait. That's the only reason to wait. But don't use your anger as a weapon against your children. Remember, you're big and they're little. I don't know where the abuse syndrome started. I hate everything that's related to it. I see little children who have been the result of child abuse, and I cannot comprehend how anyone could do that. But my friends, when you protect a society that kills the unborn, it's not long before people reason, well, I could have killed him before he was born. It doesn't matter if I beat him around a little bit now that he's here. We've raised a culture of disregard for the human life. And so we live in this delicate balance between the importance of corporal punishment and the very careful protection of our children and our young people from abuse. And God can give every parent who trusts Him the wisdom to administer discipline so that they never cross the line. I can tell you, I was disciplined by my parents. My father had the ability to put the fear of God in me. And when I did something really bad, and my mother said, I'm not going to deal with this, your father's going to deal with it when he gets home, I knew the meaning of fear. And when he got home, he dealt with it. But my father nor my mother ever hurt me or ever did damage to me as a person. I can honestly say that the best I know, I've raised four children and I've never hurt any of my children, but I've gotten their attention a few times. So you can do it. Don't let the world tell you, don't let them pour you into the mold that says you can't discipline your children because that's child abuse. Not to discipline them is to abuse them. Not to deal with their rebellion is to abuse them. Finally, let me give you the last principle and we're finished. Discipline prepares a child for the most important decision in his life. What is it about a Christian home that prepares a young person to deal with life and deal with eternity and deal with the reality of knowing God in a personal way? Discipline sets the context for it. And that's not just my word. Let me read to you this proverb from 23:14. You shall beat him with the rod and deliver his soul from hell. Isn't that interesting? When you channel a child in the right direction, you give him the very best opportunity to know Jesus Christ. When you let him express his own way and go and do his own thing, he usually will do that thing which is not in honor to the Lord. Positive corrective discipline within the home provides the kind of atmosphere that makes it most possible for a child to come to a personal decision about God. Although there are many who come to Christ in the middle or later years of their lives, the vast majority of Christians in our churches are Christians as the result of growing up in a structured Christian home where some form of discipline was practiced. Parents who teach their children love by caring enough to confront them also teach them much about their Heavenly Father who is just like that. My friends, if you want children to grow up in the nurture and admonition of the Lord, it's got to start with you. I'm not here to say that every time a child goes wrong, it's always the parent's fault. I'm reminded that God had two children, put them both in a perfect environment, and they both rebelled. God has given to us the choice to make. But we want to guide those choices by protecting the environment in which the choice is made, and bringing up a child in an atmosphere of loving discipline gives that child the best opportunity to know God and to go on and have a productive life. But mom and dad, it starts with you, and it starts with this. You cannot impart what you do not possess. And if you do not know Jesus Christ personally, you will never be able to lead your children beyond the place where you yourself have gone. So I want to ask you this question. Do you have within you that which is necessary for you to bring your children up in the nurture and admonition of the Lord? Do you know for certain that Jesus Christ is your Savior? Is there something about your life that gives security and stability and strength to your children as they see your faith walk because you're a follower of Christ? And if you do not have that, that's the place to start, whether you're old or young. That's the place to begin, to put your trust in Jesus Christ, Father. To know God through His Son, Mom, and then through that relationship to let that influence trickle down to the lives of your kids. That's where it all starts. So I end up where I always end up, don't I? At the foot of the cross, where Jesus Christ can make a difference in your life. If you don't know him, he sent his son to die for you, that you might have life everlasting.
1: Amen. And you can receive him today by just asking him to come and forgive your sin and take up his abode in your heart, and he will do that. I know he does that. I've seen it happen over the years. So many people whose lives have been changed because Christ came to be a part of their everyday experience. This is Friday, and so it's important for me to tell you that you need to get to church this weekend. I have so many friends who do what I do in the church world, and they all tell me the same thing. There are so many people that they lost during COVID who got comfortable with staying home on the weekends and never came back. It will be to your detriment if that's your story. So don't let it be your story. Step in and do the right thing this week. Get back to church. You may feel awkward at first, but if you do it, God will honor it, and you will soon be back in the fellowship of God's people, growing and ministering to others. I know he will honor you for that. And then we'll see you next week on Monday. Hope you'll join us then. Till then, have a great weekend.
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9: When George Washington accepted command of the Continental Army, Americans were fighting a king and determined not to replace one form of unchecked power with another. Washington understood the difference between authority and ownership. In 1775, he declared, "When we assume the soldier, we do not lay aside the citizen." Even as commander of America's army, Washington remembered that he remained one of the people, and that the power entrusted to him was never his to keep. He did not fight to rule America. He fought so Americans could govern themselves. Washington's example gave the young nation something more than victory. It gave America a standard for leadership. Those who hold power must remain accountable to the people they serve, because in a free nation, leadership is not ownership. It is a duty and a trust.
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15: If you love mercy, it's because you hunger and thirst for righteousness, and you're mourning for the reality of the life that you have, the existence you face before God. 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
16: 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In today's lesson, Pastor Brian investigates the Sermon on the Mount found in the book of Matthew. 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And while you're there, look for Pastor Brian's book, Unlimited Grace. Dr. Chappell reminds us of the power and mercy of God's grace that motivates and inspires us to serve our Heavenly Father. 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
15: What does grace look like when you have a sermon of blessing and law that come together? I think of the recent account of Judge Ollie Neal from the Court of Appeals in the state of Arkansas. He records that he wasn't much of a student, hated high school, and as a senior, one day cut classes and tried to hide out in the library. Hiding among the stacks, he saw a book that had an alluring cover and thought that might be a book that he should read. And so he took it and then realized that he would have to check it out with some of his female classmates who were working at the counter. And he did not want to do that, not because of the cover, but because they would see that he was interested in reading. He said he was a tough guy, and he wanted them to know that all he could do was cuss and fight, not read a book. And so in order to be able to read and protect his reputation at the same time, he stuck the book under his jacket and left the library. A few weeks later, he'd finished the book, and so he brought it back. But even as he was replacing it in its slot on the shelf, he noticed there was another book by the same author. And so he borrowed that book too. A few weeks later,
17: brought it back. There was another book by the same author on the shelf. He borrowed that, came back. Another book by the same author. By the end of that semester, he had read all of the books of that author. Years later, he discovered that his sneakiness had not been quite as sneaky as he thought. He was at a high school reunion, and the school's now ancient librarian, Mildred Grady, which I must say is the absolute best name a librarian could have, Mildred Grady said to him, "I saw you take the book the first time. But Mrs. Saunders and I, the library assistant, wanted you to be able to read. And so each time you took a book by that author, we got in the car and we drove the 2-hour round trip to Memphis to find another book by that author so that when you brought it back, there'd be another one for you." And so she provided for him a love of reading that became essential for his life and career and ultimate success. You know, grace comes in lots of versions, but the common thread all the way through is someone providing for someone else who does not deserve it and may even deserve punishment except for the mercy of the one who provides. That message is here, if we will see it, in this Sermon on the Mount, where there is such emphasis upon the law of God. It's the highest expression of God's law in all the Bible, and it's being given by Jesus, who's supposed to bring the grace of God. How does that fit? We certainly see Jesus' intent to bless. I mean, that's the opening. You have read or known these Beatitudes, starting out verse 3 and 4. Blessed are the poor in spirit, for theirs is the kingdom of heaven. Blessed are those who mourn, for they shall be comforted. I will tell you, in any Sermon on the Mount, it's always proper to try to identify, all right, what does it mean to be poor in spirit? What does it mean to mourn? Who are the meek? And to do lots of definitions of terms, but here's where we are, guys. We are going to look at the entire Sermon on the Mount before lunchtime today, and we can't do that. I'm going to ask you to follow your instincts. You kind of have a sense of what those terms will mean. What is the gospel path you are being led down? Surely Jesus is promising to bless, but he is first promising blessing for those who need the help of God. Verses 3 through 5. There are people who are broken in some way. They are poor in spirit. They're dispirited, depressed, aching in some way. There are those who mourn. That is, someone or something that is precious to them has been taken away. There are those who are meek. They are without the power or the boldness to correct their own situation. And Jesus describes them as receiving some blessing from him. He doesn't just describe those who are requiring his help. He then describes those who are reflecting his heart as they receive blessing too. Blessing is promised in verses 6 through 9 for those who hunger and thirst for righteousness, for those who are merciful, for those who are pure in heart, for those who are peacemakers. Notice they're not just reflecting the heart of God, but even as they reflect the heart of God, they are receiving blessing from the heart of God. If you say, how can those who hunger and thirst for righteousness be satisfied? The answer is actually in the next verse, verse 7. Those who show mercy receive mercy. If you love mercy, it's because you hunger and thirst for righteousness and you're mourning for the reality of the life that you have, the existence you face before God. And so you hunger and thirst for righteousness and desire mercy. And God is saying, and as you show it, you begin to understand it and to receive it. And those who receive mercy from God, verse 8, are pure in heart. By his work, he's shown mercy. And as the gospel's beginning to unfold, we recognize the purity is even for those who hunger and thirst for righteousness by some blessing from God that makes them pure in heart so that they could fulfill his purposes. And what are those purposes? We don't have to guess the purposes of Jesus. When he came, the angels announced peace on earth, goodwill toward those on whom his favor rests. And the apostles told us, and the peace of God, which transcends all understanding, will guard your hearts and minds in Christ Jesus. And Jesus himself would say, peace I give you, my peace I leave with you, not as the world gives it, but as I give it. I give you peace. For Jesus to give that peace that would reconcile us to God and make us even desire to be peacemakers for his namesake, to reflect him in the way that he has treated us, we recognize grace again. But we should also recognize that grace was expensive for Jesus to offer, as it may also be for us. This past week was Bring Your Bible to School Day included. And some of you know that the New Orleans Saints quarterback, Drew Brees, created a video for Focus on the Family in which he encouraged students across the country to bring their Bibles to school, and he was excoriated for it. Newsweek magazine reported Brees recorded a video produced by an anti-gay group. Another magazine described Focus on the Family as anti-gay extremist. Why? They promote biblical truths and values, reserving sexual expression for a marriage between a man and a woman. How dare they? And to our young people, we are so proud of you. Many of you not only gathered at the poll for prayer in your schools in recent weeks, but led in the movement to lead students and teachers to prayer before God. Listen to Jesus, as you may have received some scorn for that. Verses 11 and 12, blessed are you when others revile you and persecute you and utter all kinds of evil against you falsely on my account. Rejoice and be glad. For great is your reward in heaven. What path have we gone down? Jesus said, those who are broken, those who mourn, who are poor in spirit, who hunger and thirst for righteousness, receive mercy. Even as they are showing it, they understand more of the mercy of the God who gives them what they do not deserve. And they respond in gratitude, reflecting his character, even becoming peacemakers where it is so difficult, and they may be persecuted for doing it. It is the path of the gospel, not in full bloom yet. Jesus has not died on the cross yet, but he is helping people know. If you mourn for who you are, your situation between you hunger and thirst for a righteousness that is beyond your attainment, then you love mercy and you begin to show it. And what you're doing is you're reflecting God's own heart for you that he has revealed. But it's so hard for us to follow that path. We almost say, well, I've kind of done the best I can, and certainly better than those people over there. And so Jesus knows that with the intent to bless, he must first break us from ourselves.
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17: Jesus knows that with the intent to bless, he must first break us from ourselves. How does he do that? Verses 17 and 18. Do not think that I have come to abolish the law or the prophets. I've not come to abolish them, but to fulfill them. For truly I say to you, until heaven and earth pass away, not an iota, not a dot. For those of you of the King James, not a jot or a tittle will pass from the law until all is accomplished. This is still before you. The heart of God, which you must follow in obedience. Well, does he mean that? Examples? Each example he gives will be broken in a new subject area by saying, you've heard this, but this is what's really true. The first example, verse 21. You have heard it said, you shall not murder. And whoever murders will be liable to judgment. Well, that's an easy box for most people to check off. I haven't murdered anybody. I'm home free. Except that Jesus continues in verse 22. But I say to you that everyone who is angry with his brother will be liable to judgment. Whoever insults his brother will be liable to the council. And whoever says, you fool, will be liable to the hell of fire. Being angry with someone will bring you under judgment? I mean, if you insult somebody, you're breaking the commandment against murder? And if you name call, you will go to hell. Surely he's not serious about that. Reminds me of the words of civil rights activist Fannie Lou Hamer, who once said, ain't no such thing as I can hate anybody and see God's face. Is Jesus serious? Verses 23 and 24. So if you're offering your gift at the altar and there remember that your brother has something against you, leave your gift there before the altar and go. First be reconciled to your brother and then come to offer your gift. And our minds just begin to rebel. Jesus can't possibly mean that. This is unreasonable. This is unrealistic. It's an impossible standard. Look at what that person said to me. Look at what that person said about me and my family. How they insult us. Look how everybody in our society talks about other people in the media, in politics, in social media, or in the comment sections of the website. Let's be serious. So Jesus says, verse 20, for I tell you, unless your righteousness exceeds that of the scribes and the Pharisees, you'll never enter the kingdom of heaven. And Jesus is just getting started. Next example, verses 27 and 28. You've heard it was said, you should not commit adultery. But I say to you, everyone who looks at a woman with lustful intent has already committed adultery with her in his heart. But Jesus, the way people dress nowadays, the longings I feel because my spouse is no longer warm or affectionate. The images that are pushed at me on the TV and the billboards and the internet. You can't possibly be serious. But he is. Verses 29 and 30, if your right eye causes you to sin, tear it out and throw it away. For it's better that you lose one of your members than that your whole body be thrown into hell. And if your right hand causes you to sin, cut it off and throw it away. For it is better that you lose one of your members than that your whole body go into hell. Our temptation is to believe that Jesus can't be realistic because he doesn't know our times and our struggles and he just lived in a more holy day. Don't kid yourself. Those of you who have been with me in the Holy Land or the lands where the apostles ministered recognize that sexual evil was more perverse and more rampant and more open than in any time in our society, including now. Just days before Jesus would go to the cross for his crucifixion, he would go to Caesarea Philippi, where everybody went for the theme park dedicated to sexual perversion that was excused for religious purposes. Things so awful we can't talk about them in ordinary company. And yet it was done for entertainment and for religion, and it was just open as open could be for all ages, for all people. And it's that very place that Jesus went before his crucifixion to say, the kingdom of God is advancing and the gates of hell will not prevail against it. He knew exactly what he was talking about, and he knew exactly what would tempt us. He will, lest you think about plucking out eyes or cutting off hands, he will provide a power other than that. Stick with me. He's not done with this sermon. There is an alternative to self-mutilation. It comes from him. But so that we will seek one, he adds another example, verses 31 and 32. It was also said, whoever divorces his wife, let him give her a certificate of divorce. But I say to you that everyone who divorces his wife except on the ground of sexual immorality makes her commit adultery, and whoever marries a divorced woman commits adultery. There are probably not more hurtful words in the entire Bible than these from Jesus for any who have experienced the pain and the heartache of divorce. Why would he speak so? He is not insensitive. Rather, he is dealing with the rampant evil of his time, where people would quote the law of Moses, I can get a divorce if my wife doesn't please me for virtually any reason. She's not as young as she used to be. She doesn't please me anymore. She makes me late to church. She's now expecting a child. The child she gave me is not whole in some way. We've lost track, but if you travel in the Middle East, you recognize even to this day, there is what is called the practice of pleasure marriages, where men, to protect themselves from the charge of adultery, get permission from a holy man to marry a young woman of even adolescent age. For a few months, or weeks, or days, or hours, to use her until you get the writ of divorce. And so you have serial wives to please the man as the woman becomes a commodity used and discharged to a life absolute horror. And Jesus is saying, the marital unfaithfulness is such a breach of the marriage covenant as God intended it, that that alone is the justification for ending a marriage. And the Apostle Paul, well knowing the pleasure marriages then and now, said, an irremediable desertion as well. Where somebody just walks out in heart, in distance, that is a form of unfaithfulness too. And Jesus is protecting women and children from the commodification that men were able to experience and express in that day. Jesus keeps looking at the law and he just won't let us escape it. This is what it really requires. Not the ways in which you kind of characterize it and stereotype it. No, God is not looking on the outward appearance. He's looking on your heart.
19: 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This is Pastor Brian. I'm glad you decided to tune in and listen and
17: I would consider it a privilege to pray over you today. Let's pray together. Heavenly Father, what a privilege we have to come to you in prayer. Your word says that we can come to you about anything, not just the big things and not just the things that we think we have figured out. Instead, you love us so much that you say, do not be anxious for anything, but in everything, by prayer and petition with thanksgiving, for your certain care, we can offer our requests to you. And then because we know that the God who controls all the outcomes of things on earth and for eternity cares this much for us, the peace of God, which surpasses all understanding, will guard our hearts and minds for whatever we face with Jesus. We do not expect our prayers to end all our trials before Jesus comes, but we know that you will use our prayers, Father, to make all things work together for good until Jesus returns. Thank you for this promise and assurance. Give us the peace and the strength we need. Through these promises and assurances we pray. In Jesus' name, amen.
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28: Back in the midst of COVID and all that trauma when there was so much confusion, I invited you to join me in beginning to watch, listen, think, and act. And that little paradigm has stayed with me ever since. I hope you're still utilizing it. I was reading something this week. It was some article. I forget now where it was, but they said that the theater of the absurd had released a new piece. And I started shouting, they took my line. They took my line. If you've only got two ideas, you have to kind of protect them. But I think watching and listening and thinking and being prepared to act is a very important component in the world we're living in. There's a verse I would remind you of. It's not in your notes, so this doesn't count against my time. But it's Hebrews 12. We've read it before. The author of Hebrews is quoting the prophet Haggai when he says that the voice of God shook the earth, and he promised, once more, I will shake not only the earth, but also the heavens. And the words once more indicate the removing of what can be shaken, that is, created things, so that what may not be shaken can remain. I believe truly God is shaking the earth. Amen. I don't think it's the devil or the demons or darkness or politicians or other religions. I believe God is bringing a shaking to the earth to reveal those things that cannot be shaken.

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4: Below the surface of the oceans. We're not even conscious that they're happening. It's a small percentage of the ones that are visible to us. We think they're only on the tall mountains with the craters that you can identify, but most of that takes place below the surface. And I think most of the earthquakes that take place spiritually are below the surface. There are spiritual forces shaping our world that aren't visible. I've said to you over and over and over again, the problems that we're facing are not primarily political, they're spiritual. That the great challenges we have are not because of the depravity of the wicked. It's not because evil has become more evil. It's because the faithful have become more indifferent. And we have withdrawn the restraining influence that we're intended to be. We see the consequences of that. We feel the aftershocks. And I believe greater spiritual awareness is going to be necessary. If COVID was the shaking, that's the one where I felt like I was awakened. It's like the curtains got pulled back and we began to look at things that honestly I really didn't want to look at. But we didn't stop with that. October the 7th, Hamas's attack on Israel was another episode in my mind of shaking. I think Charlie Kirk's murder was another shaking, far beyond Charlie. Well, I think there's been another episode, and in real time, I didn't understand it fully, but I think when Zohran Mamdani was elected to be the mayor of New York City. It's not about a person, but I think it was another episode, something happening that just seemed unthinkable. And what's been consistent through this run, in my imagination, is that it's what happens after those events that I wasn't prepared for. I could imagine a virus from China and a global pandemic. Those have been a part of human history. What I wasn't prepared for was all the responses and how it got politicized and how truth broke down and how they said church was non-essential and you couldn't go. I wasn't prepared for all that aftermath. On October the 7th, it was no surprise to me that Hamas hated the Jewish people. It's a part of their charter. They've been expressing that hatred for decades, fueled by Iranian money and encouragement. No surprise there. What I was completely unprepared for was the hatred of the Jewish people that boiled out of our elite colleges in America and begun to capture people even on the conservative side of the discussion spectrum. And it continues today. I didn't imagine that was there. It was a revelation. It was something that was unearthed by the tremor. When Charlie was murdered, I wasn't surprised that people hated him. I wasn't prepared for the hatred directed at him and his family and his organization. I was a child when JFK was assassinated. I just remember that it interrupted cartoons. I didn't like it for his funeral. But I've done enough history work to know we didn't vilify his family. In fact, they received kind of a celebrated place. And it wasn't because his character was always so stellar. What happened after Charlie? I wasn't prepared for that. I didn't imagine that kind of hatred when a young man was life was taken from him for doing nothing more than being an advocate for a biblical worldview on a college campus and tolerating a conversation with different viewpoints. Well, I wasn't prepared for someone to be elected to our most powerful city, our largest city. The city, if you talk to somebody anywhere in the world that thinks about America, they start with New York City. Somebody to be elected to that stands in opposition to our fundamental type of government. It's unimaginable to me. And my first reaction, it's just New York. And then I had to stop for a minute and think, no, that's not really true. Because in our last two presidential cycles, Bernie Sanders would have probably been the Democratic nominee had it not been for the political maneuverings that take place, below the surface on that. I don't know, I'm not a politician. I can't say that for certain, but he certainly had a lot of momentum. But this week, the co-chair for the Democratic Socialist of America on C-SPAN read their policy platform, which is a reflection.

0: reflection of what Mom Donnie and so many others that, and it was just almost beyond my imagination. Again, in real time, I don't typically recognize these things happening, that God is preparing his people, that it's unfolding events, and what's shrouded in darkness and deceit gets exposed to the light. That's what this shaking is about. And I believe something has been exposed to the light. Now, I'm going to read you part of the platform, but before I do, it's very, I've come to the conclusion, it's taken me a while. COVID's been a while now. And sometimes I'm a little slow. Pray for me. But it's more beneficial to me not to perceive of this as a spiritual attack or some dark demonic assault. I don't find that helpful. It puts you into a bunker mentality, and you lose your joy, and you lose your compassion for people, and you lose your motivation to be an advocate for Jesus because there's some kind of dark attack taking place. I believe it's a time of heightened spiritual activity. I believe God is moving in the most remarkable ways. And I believe there are responses from principalities and powers and spiritual forces of wickedness in the heavenly places. And we have to choose which one we're going to give ourselves to. Amen. That middle ground is evaporating. It's almost gone. Sitting on a fence doesn't seem like a good idea anymore. The Holy Spirit has electrified the fence. Amen. And people have had to choose. You've had to decide what you believe. And the reality is all these things are being expressed in the earth through people, and we're a bunch of cracked pots. So you can find things to disqualify almost any person you know. You have to look for the fruit. Are they honoring God? Are the principles of their lives and what they're standing for, are they biblical? But the DSA, the Democratic Socialist America, they announced in public this week in national media platforms what their intents are: to dismantle the U.S. Senate, to dismantle the executive branch, to dismantle the Supreme Court, to open our borders, to disband ICE, to disband the police, to empty our prisons, to grant amnesty to all immigrants, regardless of status. They want public ownership of our largest corporations. It's antithetical to the system of government we've had for 250 years. See, there's a pattern demonstrated in the history of socialism or communism and how they take over nations. The outcomes on this are clear. It's not difficult to imagine. It's predictable.
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2: 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You may be familiar with it. It's also the title for our new devotional and prayer book. 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But God's Word and the Spirit of God will give us the courage to face every challenge with the assurance that we can be triumphant in Christ.
1: 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Now, let's get back to Pastor Allen with his message called Dangerous Faith, Addressing Demonic Resistance.
0: We've been talking about dangerous faith, not dangerous violent, dangerous that threatens principalities and powers and spiritual forces of darkness. If the opposite of a dangerous faith is a non-threatening faith. If your faith is not threatening to darkness and evil, what do you have? We've been passive for too long. We want to be dangerous to those forces that oppose the purposes of God. Again, not in anger or belligerence, but with determination. I want to start in 1 Peter 2. It's a verse that was in one of our devotionals this week. And when I read it this week, it felt so powerful to me. It was as if I could, anyway, I felt closer to the suffering of Jesus that morning. If you don't get our daily devotional, you should. You go to the website, you can sign up for it. It's free, Monday through Friday. They'll drop it in your inbox about 5:30. No, I do not send it personally every morning at 5:30. Somebody stopped me the other day and said, why do we only get it 5 days a week? Why don't we get one on Saturday and Sunday? And I said, you do. It's called church. So, but this passage was in one of the devotionals this week. 1 Peter 2 says, how is it to your credit if you receive a beating for doing wrong and endure it? But if you suffer for doing good and you endure it, this is commendable before God. That's not a verse ever many of us memorize. To this you were called to suffering, because Christ suffered for you, leaving you an example that you should follow in his steps. He committed no sin and no deceit was found in his mouth. It's describing Jesus now. When they hurled their insults at him, he didn't retaliate. And when he suffered, he made no threats. Instead, he entrusted himself to him who judges justly. He himself bore our sins and his body on the tree so that we might die to sins and live for righteousness. By his wounds, you've been healed. For you were like sheep going astray, but now you have returned to the shepherd and overseer of your souls. So often we describe Jesus, I think we do it as if he had a passive faith. He didn't defend himself. He was like a sheep before his shearers. When he suffered, he made no threats. When the Roman soldiers blindfolded him and hit him over the head again and again and again, he didn't say anything. The man who spoke to the wind and the waves and they stilled. The man who spoke to people who'd been dead and buried for days and they came to life again. The man who commanded demons to move and they moved. He said nothing. It wasn't because he had nothing to say. It wasn't because he didn't have an option. He told this same Peter. In fact, I think Peter's the perfect one to deliver this message, because in Gethsemane, when they arrested Jesus, do you remember Peter draws his sword and he cuts off somebody's ear? I promise you, he wasn't trying for the ear. He was trying to rearrange the connection of his head and his neck. And Jesus said, Peter, put your sword away. If I wanted to, if I needed to, I could call legions of angels. We could have lots of help right now. But I need to do this. And Peter's reminding us that Jesus entrusted himself to him who judges justly. We've interpreted that, I think, inappropriately so often, and imagine that our faith should be passive. We go read the verse where Jesus talked about turning the other cheek, and we make that the only verse we know. And we institutionalize it, and we think, well, we're always passive. We never speak up. We never defend ourselves. Well, Jesus as the suffering servant is not the only portrayal of Jesus. It's not the full expression of his character. He's coming back to the earth as a conquering king. Amen. And every knee will bow and every tongue confess. He'll be the judge of all the earth, of the living and the dead, with an eternal destiny. When we think about Jesus suffering, think about it in two ways. There are things Jesus suffered as our substitute, substitutionary suffering. He suffered some things so that we don't have to. Peter said that by his stripes we are healed, that he bore our sins in his body. He took the punishment for our ungodliness. That's why we call him Lord. We don't earn our way to that. You can't be good enough or kind enough or whatever enough. Jesus was our substitute. But there's another kind of suffering, exemplary suffering, where Jesus is our example. And Peter talked about that as well. It's in those verses before. He said, if you suffer for doing good and you endure it, it's commendable before God. You were called to this because Christ suffered for you, leaving you an example. So that our faith is intended to include, drum roll, suffering. We have some pretty elaborate theological systems. that would tell us we never have to. Sometimes it's because of the way we think the world's going to end and we just won't have to deal with any suffering. There's a lot of variations on that, both for the end of the age and in between. But clearly the scripture says that Jesus was our substitute for some things, but our example for others. Look at Philippians 3:10. This is Paul writing to a church, and he says, I want to know Christ. How many of you like to know Christ? Amen. Yeah, me too. Be careful. I want to know Christ and the power of his resurrection. Well, on that one, we get almost 100% participation. I want to know the power of God. I want to know how to do those things, Jesus. I want to be an expression, a conduit. But Paul didn't stop there. He said, I also want to know Christ in the fellowship of sharing in his sufferings, becoming like him in his death. I don't think Paul is saying we have to be martyrs. But in Jesus' submission to the will of God, even to the point that he would accept death, that we submit ourselves to God's purposes, even when we know it could bring suffering. See, I don't think that gospel has gotten a very wide play of late. And you don't need to create suffering. You don't have to go looking for it. Evil exists in the world. In fact, I want to give some context to that, but he goes on to say, and so somehow to attain to the resurrection of the dead. What I want to put on the table for the moment is that imagination, that conversation that I suspect all of you have heard, that Jesus was silent before his accusers, that he didn't defend himself, and therefore neither should we. I don't think that's an accurate presentation of the narrative. That's certainly true, that as our substitute, Jesus was silent before his accusers. But he didn't tell us to be silent. I want to look at the other side of the equation, if you will, in Acts chapter 16. It's an event in the life of Paul. And I gave you a bit of context because I think it's more helpful. It says, during the night, Paul had a vision of a man from Macedonia begging him, come to Macedonia and help us. And after Paul had seen the vision, we got ready at once to leave for Macedonia, concluding that God had called us to preach the gospel to them. So what's going to follow that is directed by the supernatural intervention of God. It wasn't like Paul and his team missed God. They didn't get like a bargain on some first-class tickets to Macedonia, so they changed their plans because they could upgrade the cabin on their cruise. God called them there. And then I want you to watch what happens as a result of that. Verse 16, same chapter, when they were going to the place of prayer, they were met by a slave girl who had a spirit by which she predicted the future. And she earned a great deal of money for her owners by fortune telling. And the girl followed Paul and the rest of us shouting, these men are servants of the Most High God who are telling you the way to be saved. Is that true? Yeah. I mean, most of us would probably consider it a compliment. But if you went to the ball fields to watch your kids play or your grandkids play, and somebody sat two rows behind you and they kept saying, these people are servants of the Most High God, and they're at the ball game today to show you the way to be saved, I bet you'd move. Well, the lady followed Paul and Silas for several days. She kept it up for many days, and finally Paul became so troubled that he turned around and said to the Spirit, not to the woman, to the Spirit, in the name of Jesus Christ, I command you to come out of her. And at that moment, the Spirit left her. When the owners of the slave girl realized that their hope of making money was gone, they seized Paul and Silas and dragged them into the marketplace to face the authorities. Paul and Silas are directed to Philippi by the Spirit of God. They've gotten some traction. They met a woman by the name of Lydia, and she welcomed them into her home and invited her friends, and they've been receptive to the gospel and to the Jesus story. And they're gathering for prayer on a daily basis, and as they cross the marketplace, this woman who is tormented by an unclean spirit, the spirit in her recognizes who they are, and for some unexplained reasons decides to make that public. It's a form of harassment. And finally, not the first day or not on the first occurrence, but finally, at some point, there's really no explanation given, Paul turns and rebukes the spirit, not the woman, the spirit. And the men who have been profiting from this woman recognize something that's happened. So her deliverance from a spirit that you can't see is tangible enough that the men who have been profiting from her, fortune-telling, recognize that they have lost their opportunity for a profit, and they're angry. They could care less about the woman. The response is a demonic attack expressed through people who are angered because they anticipate a loss of income. That sounds pretty current to me. As a result of this spiritual encounter, Paul and Silas are arrested, beaten, and imprisoned. I would submit to you that the response is not logical. The title for this is Addressing Demonic Resistance, because I believe what unfolds in this chapter is clearly demonic resistance to what the Spirit of God is doing in Philippi.
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8: 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In 1775, he declared, "When we assume the soldier, we do not lay aside the citizen." Even as commander of America's army, Washington remembered that he remained one of the people and that the power entrusted to him was never his to keep. 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It gave America a standard for leadership. Those who hold power must remain accountable to the people they serve. 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
16: 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Now, this is a series about the real Jesus, who Jesus really is, not the Jesus of popular opinion, but the Jesus of the Bible, God Himself, who stepped into our world. And in this message, we're going to see that Jesus is also the creator of everything around us. You see, when we look at the world, we're really facing a choice. Either everything came from random accidents, or it came from a designer. And the evidence we see in creation points us straight to Jesus Christ. So today, Pastor Jack teaches that creation itself testifies to God, not of evolution. From the stars in space to a single blade of grass, the design we see all around us points towards a creator behind it all. Before we get into the message, I had a chance to sit down with Pastor Jack and talk about it with him. So let's get into that. The Life and Times of Jesus Christ, that's our series that we're in. And Pastor Jack, I got to say it, I'm lucky enough to have you in the studio with me today. We're doing Christ and His Creation. That's the name of today's particular message. I find it interesting you bring up the woodpecker. I had an opportunity to sit and watch a woodpecker on a tree in my yard. And you bring up its tongue wraps around its brain exactly 8 times. Exactly. 7 times it dies, and 9 times there's no room. God is very specific, isn't he? He really is.
17: I mean, I hope there's some atheists listening right now. Probably not. Yeah. But wouldn't it be great if they just listened to what you just said a moment ago? At what point does a woodpecker drive his face into a tree and kills himself? And then winds up evolving quick enough to try it again, knowing, you know, I'll do it one more time again. That's ridiculous, friends.
16: Yeah.
17: By the way, all of creation declares and screams, technology screams the existence of God. And that's just one of those things where Christ is on display in creation. Now, granted, we live in a fallen world. That's how you and I know that when the lion runs across the landscape and consumes, a gazelle, you internally know that something's wrong with that. And good for you, because there is something wrong with that. That's a fallen world. But God didn't make it that way originally. And so we not only see his creative acts of love and genius, but we also can agree with God that we can also see the scars and the death of what a fallen world looks like. So,
10: Yeah, Christ and his creation, that includes you and I. And I don't know when the last time all of our listeners have had a chance to go outside or take a look around, but, you know, what led me to talk about that woodpecker was just doing what you did, Davey. I just looked out into my backyard, and it inspired me to make that comment in the message that here's this woodpecker, and I began to look it up. And I love that. Go look up, yeah, friends, whales or hummingbirds. Go, yeah, look up clouds, and you'll be hard-pressed to get any other answer than it's a miracle, yeah, by the hand of God.
18: All right, continuing with the life and times of Jesus Christ and Christ and his creation. Here we go.
17: Colossians chapter 2, verse 9, where there in the Bible it says that for in Christ all the fullness of the Godhead dwells in bodily form. Boy, what a statement of his deity, isn't it? That all the fullness of the Godhead, the word can be translated effulgence. All of the representation of God. Remember, the Bible says that God is one. Hear, O Israel, chapter 6 of the book of Deuteronomy. The Lord our God is one Lord. Well, why is it in Christendom is it taught that there's the Father, Son, Holy Spirit, the Trinity? Well, it's biblical for one thing, and the future study of that is following in our series, our 16-part series on the life and times of Christ. Today we are looking at part 6 of Christ and his creation, and the reason why is because creation is attributed to God, of course. It's either God or what? Evolution. We're going to look real close with just the short time that we have together to look at the evidence for both. And as we get into the study this morning, I'm going to give you quotes from non-Christians. Did you hear what I said? I'm going to give you quotes from non-Christians regarding creation and evolution. But you cannot escape that debate or that topic when addressing Christ and his creation, because it demands that we, the created or the evolved, depends on who you are this morning, it demands of us to think and to think critically. Now, this is a whole nother topic. But do you realize, and you probably don't, that, I'm going to venture to say in the last 20 to 30 years, we have not been taught to think critically. Do you know what I mean? I don't mean be critical of people. I'm talking about critical thinkers. Huh? No, critical thinkers like the father of astronomy, Kepler. Critical thinkers like some guy by the name of Sir Isaac Newton, who both these great giants of science said, I believe in God the Creator and Jesus Christ his Son, who came and died for man's sin. Isaac Newton believed that God created. In fact, there's a great story about Newton's life, and I don't remember the name of the device, but you've seen them in science class. When Newton was talking about the solar system and all, he built this little model, and you've seen it. Now you wind them up and you let them go, and you see the Earth as the engine or as the motor unwinds. The Earth is going around the sun, and the planets are moving around the sun, and it's a beautiful little model. I forget, a cyclotron or something like this. I can't remember anyway. Newton invented that cool little toy to put into perspective what God was showing him in his heart. Well, while Newton did that, his apprentice, who was an evolutionist and Newton a creationist, fell asleep. He was sleeping. And when Newton got done, Newton went to bed. Well, the young man woke up and he saw this wonderful device, wound it up, and there it is going on its axis and doing its thing. And immediately, things began to click, and he woke up Newton, and he said, look at this. This is wonderful. Where did it come from? And Newton said, it just appeared. It just generated itself, and there it is. And the man said to Newton, do you take me to be a fool? And Newton said, the words are yours.
19: The man mocked his own belief because he knew by what he was looking at that it demanded an engineer and a designer. Are you with me? Doesn't take an Einstein or a Newton to figure that one out. That Newton projected something into the tangible world of that which is true in the world that we do not easily see. So much so that when an unbeliever looked at it, his own premise or basis of belief was shattered out of his own mouth. This morning we're talking about Christ and his creation. And if you are a believer, that is a Bible-believing Christian or not, I want both of you, both sides of you, to listen carefully and weigh the evidence yourself. Now, we need to understand that as we look at this, it's always going to be a topic that is going to cause debate. And it has to. You want to know why? This is the fundamental reason why there will always be a great debate, no matter how much evidence is unearthed regarding and supporting the creation model view. No matter how much the Hubble telescope disproves evolution, no matter how much modern technology dismantles the evolutionary belief, because that's exactly what it's doing, there will always be a debate, because to introduce the concept of God into someone's thinking is to immediately go against their conscience in light of responsibility. If God becomes true in a man's thinking, then his actions are answerable. He will have to give an account for what he does. If evolution's true, then we can live like an animal and die like one too, because there is no accountability. Are you with me? In fact, sociologically, the evolutionary theory and the humanistic existential belief system of our recent world that you and I live in, referred to now in these days as situational ethics. In fact, it's all summed up in a Bible, a bumper sticker. If it feels good, do it. That's humanistic existentialism. It's look out for number one, which is who? You. Or not in my case, it's me. And if I have to crawl over your face and up your back and dismantle your character to get to the top, it's the survival of the fittest. And surely you would do that to me, because we are but yet just animals. We have crawled out of the primordial goo through the zoo to now you, which, if I'm an evolutionist, I would say is true. But it's in fact false. It's very important to realize that this morning you are either an evolutionist or you're a creationist. You can be a creationist without being a Christian. This is one of the problems in the world today. There are many scientists who have not yet come to the saving knowledge of Jesus Christ and trust in the Bible, but they also no longer hold to the evolutionary theory of Darwinianism. They know that the sciences that exist disprove evolution, but they're not Christians. They are called creationists. And there are more running around in the scientific community than there has been in the last 100 years. Very interesting. I am going to give you quotes today of men who are not Christians, who I think will provoke your thinking. But we are going to look at four areas that need to get our attention. Before we do that, the Bible declares bluntly, as we see in a moment, that God created. It just makes the blanket statement. But let's consider this. When Paul the Apostle came to a group of great thinkers, in fact, the intelligentsia of the day was rooted in this area of Greece, Paul came to them, and as he was approaching, he couldn't deny their passion to worship. By the way, that's true in every culture, in every land, everywhere. Man worships. He may worship intellect, he may worship fun, he may worship pleasure, he may worship whatever, gods or a god. But every human being worships. As Paul came into the area, he says in Acts chapter 17, verse 23, he says, "For as I was passing through your city and considering the object of your worship, I even found an altar with this inscription to it, quote, to the unknown God." Now, Paul, being the brilliant evangelist that he was, used that as an opportunity just like you would. He says, "Therefore, the one whom you worship without knowing, it is him I proclaim to you." Oh, cool. Thanks, Paul. Tell us all about him, because we don't know him. So tell us, what an open door, huh? He says, yeah, okay. He is the God who made the world and everything in it. Since he is Lord of heaven and earth, he doesn't dwell in temples made with hands. What an open door. He can create this God that he's speaking of because they're wide open. He doesn't dwell in temples made with hands or in the earth as though he would need anything, nor is he worshipped by men's hands. Since he gives to all life and breath and everything that we have, and he has made from one blood. Isn't that an interesting word these days in technology? From one source of blood. We know this to be true now in technology, that we've all come from one woman. This is a scientific fact. That's so cool. I love advancements in technology. That we've come from one blood. Of all the men who dwell on the face of the earth, and has determined their pre-appointed times, that is their longevity, and their boundaries of their dwellings. I find it interesting. In fact, if you can find one, buy it. It'd be a collector's item. A globe of pre-1990. If you find a globe that was made before 1990, your globe has got the geographical or the political boundaries of the Soviet Union. Now when you buy a globe, it's Russia. And probably next year it's going to be different again. God says in the Bible, I've pre-appointed all of these boundaries of nations and the people who dwell in them. In other words, there's no accident to God. God is not an accident, listen carefully, nor does he sanction accidents. What might look like an accident to you, God is using. God is redeeming what looks like a disaster to you. By the way, you don't have to be a genius to know this. Every accident produces a disaster. When you have an accident, if a 747 flies headlong into the ocean, it doesn't turn into a submarine, though it may be submerged. If you could crash enough aircraft into the ocean, it will never become a submarine. Why? Because accidents always ruin. Very important, because the evolutionary theory demands that we came about through a collection of accidents, of perpetuity related, somehow unrelated ideas and thoughts and mechanisms and mechanics, and presto, we've come to be who we are through random events. It's insane, but it's believed.
1: 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And now, let's get back to today's message. Once again, here's Pastor Jack.
19: It has been said, and we'll look at our first point in a moment, it has been said that there are two Bibles. And I like this saying, so some of you calm down. There's only one Bible. But it's been said that there are two. And it's been said, because of Romans chapter 1, verse 18, it begins there and it says in the Bible that all of God's created powers and his authority and his godhood is revealed in the very things that he has made, whatever those things may be, so that they are without excuse. You know the little man running around in South America in the jungles that we have not yet discovered? Do you know, according to the Bible, Romans chapter 1, even if a missionary doesn't reach that man, God in his fairness and in his wisdom will reach out to that little guy running around in the jungles? And he will reveal himself to that little man somehow? He says that creation is without excuse. So that all of us stand before God, having had the opportunity to know him. But it goes on to say in Romans chapter 1, there are those who, knowing God exists, and that internal witness of that truth, turn their back on him and begin to worship and serve the creation rather than the Creator, who is blessed forever, who changed the glory of God into creeping things, four-footed things, and flying things. Evolution mentioned, or the pagan belief of it in Romans chapter 1. And then in verse 22, Paul says, professing themselves to be wise in these things, they have in fact become fools. The two Bibles, one is written here on your lap, bound in leather. The other is the universe that is both around us and outside the walls of this church. What do you mean? Meaning that you could go outside, and if you are intellectually honest, you can pluck a leaf off of a liquid amber tree that's out front here and put it under the scrutiny of an electron microscope and find data so vast and so mind-boggling, technology so fantastic, that it's greater than the technology used to put the shuttle up into space and, in fact, even build it. It's a technology more advanced than a blade of grass that man cannot produce it. Yet we can produce atomic watches that we have on our wrists. And nobody would ever say that a watch arose by spontaneous chances. And yet the very creature who stands at the precipice of decision, the human, has been duped into an idea that evolution is in fact scientific. When today, in the advancement of modern sciences, that science itself is saying, as you'll see, that Darwinism and evolution is bunk. It's amazing. It's exciting. Look with me at our first delve into this, Christ and his creation, and that is the creation testifies of God. Listen, creation has to testify of something. Does it testify of evolution, or does it testify of God? Well, let's take a look and see. The first thing that we see is that the Bible presumes a special creation. You ought to write down special creation. You're going to hear it a lot in the future. The Bible presumes. What do I mean by that? First of all, Genesis chapter 1, verse 1. My friend, if you can get past the first verse of the Bible, it's downhill from there on. In the beginning, God created the heavens and the earth. Doesn't apologize for it. Doesn't put its tongue in its cheek about it. States it as a fact. In the beginning, that is of the material universe, God created the heavens and the earth. Don't ask me to explain it. We don't know how. We can't. When it says God, it is Elohim. El, God, him, plural. A singular plurality. That's, by the way, a hint concerning who the Creator is. In the beginning, God, who is a singular plurality, go figure in the Hebrew language, whoever he is, he's one, but there's a plurality of it. That God, who's one, is both Father, Son, and Holy Spirit. God is one. That's what the Bible declares. God created the heavens and the earth. No apology. States it as a fact. In fact, the ancient world assumes this to be true. It doesn't matter what culture you go into. If it's not the Hebrew or the Oriental custom of that realm, if you go into places far removed from the cradle of civilization, that era of the Middle East, and you go to the extenuating areas of the world, and you look at those ancient cultures, they believed in God or gods having created. And so the Bible presumes a special creation. In Isaiah chapter 40, verse 28, he says, "Do you not know, have you not heard, that the Lord is the everlasting God? He is the creator of the ends of the earth. And he will not grow tired or weary, and his understanding you cannot fathom." I like that. Well, I want a God I can handle. Well, then go think of some cult God that you can handle. Because the Bible says about the God of the Bible, he's past finding out. What a challenge to us. Concerning creation, it's either evolution, a series of accidents that has brought you here today, or it is what is called special creation, where there is an advanced design engineer. If you don't want to call him God, just for argument's sake, can you just think right now and write it down any way you want? Designer. engineer, planner. Because there's nothing that you can point to in this world that is void of a designer. Nothing.
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24: Our culture and our generation is so characterized by a drive for instant gratification. There are so many people in our society, in our culture, and in the West in general, who live just like that. They live for the moment. They grab for the gusto. They seek temporary mirage of power. They do not think of the consequences. They do not even plan for the long term. They never give any thought to their eternity and where they will spend their eternity. Someone said, power can intoxicate just like alcohol, but alcohol intoxication you can recover from, but power you cannot recover from. It intoxicates you for good. And you don't need me to tell you that we have many politicians today who are like this. They're intoxicated with power. In fact, Margaret Thatcher said about power, she said, being powerful is like being a lady. If you have to announce it and if you have to tell people that you are, then you're not. We are in the third of three-part series on taking authority. Looking at the model of our Lord Jesus Christ when he was tempted by Satan in the wilderness. There's three temptations and how he took authority over Satan in the times of temptation in the wilderness. These three temptations took place right after a great victory. You remember when Jesus was baptized at the River Jordan, and there God the Father, in the voice of God the Holy Spirit, affirmed that God the Son, he said, this is my beloved Son. Hear the crowd standing on the edge of the river, watching Jesus being baptized. Hear that voice from heaven thundering, saying, this is my beloved Son, in whom I am well pleased. He is saying, this is it. I have no other plan. He is my plan for salvation. He is the one. Without Him, no salvation. Without Him, there is no heaven. And after that great victory, Jesus goes into the wilderness, and there He fasts for 40 days and 40 nights, where He spends time communing with the Father, in intimacy with the Father. And at the very end of that glorious time with the Father, Satan comes in and tempts Jesus in three ways: pleasure, popularity, and power. We saw the first two, and today we look at the third and the last one. But before I get there, there is something of uttermost importance that you must understand about temptation. And when you understand this, you will understand all the temptations that you and I face every single day. Remember this.

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4: When you have the victory over Satan's temptation. He said, because he himself suffered when he was tempted, he is able to help those who are being tempted. Are you going through the pain of injustice and unfairness? Hear the sweet voice of Jesus to say to you, I have experienced far more injustice than you'll ever know. Are you experiencing physical pain in your body? Hear the sweet voice of Jesus saying, I have experienced the tearing of my flesh and the tearing of my limbs without the benefit of anesthesia or even painkillers. Are you experiencing false accusations? Are you experiencing being unfairly maligned? Hear the voice of Jesus saying, being perfect, sinless, holy, righteous, Son of God, they accuse me of being demon-possessed. Are you experiencing temptation to try books and take the easy way out? Hear his sweet voice saying, I was offered the biggest shortcut that's ever known, but I resisted and I took the power. I've experienced temptations to do my thing, to presume on the Father for instant gratification. I've been there. I know how you feel. But I have given you my authority. I have given you authority to defeat Satan. Beloved, the reason many Christians are living defeated lives is because they have never comprehended that incredible authority that Jesus has and he has passed on to every one of us. Some time ago, somebody asked me a question about this three temptations of Jesus in the wilderness, and the question is really a legitimate one. They said, why did Jesus talk to Satan? Why did he even bother spending time talking to him? Why did he lead him on and let him go on and tempt him like this? Why didn't he just say to him, buzz off, Satan, I don't want to talk to you? And the answer is very simple, and I already gave you a partial answer. Because he wanted to show us how to take authority and defeat him in every area of life, every time. Now I get to my text. I always get to my text. Turn with me, please, to Matthew 4, beginning at verse 8. Again, the devil took him to a very high mountain and showed him all of the kingdoms of the world and their splendor. All this I give you, he said, if you will bow down and worship me. Jesus said, away from me, Satan, for it is written, worship the Lord your God and serve him only. Then the devil left him, and angels came to attend to him. The very first temptation, Satan tried to get Jesus to use his divine power to serve himself. When that did not work, so he came to the second temptation, and he tried to tempt him to force the Father's hand, to presume on the Father's grace, and use his power for the Son. And so after he failed miserably twice, finally Satan tips his hand. Let me tell you something. Resist him long enough, he will tip his hand. He finally reveals exactly what he's after, the very purpose of his existence. And that is, he's trying to induce Jesus to worship him. You see, that's Satan's ultimate goal. In every temptation of every kind, he has one ultimate goal. He will go nibbles around the edges. He will try all the other things. He knows your Achilles heels, and he come in and start harassing you in whatever area you're struggling with. But the ultimate purpose is that he wants to be worshipped. Remember, that was the very thing that threw him out of the heavens. Don't forget that he was the angel of light, Lucifer, who was serving in the throne room of God. But he was so jealous of God, envious of God, and he wanted to take God's place. And he and the third of the angelic being were thrown out of heaven. Amen. He wanted to unseat God so he could be worshipped. So that's the ultimate goal. That's exactly what he wants. Everything else leads there. And that is the one thing he craved.

0: the most. How did this third temptation happen? Well, when the Bible talks about high mountain, the idea is that supernaturally, they were in a place where they could see all of planet Earth. They could see Egypt with all of its treasures. They could see Rome with all of its might. They could see Athens with all of its monuments. They could see Corinth with its magnificence. They could see the royal city of David with all of its glory. And hear what Satan said to him. He said, Jesus, I can give you all of that now. See, now is the operative word. Let me tell you a secret about Satan. Now is his word. I'll give it to you now. Now. He knew that it is the plan of God before the foundation of the earth for Jesus to be the King of Kings, but not before Calvary. Satan knew that Jesus is crowned to be the Lord of all lords, but not before Gethsemane. See, he knew that. And that is why he says, now, instant power, instant gratification, now, Jesus. Wouldn't you want to take it now? Why wait for what is rightfully yours? You and I know it's yours. Take it now. Why follow the Father's plan when you can circumvent the process? Jesus, you deserve to have it now. Jesus, you've already done enough. You already have done too much. You have already left the glories of heaven and came in the form of a man. Jesus, you don't have to submit to the Father as a servant when you can be king right now. Beloved, don't miss this. Don't miss this. Because it happens in your life and in mine every time. What the Father promised the Son to get for his righteous obedience, Satan is now offering it. Now, he can't give it. He's offering it to him through unrighteous disobedience. Have you ever been there? Have you ever heard his miserable voice offering you what is yours for obedience to the Word of God and try to get you to grab for it through disobedience? Why you wait till marriage? You can get it now. Why wait to be blessed through faithful stewardship? Do some creative financing. Why do you wait for God's timing to take place? Take matters into your own hand. Do it now. Grab it now. Experience it now. This is where he really blindsides those of us who know and love the Lord Jesus. This is how he blindsides us. There is nothing that Satan can offer us, nothing, that can even come close to what is yours in Jesus Christ. Amen. Nothing. He offers you wealth through crooked means. The billions of the universe, all are yours in Jesus. He offers you some temporary power. We're going to be sitting on thrones and judge the universe. Is he offering you some momentary pleasure? We're going to experience unimaginable, pure, holy pleasures in heaven. What Satan offers you in order to get you to compromise your faith is not really much of an offer. It really isn't. And you've got to start seeing through that. If Jesus is the Savior of your soul and the Lord of your life, then you have untold riches, unspeakable joy, power and splendor all yours, but not now. Not now. Our best life is yet to come. It's yet to come. That's the whole gospel. That is the core of the gospel. That's why Jesus came from heaven. That's why he died on a cross. That's why he rose again. That's why he sent the Holy Spirit to dwell in us. And if you read the scripture carefully, you're going to find that every time, it never misses, every time, somebody jumped the gun, did not wait for God's timing. Every time someone moved in disobedience, every time somebody was tempted by the shiny, glamorous, glittery one, not only caused heartache to themselves, but to everybody around them. To everybody around them. Read it in the scripture. God promised Abraham and Sarah a son from their bodies. So they waited, and they waited, and they waited some more. Nothing happening. I'm convinced Satan probably came to Abraham and they said, Abraham, it's getting too late, old buddy. It's getting too late. You're getting old. No doubt he went to Sarah and he said to her, he said, now, look, girl. You're drying up like a prune here. What are you waiting for? It is perfectly acceptable in your culture of the day. Everybody does it. Give him a concubine. Let him produce an heir so he can keep his name. God is not going to keep his promise. The Bible said that Sarah sold it to Abraham, and Abraham did not resist. Had Sarah and Abraham said, Satan, get out of here. God promised us a son from our bodies, and he will keep his word. Satan, we are going to wait for God's timing. Satan, we're going to hold on to God's promises. But Abraham did not. And here we are in the 21st century. We're paying for that sin of not waiting. I thought of how the sons of Aaron, the high priest, when God sends the fire every time to take the sacrifice, and one day he delayed, and they would not wait for God's fire to come down and lick the sacrifice. They lit their own fire and ended up in a disaster. Every time. Now is Satan's operative word. Listen, whatever Satan offers you, he can't give you anything, but whatever he offers you is always a counterfeit. Always a counterfeit. It's an imitation of what God really has in store for you. And Satan's price looks cheap in the beginning, but the back pay is hefty. Someone here may be asking the question, well, how can Satan offer the whole earth to Jesus? How could he own the earth to be able to even offer it to Jesus? Well, it's a good question. It really is a great question. When God established the earth, he gave the property deeds of the earth to Adam. He said, now you are the CEO. You're in charge. You're it. It's mine and I'm giving it to you. Here are the deeds. And he handed him the deeds of the earth. When Adam fell for Satan's temptation and would not take authority and resist, he forfeited that dominion over the earth. He surrendered not only his birthright, he surrendered the property deed of planet Earth to Satan. Satan knew that the earth is Jesus, but after the cross, not before. Jesus, the second Adam, the last Adam, was going to arrest that property deed from Satan's hand, but only after Gethsemane. And that is why he was doing everything possible to stop Jesus from going to the cross. You see, the power is in the cross of Jesus. For Satan knew that after the cross, he is toast. Satan knew that the cross will expose him as the usurper who he is. The cross will defeat him and depose him. The cross will spell an end to his reign. The cross will give Jesus' followers the authority to defeat him every time and everywhere. And that is why the third temptation, what Satan was trying to do, he was doing his darndest in order to save his hide. He knew it's over once Jesus gone to the cross. That is why Jesus finally said, away, Satan. The commandment said, you shall worship the Lord your God and him alone. You see, Satan knows that every human being has ever lived and will ever live will have to worship someone or something. Everybody does. You have to worship something or someone. And that is why he got millions of people worshiping him. Now, they may not call it that, they may not know that, but they are worshiping him. Everyone's got to have a God, whether it's a thing or a person. Philippians 3:19, Paul said that there are some whose God is their appetite. In Matthew 6:24, Jesus said there are some whose God is mammon. That's their God. We know there are some people who worship themselves. They are their own gods, and they are abundant in our culture. You see it in the commercial. Oh, it may be expensive, but you're worth it. They're forever worshiping themselves, their ideas, their thoughts, their philosophies, their way of life. But listen, here's how you can take the test. Whoever occupies the majority of your time, your talent, and your treasure is your God. Whomever you love and obey with all of your heart, that's your God. But for those who love the Lord Jesus, those who worship Jesus alone, Satan is forever holding the shiny one, the glittery one, the glamour one, and says, come and get it, come and get it. Don't be surprised. Just take authority in Jesus' name, in the power of the blood that's shed on that cross.
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10: When George Washington accepted command of the Continental Army, Americans were fighting a king and determined not to replace one form of unchecked power with another. Washington understood the difference between authority and ownership. In 1775, he declared, "When we assume the soldier, we do not lay aside the citizen." Even as commander of America's army, Washington remembered that he remained one of the people and that the power entrusted to him was never his to keep. 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

0: If Israel still has a unique place in God's covenant plan, then one question becomes very important. How should believers understand Israel's current relationship to Messiah Jesus today, considering most of Israel doesn't believe? Hello and welcome to Discovering the Jewish Jesus. I'm your host, Dustin Roberts. And today, Rabbi Schneider, he continues our series, God's Plan for Israel Now. And he helps us see why Israel's salvation, it matters for you and I today. Here's Rabbi Schneider.
1: I'm here to tell you God has not rejected his first covenant people, and they have a key role to play both now and in the end times. I'm going to get right into it now by going to the book of Romans. I'm going to quickly review Romans chapter 9 leading up to Romans chapter 10, and we're going to make new ground today in Romans chapter 11. By way of review, I want to simply say that many of us think Israel was important in times past, but they think that Israel has lost their place of relevancy since they have not, as a nation, by and large, received Yeshua. When we study the book of Romans, we first of all think that the book of Romans tells us how to get saved. Some of you that are a bit older, you remember there used to be a way to lead people to salvation, a witnessing tool that we called the Romans Road. We would go to selected scriptures from the book of Romans to show people that Jesus would save them. For example, we would go to a scripture in the book of Romans that says, "All have sinned and fallen short of the glory of God." And then we go to another scripture in the book of Romans, "But while we were yet sinners, Christ died for us." And we'd walk them through the book of Romans with selected scriptures showing how all men are guilty before God, but that God has bridged the gap between sinful man and himself through the person of Yeshua. Then we taught them how to get saved. Romans chapter 10, if you believe in your heart that God raised Yeshua from the dead and confess with your mouth that Jesus is Lord, you'll be saved. And then we gave them assurance of their salvation, and we did it all by pointing to specific scriptures in the book of Romans. So many of us, when we think of the book of Romans, we think about that's the book that tells us how to get saved. And indeed it is. But we have to consider what was in Paul's heart and mind when he wrote the epistle. Was Paul simply trying to tell us how to get saved, or was there more going on? Because to truly understand any book in the Bible, we have to understand the purpose of the writer. What was in Paul's heart when he wrote it? And through careful examination and inquiry, we discovered that there was more going on in Paul's mind when he penned this book. And we began last time by going to Romans chapter 9. Romans chapter 9, in review, starts out like this. Paul says, "I'm telling the truth in Christ. I'm not lying. My conscience testifies with me in the Holy Spirit." So now Paul is in fellowship with the Ruach HaKodesh as he shares this burden. His conscience is in fellowship with the Holy Spirit, and it's a word of truth, this burden. Paul continues, and he says, "that I have great sorrow and unceasing grief in my heart." Paul's burdened. He's sad about this. "For I could wish that I myself were accursed, separated from Christ for the sake of my brethren, my kinsmen, according to the flesh, who are Israelites." So Romans chapter 9 begins to unveil and reveal Paul's burden for his people, the Jewish people, the Israelites. And he takes all of chapter 9 to begin to help us understand Israel's call and the place that they still hold in God's heart. But it's not just Romans chapter 9 that addresses God's desire to see Israel saved. Let's turn the chapter and go to Romans chapter 10. "Hear this, the grass withers and the flowers fade. But beloved, the word of your Lord abides forever." Let's continue now with Romans chapter 10. Remember, all of 9 is about Israel. Now we come to chapter 10. "Brethren, my heart's desire and my prayer to God for them is for their salvation. Okay, so this is not just like a one verse. This is like a whole chapter's gone by, Romans 9, and now we begin another chapter. And Romans chapter 10 now is all about Israel's unique role in God's plan of redemption and the burden that the apostle, that the shaliach, Paul, had for them. Look again at Romans 10, verse 1 and 2. Brethren, my heart's desire and my prayer to God for them is for their salvation. For I testify about them. They have a zeal for God, but not in accordance with knowledge. And then Paul goes on to say, for not knowing about God's righteousness and seeking to establish their own, they did not subject themselves to the righteousness of God. In other words, Paul is saying they're sincere. They are sincere. They are deliberate. But they missed the boat that would take them into the heart of God. He said, because they wouldn't subject themselves to the purposes of God through Messiah Yeshua, but instead simply tried to earn God's favor through the law, they missed their opportunity to enter into the new covenant God had made, which brings us into the intimacy that can only be experienced when the Ruach HaKodesh, the Holy Spirit, comes to live inside us, which can only happen when we receive Jesus, Yeshua. But the point that I'm making, beloved, is Paul's continual longing to see Israel saved. So once again, my heart's desire and my prayer to God for them is for their salvation. So I want you to see, this was very important to Paul. And he goes through chapter 10 now, again, addressing the place of Israel, the challenge that he's facing. And the challenge that Paul is explaining here is twofold. Number one, he's explaining that even though national Israel has by and large rejected their Messiah, he said the call of God on them as a nation is irrevocable. They are still beloved to the Father, to Father God for the sake of the fathers. They're still very special in God's redemptive plan and in God's heart. So he's addressing that, first of all. God has not rejected Israel. The second thing that Paul is addressing is this. Walk through this with me. Think through this with me. Here's what Paul is addressing. He said, if Israel's God's chosen people, which they are, Deuteronomy 7, 6, God said, Israel, you alone have I chosen to be a people for myself out of all the peoples or above all the peoples on the face of the earth. Israel has a unique role. They always have had a unique role, and they will into the future. We're going to see that later on in this series. So the question Paul's asking is, if Israel is God's chosen people, and let me say to you, beloved one, it doesn't mean that you're not chosen, because we're all God's favorite, but there's a special place that Israel plays. It doesn't make anybody else less, because we're all only servants. We're all perfectly loved by the Father, all perfectly affirmed, but God is going to magnify himself through Israel in a very unique way. So the question or the problem Paul's addressing is, if Israel is God's first covenant chosen people that has a unique role to play forever, and they're rejecting their Messiah, has God's plan failed? That's the question Paul's asking. Has God's plan failed? If Israel's his chosen people and he sent them the Messiah and they're not believing, has the plan of God fallen apart? And Paul said, no, may it never be. Paul answers, he says, I'm an Israelite and I believe. And then Paul goes on to describe that God has a remnant, just like in the days of Elijah, where Elijah thought he was the only one that believed in Israel. And he called out to God, he said, I alone am left. And the Lord said, no, Elijah, I've got 7,000 in Israel that are mine that haven't bowed to the knee of Baal. And then Paul says, after using that example to illustrate the remnant of Israel, Paul says, so too, there's a remnant of Israelites, of Jewish people that have been saved, like myself, in the planet.
0: 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Now, back to Rabbi.
1: So God's plan hasn't failed because his people have always only been a remnant. Okay? So Paul's addressing that. He's explaining that even though national Israel in the majority is not believed, God's plan hasn't failed because God's always worked through a remnant. And there's a remnant on earth in every generation of Jewish people that have believed. We're going to continue on now, and we're going to chapter number 11. So all of chapter 9 is about Israel's salvation. All of chapter 10 is about Israel's salvation. So you're starting to see that the book of Romans is about much more than just getting saved. The book of Romans reveals the important place that Israel plays in God's heart and in the plan of redemption. So now we've already had two chapters that are about the Israelites and Jewish people. Now we're going to go to Romans 11. Now we've got three chapters. Paul says this, I say then, God has not rejected his people, has he? Far from it, for I too am an Israelite, a descendant of Abraham, of the tribe of Benjamin. And then Paul goes on to explain the believing remnant, as I just described to you, using the illustration of Elijah. I'm going to pick back up in verse 11 of Romans 11. Paul says this, I say then, they did not stumble so as to fall, did they? In other words, is God done with Israel? Have they fallen forever? Have they been left behind? No way. Paul says, no way. Listen, I say then, they did not stumble so as to fall, did they? Far from it. In other words, the difference between stumbling here and falling is, you know, stumbling is if you trip, but you don't fall flat on your face. Israel stumbled, but they didn't fall flat on their face from God's perspective because God still got something that he's doing. So God has not rejected his people, is the point. Let's continue on. But by their wrongdoing, Paul continues on, salvation has come to the Gentiles to make them jealous. In other words, Paul is saying, listen, God's plan hasn't failed. And even though they're not believing right now, they haven't fallen irrevocably. In fact, because they have stumbled, the word of salvation has come to the Gentile. What does Paul mean by this? When Paul first came to faith, we read about this in the book of Acts, he was convinced after he came to faith in Yeshua that the Lord was sending him to his own people to proclaim Yeshua as Messiah. Because Paul was a Hebrew of Hebrews. In other words, Paul was a leading, respected religious leader of his age. He was a Pharisee of Pharisees. In other words, he was at the top of the pecking order when it came to being respected by the religious Jewish leadership. He was a Pharisee, described himself as to the law, blameless. In other words, when you look at it from a human perspective, he thought he was keeping the law perfectly. Not only that, but Paul had been educated under the leading Jewish sage of his day, Gamaliel. So Paul was a Hebrew of Hebrews from the tribe of Benjamin, circumcised, educated under the leading Jewish sage of his day. So when the Lord revealed to Paul that Yeshua was the Messiah, Paul thought he was qualified because everyone respected him to go to the Pharisees whom he was a part of to share with them, Jesus is the Messiah after all. So what happens is Paul thinks God's sending him to testify to the Pharisees regarding the person of Jesus, And Paul goes to Jerusalem, he goes to the temple, and while he's at the temple, the Lord speaks to him. And God speaks to him and says this. He said, Paul, Shaul, his Hebrew name, they're not going to receive your testimony, Paul. I am sending you far away to the Gentiles. So if the Pharisees, if the Jewish leaders would have received it, Paul would have stayed there. But God said to him, Paul, that door's shut. I'm sending you far away to the Gentiles. So what Paul is saying here in Romans 11, as a result of the Jewish people's rejection, he was sent to the Gentiles. So by their rejection, salvation was sent to the Gentiles. In other words, it's all part of God's plan. This was all part of God's unfolding historical plan of redemption. And then Paul goes even on further to say that as he delivers the word to the Gentiles and they become believers and start to experience the supernatural reality of God's presence in their lives, it's going to be so evident that they're experiencing the reality of God that it's going to provoke Jewish people to jealousy. So Paul understood that through his ministry to the Gentiles, he was going to reach his own people indirectly because Gentiles would be used of the Lord to provoke Jews to jealousy when Gentiles saw how, when Jewish people saw the reality of God in Gentiles' lives. I actually have a real example. Is I have a relative that had as a college assignment, they had to go to an environment, to go to a cultural experience that they had never experienced before to expand their horizon. So my relative went to a Pentecostal church, my Jewish relative, who had no exposure to Christianity, no exposure to the charismatic gifts, no exposure to Pentecostalism. My relative went to a Pentecostal church as part of this college project. And she was so blown away by what she experienced there, by the reality of the experience those in this congregation were having as they worshiped God, it spurred her on to try to bring what they had into Judaism. And this individual actually became a rabbi. My relative actually became a rabbi in the Jewish renewal movement. Unfortunately, you can't bring what that congregation had into your life or into Judaism without Jesus. But she was made jealous. Unfortunately, she didn't respond by receiving Jesus. She tried to take the outer trapping of it and bring it into Judaism. But again, Jesus is the center of everything. So without him as the fullness, you're going to end up lacking. So again, Paul understood that through his ministry to the Gentile, Jews would be provoked to jealousy. And in fact, today, if I go to a Jewish person and share Yeshua with them and the good news of salvation, oftentimes they're going to react right away because they think it's so anathema for a Jew like myself to believe in Jesus. They look at me like a heretic. But if you as a Gentile go to a Jewish person and start sharing your faith, they're going to think, well, they're supposed to believe in Jesus. They're a Gentile, so they're not going to react so emotionally. Now, don't misunderstand. We see many Jewish people coming to faith through discovering the Jewish Jesus being broadcast in their home. And I want to thank all of you that are supporting this ministry. Because of your support, we are able to broadcast this message all over the earth, and Jewish people are sitting alone in the privacy of their home, watching, listening, paying attention, and we're getting testimonies all the time of how Jewish people are coming to faith, as well as getting testimonies from Jewish people that do believe in Jesus but felt like they were all alone. So thank you. Thank you, those of you that are partnering with the Lord through this ministry. You see, Paul concludes by saying this, at the end of the day, there's no place for pride because the Jewish people in rejecting Jesus will be humbled, but the Gentile people had no place at all before Paul, the Jewish apostle, came to them. So at the end of the day, we all stand before God, being able to offer nothing of our own goodness. No one's better than anybody else. We all receive God's gift of salvation, of shalom, of wholeness through his grace by receiving God in the flesh through the person of Messiah Jesus. I want to encourage you, beloved ones, if you know Jewish people share your love for Jesus with them. You don't have to have the entire Bible memorized. All you have to do is let them know that you love the God of Israel and how Jesus, the King of the Jews, made the God of Israel real to you. Think about this. Most of us know the miracle of Yeshua multiplying the loaves and the fish. But in order for the loaves and the fish to be multiplied that resulted in the feeding of thousands, they first had to bring to Jesus the loaves and the fish. And I think this is related to the Lord speaking to us and says, honor me with your finances, test me in this, and see if as a result, I will not open up for you the windows of heaven and bless you. I think honoring God with our finances is so huge, not just because God blesses us when we trust Him and honor Him, but because it opens up our heart and brings us to a place of living a yielded life unto Him. And so this is just truth, and I'm just asking God's people, let's live in obedience. And if this message, beloved, that I'm sharing right now is bearing witness with your soul and you feel a leading of the Spirit, would you make an offering to Him through this ministry?
0: 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And you know what? If these messages are encouraging you, would you consider sharing them with someone else? I took a poll the other day and found out there are still many Christians who don't know about the Jewish Jesus. And you know what? We want people to discover the Jewish Jesus. So please tell your friends and your family. And thank you so much for supporting us. This is why your gift really matters. It helps us spread this message far and wide. If you haven't given, just give it discoveringthejewishjesus.com. We're really grateful for everyone who supports this ministry. Thank you. Now here's Rabbi Schneider.
1: What I love about the Aaronic blessing is that it did not originate with man. The words actually proceeded from the very essence of God Himself. The blessing comes from the book of Numbers, chapter 6. So listen to these words and receive the blessing of the Lord into your life today. The Lord bless you and keep you. The Lord make His face shine on you and be gracious to you. The Lord lift you up with His countenance. And the Lord give you, beloved one, His peace. And now in Hebrew.

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10: But their strengths drive us nuts because too much of a good thing isn't a good thing. 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
20: Yeah.
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20: We had a fascinating conversation last time with Dr. Kathy about her book, Eight Great Smarts. 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
3: Mm-hmm.
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3: Yeah, and Dr. Kathy Cook is always a favorite with our audience, Jim. She's a speaker, an author, researcher, podcaster, and she founded a great organization called Celebrate Kids. 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
20: Dr. Kathy, welcome back.
10: Thank you. I'm so happy to be here.
20: It's fun.
10: Thank you for your support.
20: I enjoy talking with you because you love kids.
10: Totally.
20: I love kids.
10: Yeah.
20: I mean, kids are hilarious. They're so, first of all, I don't know if this is a smart or not, but kids are so blunt.
10: True.
20: They're just out there, right? You know, especially like things like different hair color, mm-hmm. different skin color. They just say it.
10: They don't have a filter like
20: right.
10: we
20: they
10: do.
20: Have, they, right. they haven't developed that yet.
10: Right.
20: I don't know. Sometimes you got to be ready as a parent, right?
10: Yes, this is true.
20: And then you start saying things like, oh, we don't say that to people. Did you ever have? I mean, just that experience is so funny.
10: Yeah.
20: Listen, we covered last time the word smart child, the picture smart child, the logic smart child, and it was good.
10: Thank you.
20: It really is good. And it's one of those concepts that you can really latch into. It's kind of like I mentioned last time, like Kevin Lehman with the birth order
10: mm-hmm.
20: book. It may not fit 100%, but there
10: right.
20: are, it's like a spiritual kind of insight that somebody like you or Kevin Lehman or Gary Chapman,
10: mm-hmm.
20: you just hit on it and
10: yeah.
20: it's right there. And once you expose it to the rest of us, we're going, oh my goodness, she's absolutely right.
10: I love that. I do think this is visible. You can see this
20: yeah.
10: and you can see it in yourself and you can see it in kids, which does make it really fun.
20: How do we manage patience with children's smarts when we don't align with that smart? And I think that really does drive some parents a little to impatience.
10: Oh, totally understandable. It's not about us. It's about them. You know, you chose to have children or you chose to be a teacher. So we love them well by letting them be who they are with boundaries, which are blessings when love is the goal. So just, you know, if you have a word smart kid, it doesn't mean to let them talk forever. There needs to be obedience. There needs to be blessings. But we offer input and instruction so that they can be smart with their smarts.
2: not that they would have the smarts diminished in them.
20: You know, so often as parents, we say to ourselves, I wish I could have a do-over. You know, especially when the kids are young and we lack patience to do the right thing. And, you know, we get angry. We have an outburst. Hopefully that's it. And there's no physical issues or something like that. But in the normal parenting, how do we get ahead of that? I know so many people having children right now. It's awesome. And I'd love to be able to have them tip into this discussion. But as a parent, how do you not have those regrets? How do you do it well the first time? I mean, what would you say to a 28-year-old young mom who's got a new child and or maybe a 3-year-old?
2: Right.
20: And,
2: right.
20: You know, how do I not make those mistakes?
2: There's a big part of me that wants to say you will make those mistakes.
20: That's fair.
2: So it's how you respond to them that really matters.
20: What do you concentrate on as a new parent to make sure that you minimize those mistakes? Patience.
2: Raising the children you were given, not the children you were.

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4: Get in the way. And if you're in the way, apologize, ask to be forgiven, get yourself some help, know who you are, celebrate that. Don't lust after somebody else's smarts. I could go on and on.
5: Yeah, but it's good.
4: This is why I wrote the book, you know, to give people hope that they can get it right, because it's complicated. Kids are complex.
5: This is a little tongue in cheek, but it's actually true. When our boys were young, I mean, they were out on the sidewalk painting with chalk. Guess who came to pay a visit? The HOA president.
4: Oh, my goodness.
5: We don't allow chalk painting.
4: No.
5: I mean, my kids are like 5 and 3.
4: That's
5: wrong. Totally wrong. So anyway, but I'm sure a few people are going, yep, that's my HOA too.
4: Right.
5: But, you know, roll with the punches. Find a way to let your kids express themselves appropriately.
4: Right. And this is our chance for us to say, no, we will obey our rulers. You know, that's biblical.
5: Yeah, that's a great way to handle it.
4: And then we
5: it.
4: Find the backyard cement, you know, where they can't be seen.
5: Pour a slab back
4: there.
5: Or
4: we go to the park to swing on the swing set, but we take our bucket of sidewalk chalk and we leave really cool messages on the sidewalk. God loves you.
5: Oh, that's good.
4: And have you noticed the daisies in the corner? I mean, and then the next kids who come get blessed by that.
5: For the new listeners today and viewers, let's hit the 8 just topically. Let's hit them and then we'll pick up descriptions on the latter end.
4: Okay. And everybody has the capacity for all 8. I want to say that.
5: Yeah.
4: Because God's a generous God. So word smart people think with words. Logic smart people think with questions. Picture smart people think with their eyes, with visuals. Music smart people think with rhythms and melodies. Body smart people with movement and touch. Nature smart people with patterns, people smart people with other people, and self-smart people think deeply inside of themselves with reflection.
5: This is going to be good. I'm looking forward to covering hopefully all of them if we can, but certainly most of them. Music smart, you mentioned that one. I am not music smart. Man, I am like tone deaf.
4: Yeah.
5: I don't have it.
4: And okay, that's okay. It's okay to say that that's number 7 or 8 for me if I were to make a list, because to think that we have all 8 to the max would be arrogant, and that's not appropriate. But those of us who do have music smart brain cells, we think with rhythms and melodies. We make music when we're excited. So we whistle, toe-tap, bebop, and we might choose a church for the quality of the worship, and we might spend a lot of our free time and our money on music. And these are kids who will go to the nursery when they're 2, and they'll find the glockenspiel. Those are kids asking for piano lessons when they're 6.
5: Oh, wow.
4: So you can look at what do they enjoy in their free time? And that's going to show you maybe what they're going to grow up and become.
5: I remember Troy and I only went to his piano lesson once. And it was like 8 weeks in. So the piano instructor says, let's play the key of G. If you don't know where it's at, ask your parent.
4: No.
5: So I'm sitting on the bench with him and Troy's looking at me like, where's G? I'm going, Troy, I'm so sorry. I haven't a clue. So I had to wave to the teacher and have her come over. I felt like, stupid.
4: I am so sorry again. She didn't need to do that to you.
5: Well, no, but I needed somebody to tell him where G was.
4: Well, anyway.
5: But, yeah. I mean, that's part of it. So it's hard for me, again, as a parent, to think that my child could be music smart. It's so out of my orbit. Mm. I'm not even sure how do I relate to that?
4: I appreciate you bringing that up, because there is research that suggests that the earlier the smarts are awakened, the greater the likelihood there is strength for a lifetime. So normally it would be that the parent would be modeling something that the child would want to become. So my parents were both music smart. So Dave and I developed music smart ability early on in our lives. In your case, you're right. Like, you didn't model that for your son. So it's surprising to you. But I think if you don't give a kid piano lessons, you won't know if God created that kid to be music smart. Again, created in God's image, not ours. It's 100% wired into us by God and nurtured into children by God's people.
5: Yeah.
4: So God's in charge of all of it, whether it's through the DNA, if you will, the creative intent God has when he makes us, and then the experiences. Like, you could take a kid to a concert and they could be like, I want to play the piano. Dad, that was the most amazing thing I've ever heard. And then he's 8 and you start piano lessons because he went to the symphony and he heard this guy on this big, black, massive piano go crazy nuts. And the kid is like, that was the most beautiful thing I've ever heard.
5: Interesting. I read some brain research that said before 6 years old, you develop tone ability, tonal ability, and foreign language. If you're exposed before,

0: age six,
1: Yep.
0: you'll pick up foreign languages quicker. Isn't
1: Yep.
0: that interesting?
1: Yeah, the brain is amazing.
0: Yeah. All right, body smart. Now,
1: The
0: you can make so much fun of this one, right? I mean, what is a body smart smart?
1: Oh, come on. These are the movers,
0: Hey, look
1: shakers.
0: at my biceps.
1: Well, your body's smart, Jim, in that you talk with your hands,
0: I do.
1: and I've watched you lean back and lean forward. I talk with my hands. If I put my hands in my pocket, they'll be there for like 10 seconds when I'm giving a speech. But body smart people think with movement and touch. We might be athletic, we might be in drama, we can make our whole body look angry even though we're not. We can pour a glass of milk and not spill. We are the surgeons who will get the body back together right, the chiropractor who keeps the person's body on the table.
0: Huh.
1: You know, the drummer versus the flute player.
0: So like dexterity plays into
1: Dexterity would be
0: that.
1: part of it.
0: Huh.
1: And yeah, we turn every chair into rocking chairs. If you're raising a body smart kid, buy him a clipboard and let him study his spelling words walking in the backyard. Let him swing on the swing set when he's memorizing a poem. And that body smartness, if you will, is going to enhance the ability to learn. It seems foreign to us because it might not work for us. But again, it might be the kid that you were given.
0: You know, in that context, there's been a lot of many articles talking about overprescription on ADHD, ADD.
1: Yes.
0: I would think this plays into that. Body smart people can be very active and irritating, if I could say it that way. So
1: Yes.
0: parents, from what I understand from the literature, a lot of parents are overprescribing with their physicians things to control body expression. How do you feel about that?
1: Can I be brave here?
0: Yeah.
1: I think in many cases we are medicating out of children the greatest channel God's given them through which they can embrace life.
0: What a beautiful way to look at that. But
1: Thank
0: again, it
1: you.
0: requires patience
1: It does.
0: on the parents'
1: And
0: part.
1: you know, the proper diagnosis, the proper pediatrician, the proper exam of food and food dyes and sleep patterns and all kinds of things. If children have been gifted by God to be body smart, you'll know it early on. And they need, as everyone else does, we talked about it in the last episode, self-control, self-respect, and respect for others. I teach children that even if you're the most body smart kid in the class, you're not allowed to move if it makes it hard for the teacher to teach and hard for the other students to learn. You can choose to control yourself. So I read about this in the book, a child who drums their fingers on the table, which is a combination of maybe music smart and body smart, and they like it. It actually calms them down. It might give them energy, but it's bothering everybody else. You can teach that child to take their fingers and do it on their thigh under the desk.
0: Huh.
1: And I'll say to kids, it's not as satisfying because it doesn't make noise,
0: Right.
1: but it's not about you being happy all the time. It's
0: Oh,
1: about you
0: that's a good
1: learning to
0: lesson.
1: live in community, and you need to do that. And by the way, guys, learning to live in community starts in the family. So it's not a question, like for our listeners, it's not a question of how do I get that to stop? Like, stop it, stop it, stop it. It's how do I redirect all that energy to something less offensive? And that's doable. But again, it takes instruction, not punishment. And it takes compassion and empathy and love and a choice.
0: Yeah.
1: And I love your emphasis on patience. Absolutely.
2: No, that's really good advice.
1: Thanks.
2: And our guest today on Focus on the Family with Jim Daly is Dr. Kathy Cook. 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
0: Dr. Kathy, what does it look like to be nature smart? This one I'm a little lost on as well.
1: These kids think with patterns, and so do the adults. They know that it's not a blue jay, it's a blue bird, because they remember where the blue goes on the body or the wing of the bird. They
0: Huh.
1: might know the names of the clouds. You know, I travel every week on an airplane. You'd think I'd know the names of the clouds. I don't. I'm not terribly nature smart, although I'm word smart. My vocabulary for nature is weaker. Nature smart kids would rather be outdoors than indoors. They'll do better in biology than they will in chemistry. They'll
0: Huh.
1: do better in earth science than they will in physics. They want to sit outside at a restaurant. They love to get dirty. They dig in the dirt and they'll run the pet store at the mall, and they'll be dog walkers when they're 14, earning money for church camp in the summer.
0: Yeah, I hadn't even thought about it in terms of those patterns that we
1: Yeah.
0: see and watching snowflakes or something.
1: Exactly.
0: Right.
1: Yeah, the nature smart kid looks out the window and is distracted by that
0: Yeah.
1: and talks to the dog more than they talk to the mom, you know?
0: Yeah.
2: What are some ways then, Dr. Kathy, that we can foster that child who just longs to be outdoors? And
1: Oh.
2: maybe my lifestyle right now and ours as a family doesn't allow for so much time outdoors.
1: I appreciate that question. Maybe we're living in an apartment and it's not safe to be out at a park. But you can go to the park as a family. You can walk through a botanical garden for free in most cities. You can go to a garden shop and buy a tulip or a geranium and plant it, and it's on the windowsill of your child's bedroom. And you could ask for a zoo membership for Christmas rather than another toy that a week later they'll forget they have in the closet. Mm-hmm. So, and I think, again, we can do this. I love your question, John, because we're born with the capacity for all eight, but they do have to be awakened. And it's the activities and the games and the books and the conversations that will do that.
2: Yeah. Yeah. My wife is definitely a nature smart person. Cool. I like the outdoors, but we spent so many summers camping.
1: Perfect.
2: To the point where at one point, one of our daughters said, "Do we have to do this again? I'm so tired of camping." I think what I hear you saying is give them opportunities and you'll find out.
1: Yes. Do they gravitate toward that or not? If we never give them the opportunity for camping or piano lessons, we won't know and they won't know where their gifts might lie.
0: This idea of people smart, that's intriguing to me. I would assume that would be things like they can read a room pretty quickly.
1: Yes.
0: They know the people. They see behind the eyes of that person.
1: Yeah.
0: But children actually have that capacity?
1: Oh, yes, sir. And I think this is the most important smart, because it's how they know who is safe for them.
0: Okay.
1: They can walk into a room and go, "Oh, I'm going to sit there." Or then, "Oh, I'm going to avoid that person." And these are the kids who, you know, your sons, when they were young, they walked up to you and they wanted you to say yes, but you had no written all over your face, so they turned away. And then you're like, "Can I help you?" And the kid is like, "No." And you're like, "I have time now." And the kid is like, "I don't care, you know, because I want a yes." So it's a really, really important skill. It's been awakened later because of the pandemic and masking and eyes down on devices, and we don't ask our kids to look up and say please and thank you.
0: Let's go a little slower on that, because this is critical. I mean, what you're saying is that the years of COVID muted that ability to develop people smarts.
1: It's a great verb that you use there. Right. It's never too late, but we have to understand that we have children from a certain age group, you know, 5 to 10 years old now, maybe, that were raised in that, and we need to help them. And we need to get their eyes off of their devices so that they can look up and go, "Oh, that person's happy, that person's sad, that person's mad." Otherwise, again, they won't know who's for them.
0: Yeah.
1: And the other thing that's so powerful about being people smart, and you two gentlemen are so good at this, it is interacting with people to develop truth. It's collaborating, networking. These are kids who can debate without arguing. They can persuade and convince without bullying. This is a very, very important skill. We want our kids to be able to, as an example, talk about Jesus Christ without making people mad. Mm. And that's people smart. I would teach it early and I would teach it often.
0: No, that's really good. How do you, and I want to make sure we hear this clearly, in teaching a people smart child not to manipulate? Because you kind of put the dark end of this is their ability to manipulate is quite high,
1: right?
0: Versus the ability to use their people smart for good,
1: right?
0: Again, just talk about it in that context, and then for the parent who's now troubled that they can outsmart the parent.
1: Oh, definitely.
0: Yeah, that's their
1: very unfortunate.
0: Yeah, but yeah. Speak to that whole
1: yeah,
0: thing.
1: Yeah, all of the eight have a dark side, which I do write about in the book. Yeah, people smart kids can manipulate. I've asked children and young adults, how many of you can get your mom to say yes when she should have said no?
0: All the hands go up?
1: At least 80%, and then they laugh. And yeah. Then I say, don't ever be proud again of doing something you
0: good.
1: Shouldn't have done that you can do. And I can do that as the outside stranger, you
0: wow.
1: know, but so can the mom. The mom can say, now that they're listening to this broadcast, the mom and the dad can say, hey, we're going to listen to this together. I want you to hear from the expert. And we're going to train you to use your ability for good and not evil. So you can be full of grace more readily than somebody else, but we're not going to let you manipulate anymore. So this is where the mom stands up for herself and has respect and says to the child, we're not going there. I said no, already answered, go to bed. And I'm not, again, that's a whole nother episode, but we can do that. And we can make sure that our kids know that you have a talent and a gift that God's chosen for you. Praise God. Don't use it the way you're using it.
0: Okay, last, we did get through these. And
1: I'm amazed.
0: Yeah, self-smart, which I do want to just pause on this one because it's really intriguing to me.
1: Mm-hmm.
0: I think it's a little less clear,
1: okay.
0: The self-smart one.
1: Yeah.
0: What does that world look like for the self-smart child?
1: Although it's last, it's not least important. Like, just something has to be last,
0: yeah.
1: Right? So self-smart people think deeply inside of themselves.
0: Uh-huh.
1: They've never heard an easy question. Even, what do you want for lunch? Well, I saw that mom has ham in there, but I had it yesterday. I don't know. I wonder what we're having for dinner. That might help me decide. Seriously, every question can require a complex analysis.
0: Wow.
1: And it needs to feel right. So they need patience. And they, you know what they tell me, Jim? They tell me they're slow. These are the children who tell me they're stupid.
0: Oh, interesting.
1: Because there's
0: But they're thinking deeply.
1: They're thinking deeply.
0: So it's quite opposite.
1: It's exactly.
0: Yeah.
1: Exactly. And it's so interesting. They need quiet, peace, privacy, and space. And many of them tell me, but I share a bedroom. And my dad looks under the mattress and my mom empties the backpack. I'm like, they should, you're a kid, you know. But let them go out on the porch swing and think something through. Yeah. If you do family devotions, start it out and share the message for the night and share your worship song and pray. And then give them all a question and let everybody in the family separate for 4 minutes. You can go to wherever you want as long as you are within the sound of the bell. And when the bell rings, come back. Everybody will benefit from that. But the self-smart kids are like, oh, cool. Because now they can think without you staring at them while they're thinking, which drives them absolutely nuts. So peace, quiet, privacy, space, to encourage them to know that you're not slow, you're a deep thinker, it'll change them. Yeah. And understand the thing that's hard, Jim, a lot of so smart people, yeah, their joy is knowing. And so they're not likely to share with the church, the community, the school, or the mom and dad what they know, which is sad, because they tend to know very, very good things. And we must encourage them to share.
0: Yeah, that's so good.
1: I hope that makes sense.
0: It does. It does. I'm just thinking about that because I think I have one who is that.
1: Mm-hmm.
0: In terms of the bent.
1: Yes.
0: I mean, like you said, you're all of this, but what sprouts out is a tendency or a more predictable pattern, right? I'm thinking of Lee Strobel, who we had on the broadcast, the author of Case for Christ.
1: Yes.
0: He was an atheist journalist. And he encouraged me to ask the boys a question and the listeners to ask their teen 20-somethings a question. And it was, if Jesus had to answer a question immediately, what question would you ask him? So it does a lot. The way you frame that, it's an immediacy thing.
1: Yeah.
0: It kind of boils it down to what is the question you would ask God, right?
1: Oh, right.
0: And so I was having lunch with Trent and Troy, and I asked this. And it's so funny because their bents came out.
1: Oh, I love it.
0: You know, Trent, the biochemistry guy, and I said it to him. And Trent says, give me 20 minutes, and I'll have an answer. Huh. I mean, I'm talking to like on the mark at 20 minutes. He goes, okay, I've got my answer.
1: Oh,
0: okay,
1: that's
0: what is it?
1: That's so cool.
0: And he goes, I'd like to know, what element are we missing that's right in front of us that God used to create the universe?
1: Come on.
0: And I went, wow, okay, that's good. And Troy immediately said, I'd ask him why we suffer.
1: Oh.
0: And this is my scientist and my philosopher theologian.
1: Oh, that's so good.
0: You know, I would encourage parents to do that because
1: really
0: I think
1: good.
0: It fits here, Kathy,
1: yeah,
0: with your
1: good.
0: Information. I think it gives you an insight into where your kids are.
1: Yes, it's excellent.
0: And, you know, at age-appropriate levels. But I think it's wonderful. It starts moving you in that direction. Let me ask you this right at the end here. It's been wonderful, as always, to have you on. Always good energy. Mm-hmm. And, you know, I'm hopeful the parents listening are benefiting and going, aha, oh, writing a note on your phone. Got to talk to my husband tonight about that one.
1: Love it.
0: But right at the end, we spent the last 2 days exploring the different ways we're smart. And this applies to us too as parents.
1: Yes.
0: Know thyself, right?
1: Yes.
0: What are some things you hope our audience takes away from this conversation?
1: Oh, I appreciate that. Additional belief that God has been good to them, to make them how he's made them, and that their children were strategically and intentionally created to be who they are for his glory and for this family. We are imperfectly perfect for each other, and we need to walk in that reality. I hope that there are adults who have realized that maybe they've not stretched themselves in ways that they could. I know of people who hear me speak and go back to college because they realize that they can do something that they've always wanted to do but
0: just
1: thought they couldn't do. Absolutely.
0: Wow.
1: Because if you're not terribly word and logic, you don't think you're designed for school, but you absolutely are. Plus, you do have word and logic. You just have to choose to go there. So maybe we've encouraged people to not look down on themselves, but to realize that they're smart too. Because you know what, guys? Smart is a power word. It's a good word. When we think we're smart, we study. If you don't think you're smart, you don't bother studying because you don't think it'll help.
0: Right.
1: So it's just fascinating. So I pray for very, very strong encouragement, and I pray that there'll be practical conversations that people will choose to have, as you've directed us beautifully to have.
0: Yeah, and it's such an amazing thing that God invites us in to be part of the gospel.
1: Oh, such a privilege, right?
0: We have to be there. We're that part of the ingredient.
1: Oh, I love
0: and
1: that.
0: And then the Holy Spirit comes with his ingredient, and the Lord moves, you know? But it takes that care of an adult or a person in someone's life to make a difference. Well, Dr. Kathy, it's been good.
1: I'm so grateful to be here, guys. Thank you so much.
0: Always good wisdom and insights from you. And your wonderful book, Eight Great Smarts, Discover and Nurture Your Child's Intelligences. Not one, but some part of all eight.
1: Right.
0: And you can get a copy of this great book. Be in ministry with us, man. Mend a marriage, help a parent do a better job, save a baby's life. That happens each and every day here at Focus, and we can make it fun. You get a great resource. If you do that monthly, that helps us tremendously, a one-time gift as well. But we'll send you Kathy's book as our way of saying thank you for being part of the ministry and helping others. It really is a resource that will revolutionize your approach to identity and intelligence. It's that good. And we're so thankful for friends like you who support the ministry. Our research shows that over the last 12 months, our joint efforts together have helped more than 80,000 parents work through a significant crisis in their parenting. That's a huge impact for families, right?
1: Wow.
0: 80,000 people just in the past year helping them through that marital crisis.
2: Yeah, that's generational impact. And that's all because folks come alongside and support us, pray for this ministry. And that's why we're inviting you today to donate generously. 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
0: And when you get in touch, ask about our age and stage emails. 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I mean, Dr. Kathy, so what we did finally is create a mechanism in which parents can sign their kids up by birthday on the website. 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
1: I love it. I've done some of the videos for them. I think it's a brilliant idea.
0: 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And man, I'm excited about it. We have about 200,000 people that are in it now.
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0: 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Just sign up and we'll send you that every week.
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5: Of freedom, a look at America's founding principles and the leaders who shaped our nation.
8: When George Washington accepted command of the Continental Army, Americans were fighting a king and determined not to replace one form of unchecked power with another. Washington understood the difference between authority and ownership. In 1775, he declared, "When we assume the soldier, we do not lay aside the citizen." Even as commander of America's army, Washington remembered that he remained one of the people and that the power entrusted to him was never his to keep. He did not fight to rule America. He fought so Americans could govern themselves. Washington's example gave the young nation something more than victory. It gave America a standard for leadership. Those who hold power must remain accountable to the people they serve. Because in a free nation, leadership is not ownership. It is a duty and a trust.
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10: John 8, verse 32, Jesus says, "You shall know the truth, and the truth shall make you free." The truth frees us from deception. The truth frees us from error. Jesus says in John 14, 6, "I am the way, the truth, and the life."
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12: We've come in our studies of the book of Revelation to Revelation the 13th chapter. Revelation 13 is one of the most fascinating chapters in all the book of Revelation. And I think this chapter has given rise to more speculative interpretation than any other chapter in the book of Revelation. You remember in Revelation 13, it talks about the beast power, the beast that rises from the sea in the first part of the chapter, and then the beast that rises from the land in the second part of the chapter. The beast from the sea and the beast from the land unite and eventually cause as many as would not worship the beast should be killed. Ultimately, those that don't worship the beast before this death decree is passed, ultimately they can't buy or they can't sell. It's interesting as well that the beast from the sea and the beast from the land, as they unite, that the miracle-working power of spiritualism is manifest through these powers as they attempt to restrict religious liberty and freedom of conscience. And as that takes place, there is the miracle-working power of Satan that gives some credence to their work, and all the world follows them. Now, rather than being speculative on our program today, what I'm going to do is simply read the Bible, read the interpretation of the symbols, and I'm not going to try to interpret for you who the beast is or what the mark of the beast is, but I'm going to read to you from Scripture what the Bible says and let you come to those conclusions yourself. Is that fair enough? Because this chapter is so incredibly important, let's pray. Father in heaven, as we go through Revelation 13 and as we let the Bible explain itself, you, Father, explain to us the deeper meaning of these symbols. Thank you that you're going to be with us, but may this be information we not only put in our head, but may it be information that changes our lives. In Jesus' name, amen. Revelation 13, verse 1. We're going to go through this, Revelation 13, pretty much verse by verse, phrase by phrase, and then I will read other passages that explain what we are reading. This program is going to be largely be Bible reading, and I'm going to let you interpret who you believe the beast power is rather than my telling you based on the interpretation of the Bible. Revelation 13, verse 1, "And I stood upon the sand of the sea, and saw a beast rise up out of the sea, having seven heads and ten horns, and upon his horns ten crowns, and upon his heads the name of blasphemy." There's a lot in that passage. First, the beast rises from where? The sea. What does the sea represent? Revelation chapter 17 and verse 15. It says in Revelation 17, verse 15, "And he saith to me, The waters, or the sea, which you saw, where the horse sits, are peoples, multitudes, nations, and tongues." So in the Bible, the sea represents, in Bible prophecy, a great sea of humanity. It represents nations, people, or tongues. So the beast from the sea is a beast that rises from the great populated areas of the world. Now, the second thing we notice about this beast is that it is a beast. In Bible prophecy, what does beast represent? You remember that Daniel and Revelation are companion books. So we go back to the book of Daniel to see if we can discover what the beast represents. Daniel 7, verse 17. After talking about the lion, the bear, the leopard, the dragon, the four great empires, Babylon, Medo-Persia, Greece, and Rome, it says in verse 17, these great beasts which are four kings that will rise from the earth. Now, when he talks about those four kings, is he talking about human beings or individuals who are kings? Verse 23 helps you. Thus he says, I'm reading Daniel 7, verse 23. Thus he says, the fourth beast shall be the fourth what? Kingdom upon the earth, which shall be different from all the kingdoms and shall devour the whole earth, shall tread it down in pieces. So kings or kingdoms, kings represent kingdoms. So here in Revelation chapter 13, it says, I stood upon the stand of the sea and saw a beast rise up. That's a kingdom. This could be a political kingdom or a religious kingdom. We have to find out as we go on. Out of the sea. So there's some kind of kingdom that's rising in the populated areas of the earth that has seven heads. We've read about the great nations, Babylon, Medo-Persia, Greece, Rome. These are all part of those heads that would rise. Ten horns, the divisions of the Roman Empire. Upon his horns, ten crowns. Crowns imply kingly authority. So here you have a power that is rising with kingly authority from the populated areas of the world. It is called a beast power, political or religious power. And it's on his heads the name of blasphemy. We're going to look at later what blasphemy is. Now, what's this beast like? Revelation 13, verse 2. The beast which I saw was like a leopard. His feet were like the feet of a bear. His mouth was like the mouth of a lion. And the dragon gave him his power, his seat, and great authority. So notice, let's go backward. Let's look at this. Do you remember any other time in the Bible we read about a leopard, a bear, and a lion? Wait a minute. That was Daniel 7 exactly, wasn't it? The lion representing Babylon, the bear representing Medo-Persia, the leopard-like representing Greece. So these beasts would represent very clearly for the Bible student, when you know, look at Daniel 7, they'd represent Babylon, Medo-Persia, Greece, and Rome. Then in Greece. Then the dragon, and who is the dragon? Well, the dragon is the devil, but the dragon has to work through earthly powers. So the dragon would be the one who works through the pagan power of Rome, because you have here the lion, Babylon, you have the bear, Medo-Persia, you have the leopard, Greece, and now you have the dragon, which would be the devil working through pagan Rome. You remember in Revelation chapter 12, it talked about the dragon trying to destroy Christ. So who did the dragon work through? Pagan Rome. It was a pagan Roman emperor, Herod, that passed a decree that all children under two be killed, that were Jewish. He was trying to destroy Jesus. It was a Roman governor that tried Jesus. It were Roman soldiers put nails through his hands and put him on the cross. There was a Roman seal that sealed his tomb. A Roman guard guarded the tomb. So the dragon in Revelation 12 works through pagan Rome. And here it says that the dragon, pagan Rome, would give this new power, its seat of government, and its authority. So at this point, we ask ourselves the question, what power was rising in Europe to prominence after Babylon, after Medo-Persia, after Greece? Where did it get its power from? Who gave it its authority? And who did pagan Rome give its authority to? You have to ask that question. What power rose after pagan Rome? says, I saw one of his heads as it was wounded to death. The deadly wound was healed, and all the world wondered after the beast. So this becomes a universal power, but it's a religious power because it says in verse 4, they worshipped the dragon that gave power to the beast, and they worshipped the beast, saying, who is like unto the beast, who's able to make war with him. So a religious power would rise after the fall of Babylon, after the fall of Medo-Persia, after the fall of Greece, after the fall of pagan Rome. It would receive its authority from pagan Rome as Constantine moved his government from Rome to Constantinople in Turkey, and therefore there would be a vacancy in Rome that would be taken over by a religious political power. It says in verse 5, there was given him a mouth speaking great things and blasphemies, and power was given to him for 42 months. In the Bible, one prophetic day is represented by one literal year, or one literal day, rather, is represented by one prophetic year. So 42 months, there are 30 days in a Hebrew month. 30 times 42 is 1260. So it says that this power would reign for 1260 years. Church and state would unite for 1260 years. At the end of that time, this power would receive a deadly wound. So what do we know so far? We know that a power would rise in Western Europe, out of the populated area of Western Europe, that this power would be a religio-political power because it would cause worship and cause others to worship it. It would be a universal power that would spread throughout the entire world. We also know that this power would reign supreme as church and state united during the 1260 year or the Dark Ages period. We also have discovered that it says it would speak great things and blasphemies. Now, most of the time when you think about blasphemies, you're thinking about an atheistic power. But let's let the Bible define what blasphemy is.
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12: In John chapter 10, verse 31, we're simply letting the Bible explain its own symbols here. John chapter 10, verse 31 and onward. It says, then the Jews took up stones again to stone him. Who are they going to stone? They're going to stone Jesus. Why were they going to stone Jesus? Verse 32, Jesus answered them, many good works have I showed you from my Father. For which of these works do you stone me? Verse 33, the Jews answered him, saying, for a good work we stone thee not, but for blasphemy, because thou, being a man, makest thyself God. Was Jesus a blasphemer? Not at all. Why not? Because his declaration that he was the divine Son of God was true. He was God. But here, blasphemy is defined by the Bible not as an atheistic power, but as one claiming to have the authority or equality with God. There's another interesting time in Jesus' life when blasphemy was claimed that Jesus was a blasphemer. We're looking at Luke chapter 5, Luke the 5th chapter. And again, Jesus in Luke 5, verse 20 says, and when he saw their faith, he said unto him, man, your sins are forgiving him. So Jesus claimed to forgive the sins of this man who was brought to him with the palsy. The scribes and Pharisees, verse 21, began to reason, saying, who is this that commits blasphemies? Who can forgive sins but God alone? Jesus was claimed to be a blasphemer. Why? because he claimed that he could forgive sins. So what do we find in Revelation chapter 13? We find the rise of a power coming out of Western Europe, a power that rises after Babylon, Medo-Persia, Greece, and Rome, a power that gets its authority from pagan Rome as Constantine moves his capital from Rome to Constantinople. We find in this power also that church and state unite. We find as well that this power would claim to forgive sins or for its head to be have equality on earth, the authority of God himself. We also discover that this is called a beast power, that it represents a religio-political power that would command worship. We come down to verse 7 that talks about the 1260-year period of the Dark Ages. It says, it was given him to make war with the saints and power and overcome them. And power was given him over all kindreds, tongues, and nations. So there would be this union of church and state. Those that did not go along during this period of time would be persecuted. Verse 8, all that dwell upon the earth shall worship him whose names are not written in the book of life of the Lamb slain from the foundation of the world. Verse 9, if any man have an ear, let him hear that he that leads into captivity shall go into captivity. He that kills with the sword must be killed with the sword. It's interesting that at the end of the 1260 years, 538 to 1798, the leader of the popular church of that time that had dominated for 1260 years was taken into captivity. Napoleon looked to the south, to Rome, took the leader into captivity when his general, Berthier, invaded Rome, and the leader died in captivity. So here we see a profile. Now, what does the Bible predict is going to happen under all of this? It predicts that in verse 11, I beheld another beast come up out of the earth. He had two horns like a lamb, and he spake as a dragon. Where did the first beast come up out of? The sea. And what was the sea? A populated area. The second beast comes up where? Out of the earth, an unpopulated area. He had two horns like a lamb. The first beast was a power that had existed for some time. Lion is a mature animal. Bear, mature. Leopard, mature. The dragon. So the first beast that gets its authority from pagan Rome would be a power that would be a mature power. But here, this new power that has two horns like a lamb is a new power. He comes up out of the earth, an unpopulated area. And have you ever heard the expression, free as a lamb? He has two horns. There are no crowns on his horns. The areas of a Republican or a democratic form of government. But he exercises all the power of the first beast before him and causes the earth and them that dwell therein to worship the first beast whose deadly wound was healed. What does the Bible predict? It predicts a religious political power coming out of Europe that becomes a dominant world power. It predicts a new nation arising around 1798 that is championing democracy and freedom and republican form of government. It then predicts that these powers in some way would unite. And as they united, there would be persecution that comes upon those that did not yield to this church-state union. Look here, for example, at verse 13. He does great wonders so that he makes fire come down from heaven on earth in the sight of men. And he deceives them, verse 14, by the miracles which he has power to do in the sight of the beast. So the power of false miracles, the power of spiritualism at a time of crisis would bring together
10: nations in the world with false religious ideologies in the world to persecute God's people. Therefore, notice what it says, he deceives them by miracles. So at a time of famine, fire, flood, at a time of natural disasters, hurricanes, tornadoes, at a time of war, conflict, and strife, at this period of time, there would be a union of church and state. Religious powers, political powers would unite. I thank God that the United States of America has championed religious freedom. I thank God that we have been the land of the free and the home of the brave. I thank God that our nation has stood for religious freedom. We celebrate this year, in the year 2026, we celebrate 250 years of freedom. What a blessed privilege that has been. The nations of Europe, many of them now, have also championed religious freedom. Nations around the world, many of them have respected religious freedom, but many of them have not. And what the Bible predicts is that the last days of Earth's history, under false religious ideology and a change at a time of crisis with the devil working through false miracles and spiritualism, that there would be a change. Church and state would unite again, just like in the Dark Ages. And the Bible says here, verse 15, he has power to give life to the image of the beast, that the image of the beast should both speak. Now, if the beast is a political religious power, and how does this beast power, this second beast, speak? Well, nations speak through their laws and cause that as many as would not worship the image of the beast should be killed. So death decree through the laws. Why? Because those that are obedient to God, those that are standing for God, would become, stand in the way of what this church-state union at a time of incredible crisis considers to be bringing in world peace. Verse 16, he causes all, both small and great, rich and poor, free and bond, to receive a mark in their right hand or in their foreheads. Now notice the mark in their right hand, persecution. The hand is a symbol of totalitarianism, it's a symbol of oppression, it's a symbol of pressure, or in their foreheads, that's intellectual commitment, that no man might buy or sell save he that had the mark of the name of the beast or the number of his name. I want you to see the big picture today, and here's what the big picture is. The big picture is that at end time, there'll be a union of church and state. Religious freedoms will be taken from God's people. They will be unable to buy or sell, and eventually a death decree will hang over their heads. But here is the appeal of Christ for the people of God. Here is the appeal of Jesus to your heart and mine. The appeal of Jesus is this. Remember, the book of Revelation is the revelation of Jesus. Jesus is our only Savior. Jesus is our only Redeemer. Jesus is our only Lord over all. Jesus is Lord and Master of all. And Jesus invites us to respond to His grace, to live in harmony with His Word, not to compromise the Word of God for tradition. You remember what Jesus says, "Howbeit in vain do they worship me, worshiping the traditions of men." So Jesus says, "Come. Come, accept the truth of my word. Accept the fact that thy word is truth." Jesus says, John chapter 17, verse 17. Let's look at some passages of the appeal of Christ. This is Jesus' appeal to your heart, to mine. The same John that wrote the book of Revelation wrote the book of John, the Gospel of John. John 17, verse 17, Jesus says, "Sanctify them through thy word. thy word is what? Truth. So it's the word of God that Jesus invites us to follow.
11: 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And now, a final thought from Pastor Mark.
10: Jesus leads us to the way of salvation so we can know His eternal truth. Church state will unite in the last days at a time of crisis. The idea will be, let's bring all families together. Let's bring peace to the world. Let's have a spiritual revival that will bring God's favor upon our country. But any spiritual revival that is based on feeling and emotion is not a spiritual revival that comes from heaven. Dedicate your life to Scripture. Let the Bible be your guide, and you will not be deceived. Let's pray. Father in heaven, we thank you for the book of Revelation. We know that troublous times are coming, but we do believe that you are going to be with us. You're going to get us through those times when the consciences of people are coerced to worship in a certain way. We pray that Jesus will be with us, that he will not leave us or forsake us. And we're thankful that you've said, well, I'm with you always, even to the end of the world. So continue to guide us, filled with your word. In Christ's name, amen.
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17: This is the Hour of Truth broadcast with Apostle Wendell Archie. The message of today is titled, The Redeemer and Christ, Part 1. Now here's Apostle Wendell Archie.
18: Today we're going to talk about some very important things, and I want to go directly into what I want to speak about, you know, we're in a time, the Bible said there will be many false crises will arise. And I want you to know, a false Christ doesn't mean that he calls himself Christ. Jesus didn't call himself Christ. He was the Christ. The two thieves on the cross, one thief said, if you be the Christ, save us and yourself. Because the Christ was to be the Redeemer. And people today are looking for redeemers without looking to Jesus. There's no salvation or deliverance in no other name. I don't care what kind of podcast he has. They got 6 million listening to him. That's 6 million. If he ain't lifting up Jesus and Jesus' ways, he's a false Christ. John said in the Epistle of John, he said, there are many false Christs. He said, they went out from us, but they were not of us. John said that in the writing. People think it's going to be one Christ, false Christ, but there are many false Christs. When you take up to instruct people in a way that you're saying God told you to teach them, you are taking on the attributes and you're claiming to be a Christ. Because Christ, as he told the woman at the well stated, when Christ has come, he will teach us all things. So Christ is supposed to come into your life and show you a pattern of how you to overcome this life, how you should overcome the obstacles that you face. And it comes from Christ. Everything that you go through is written here by him and his apostles to teach you all things that pertain to life and godliness. When you listen for a smart man to direct you, or he claims to be a Christian, you are setting that man up. Whoever he is, if he's not teaching this, you are setting him up to be a false Christ. Because you're looking for his statements, his wisdom to apply to your life. Let me tell you something. Today we will talk about how you may, what Christ really means. In some terms, he was called the Redeemer. A Redeemer is one that frees you from harm, captivity by payment. If you've been in captivity, Christ, a Redeemer, will get you out of that captivity. If he has to pay a debt for you, if he has to give what you owe, is why you're in jail. And then he will show you the way to go. That's a Redeemer. He redeemed you from this debt. So many people are looking for people. They're looking for senators to do it. They're looking for the president to do it. That's setting them up to be, if you're looking for your mayor and your governor to do it, you're setting them up to be false Christs in your eyes. You are to look for deliverance to come from God's word. He's going to tell you how to get your house straight. He's going to tell you how to deal with that issue that you have and this person rising up against you, where somebody else may say, get a gun and shoot them. Christ is going to say, love them, bless them that curse you. Do good to those that hate you and pray for them that despitefully use you. Now, I want you, if you have your Bibles, to turn with me to the book of Acts chapter 1. We're going to start here at verse number 4. Being assembled together with them, commanded them that they should not depart from Jerusalem, but wait for the promise of the Father. Now, here is Jesus telling his disciples when he's getting ready to leave. He's telling them, don't depart from Jerusalem, but wait for the promise of the Father. Now, you might wonder why would he say, and we should be concerned, why he tell them don't leave from Jerusalem. All right, Jerusalem was not in that day as it is today. It was conquered by the Roman Empire. And anybody that was serving Christ, their life was in danger. Jesus knew his disciples were so devoted to him, they were going to follow him to death. But many of them they knew would be thrust out or flee out of Jerusalem. But the promise that God said he was going to begin salvation at Jerusalem. So God's going to keep everything he have said. He would begin the salvation there, and then it would go from there across the world. So he told his disciples, said, don't you leave from Jerusalem. Had they left from Jerusalem, they would not have got the power from God. So let's read on down here. Let's watch these disciples. When they therefore were come together, they asked of him, saying,

0: Life can be messy, but you don't have to figure it out alone.
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4: The world, but the power of the Messiah that he was going to give them was to rule their own life. He was going to give them power to put the bib on them, power to live and to love their enemies. He's given us power to overcome the challenges of this life. If we was in drugs, you see people testify they got free from drugs. Homemongers got free from running, chasing women. Murderers that was killers got free from having that anger to kill. And it comes through the power that God has put inside of us. Now he told you, don't leave from this presence until you be endued with power from on high. Not power to rule your sister. Not power to rule your brother. Not power the white man can rule the black. The black man rule the white man. What about ruling your own hatred? What about having dominion over your own prejudice? What about being able to say, I'm going to treat everybody right? That's the power that the Christ came to give. But they were looking for the power that they could subjugate those Romans. He told them what this power was going to do for them. When they get this power, we want power. We want bombs. We want machine guns. We want, they got the Second Amendment right. We got to have us a pistol. But look what Jesus said. But you shall receive power after the Holy Ghost has come upon you, and you shall be a witness unto me, both in Jerusalem and in all Judea and in Samaria and to the uttermost parts of the earth. Wherever you go, you're going to be a witness unto me. People are going to know that I have had influence over your life. When you get this power, people are going to know something has happened to you. People on your job are going to know you don't laugh at the filthy jokes no more. That ain't what you want to laugh at no more. You got real joy on the inside of you. So he talking to them about a power that will make them replicate what Christ really was. Now, this power, it's more, the Bible says, and I believe that's in Proverbs, it says, he that has power over his own spirit is greater than the mighty. When you got power over your own spirit, meaning you can bring yourself down to temperance, you're greater than somebody go out there and kill up some bunch of folks with an AR-15. If you can control your own anger, if you can control being mad at somebody, not forgiving somebody, you are greater, the Bible says you're greater than he that take a city. And if you got power over your own, if you can control your anger, the Bible talks about that you are greater than the mighty. You're greater than the mighty by controlling your own anger. There you got it up there. He that is slow to anger is better than the mighty. If you don't get, some of you get mad at the drop of a hat. Somebody can ask you a question and you get mad. They've been truly asking you a question. They're scared to even ask you about something because you're gonna get mad. But it said, he that is slow to anger is better than the mighty. And he that ruleth his spirit than he that taketh the city. We brag on a man that take a city, but here's God bragging on a man that can control his spirit. What you mean control your spirit? Control your thoughts. I'm not going to be this way with you. I'm going to be the way God says be. That man is stronger than somebody go up there and shoot up every person in the city. That's the way God sees, is a person in control of their own life rather than trying to control people. We look at folks that control people as great. God looks at people that control their own thinking, their own imagination. I'm not going to mess with that man's wife. I'm not going to mess with her husband.

0: even though he's flirting with me, because you got control over your spirit. You're greater than a man with muscles. You're greater than a man with all kind of guns in the sight of your father. Now we're gonna go here to Isaiah 62. We're talking about the Redeemer. We're gonna start reading at verse 10.
1: Go through the gates.
0: Hold it right there. Go through the gates. Now you notice he has an S there. Go through the gates. This is a commandment for you, for us, how we to get into the kingdom of God. We got to go through the gates. Let everybody say gates.
2: Gates.
0: Say it again.
2: Gates.
0: Say it again.
2: Gates.
0: That's it. Go through the gates. Jesus said in one passage, he says, I am the door to my Father. He said, no man cometh unto the Father but by me. So we're going to find out the gates. We're going to find out why Jesus said he was the door to the kingdom. And then we're going to find out what those gates really are. What kind of gate God telling me to go through? Don't you know getting into glory? How many of you ever been to a gated community? You get there and you don't have the tag on your car. You got to call somebody to let you in. Anybody ever experienced that? All right, you understand gates then. When there's a gate, it means you got to have either a key or you got to have a code or something to get through that gate. Because it's blocked out. Everybody just can't go through it. So is the kingdom of God. Now, it'll be open to you, but he's going to show you how the gate is open to you. We know how we can get to our cousin. You can get to my house. You can come there, and you can call my number, and the gate can open for you. But you got to go through the gates. Start over again.
1: Go through the gates. Prepare ye the way of the people. Cast up the highway. Gather out the stones. Lift up a standard for the people.
0: Now he said, cast out the stones. He said, gather out the stones. He said, lift up a standard. The church should have a standard. It should be something that you represent Christ, and you this is how your standard among you. When you sometimes I've told this church, but when I came to God, I didn't make it my first try trying to get where I should go. I had two choices. I had to get myself right and get up to his standard, or I could bring the standard down and justify myself. Bringing the standard down is what most churches have resorted to. All God requires, you just believe him. Just believe him. And they don't know the Bible said, add to your faith virtue. And to virtue, knowledge. And to knowledge, you're supposed to add temperance. And to temperance, you're supposed to add brotherly kindness. And when you get brotherly kindness, you're supposed to add charity. A Christian life is always lifting up the standard and getting to the standard. When God called you, he know you didn't have the standard. He know every blunder you would make before you made them. But you made your mind up to be his servant. And he forgave you all your sins. And he's willing to be patient with you to get you there. Long as you don't bring the standard down. Long as you don't say, if I'm going to find me another church, I can do some of these things. Well, you can find a church and let you buy with everything. But what you should be saying, I'm going to look into the word of God. And I'm going to ask God for that power. How I can obey him and do it exactly like he said. Go to read on fun.
1: Behold, the Lord hath proclaimed unto the end of the world, say ye to the daughter of Zion, behold, thy salvation cometh. Behold, his reward is with him, and his work before him, and they shall call them the holy people, the redeemed of the Lord.
0: You know, if you don't even want to be called holy, you ain't touch God yet. If you don't want to be even called, now that's some people call holy people not really holy. But if you get offended by being called holy and you don't feel you are the holy people, you're not getting in that gate. When you start believing what's written is what's going to make you make the alterations of your life to achieve the things that God has promised you. Some people don't even address themselves as holy people, but you are. When God called you unto holiness, but it's something you got to do to get there. Hallelujah. They shall call them the holy people, and what they should be called.
1: The redeemed of the Lord, and thou shalt be called, sought out, a city not forsaken.
0: Now here is God saying, they're going to call you, people are going to call you that, the holy people. On your job, they ought to see you as a holy sister. A holy brother, that's a holy brother up there. Why even nobody know who you are? Are you getting quiet on me? Because you're doing something in their presence that doesn't represent God. It doesn't mean you should give up. It doesn't mean you should throw in the towel. It means you need to go and inquire of God and say, God, why is it that I fall all the time? Why is it that I don't stand? In trials, wise thing, it may be you're not coming from among it. God told us to come out from among something. Some things you got to not even go that way. When you're trying to make up a new life, you got to have some friends that you don't answer the phone when they call, because you know what they want. They want drugs. They got drugs. They got this. They got men. They got women. You know what they want. You don't answer that call. You are not weaker than anybody else. You've made choices that make you weaker. And you've made choices that you... But remember Paul said, he said, me and my flesh, I can do nothing. Jesus said these words. Jesus said, the flesh is weak. He was a man that had not committed a sin and said, the flesh is weak. But if you walk in the way of the flesh, making provisions for the flesh, you're going to crumble with the flesh. You're talking on the phone with him because you lack the good things he said. Or you lack the sweet things that she put in your ear. That's sometimes you got to withdraw from that. You know, you sometimes being lonely ain't a bad thing. Sometimes you figure, I'm all by myself. Sometimes that's not bad. Sometimes it's good for you to be alone, that you can get yourself the way God want to be, you to be. But God can make you where he bring to you his best. Hallelujah. You want the best. You got to get yourself in a position that God bring to you his best. Now we find the Redeemer is what the Jews was looking for. The Messiah or the Christ. You know, one of those terms will fit Jesus lifestyle. But he said, you must go through the gate to the city. Let's go to the next verse, chapter Isaiah, chapter 35, and let's begin at verse 8.
1: And an highway shall be there, and a way, and it shall be called the way of holiness. The unclean shall not pass over it, but it shall be for those, the wayfaring men. Though fools shall not err therein, no lion shall be there. No any ravenous beast shall go up thereon. It shall not be found there, but the redeemed shall walk there.
0: Redeemed is going to walk in this way of holiness. I'm not talking about a church called holiness. I'm talking about a way. It said a highway. The word highway really means a road that's built above the normal floods. If you notice, our 45 is a highway. It may flood on the feeders, but it's hard to get on 45 and get in a flood because it's high. And it's a highway. It's above the rest. And then on top of that, it's straight. On a highway, you can't just do it. They got a certain amount of speed you got to travel to stay on that highway. But it calls this way a highway. If you're going to church and looking for church, you ought to be looking for that highway called holiness. Not a highway called 45, not a highway called Beth 8, but it's a highway called holiness. What does that mean? When you get on 45 or you get on Beltway 8, that don't mean you've reached your destination, but you started en route. You got to start en route to get here where you're trying to go. And I'm going to show you what you're trying to go to. It shall be for the wayfaring man. It said, though a fool, he won't error therein. What is that really meaning? That's meaning, even if you don't understand that you are a fool, when you get in this highway of holiness, you ain't going to err. You ain't going to keep doing bad things and stay in this way of holiness. Even if you don't know how to see, know your name when you see it, you're going to get in this highway of holiness. The Spirit of God is going to direct you in all truth. The Spirit of God is coming to you. What does that mean? That's the nature of God coming into you. It's for you. Jesus told his disciples, don't you leave Jerusalem till you be endued with this power. Many of us, there are people that were better than me, and I have things I couldn't get rid of. I was a smoker. I was a drinker. I was a womanizer. And I knew people in church that was good. But when I got this power of the Holy Ghost, they started wanting to follow me. And it wasn't me that was different. It was the Spirit of God inside of me that was guiding me in a new way of living. It's the thing that to get this Spirit, the Bible said God gives the Spirit to them that obey him. If you're not willing to obey him, you can be at the altar, people pray with you all day. You never get it. Because God knows your heart. When Cornelius was spoke to by Peter in the book of Acts chapter 10, while Peter spoke the word, the Holy Ghost fell on him. Didn't even have to lay hands on him. They started speaking in tongues and everything. You know why? They made up their minds to serve God. And God told them, said, go and get Peter. When he comes, Peter, everybody said Peter. Peter, he had to come, been a sent preacher, to tell them how to be saved. You couldn't just go online and hear somebody talking about God. You couldn't just pick up a newspaper and hear somebody claiming they have God. You got to get one that God has sent. And then they will show you the ways of pleasing your master. A highway shall be there, and it shall be, and one way, singular, a way, and it shall be called the way of holiness. Well,

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6: 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In 1775, he declared, "When we assume the soldier, we do not lay aside the citizen." 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
14: 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In today's lesson, Pastor Brian investigates the Sermon on the Mount found in the book of Matthew. 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And while you're there, look for Pastor Brian's book, Unlimited Grace. Dr. Chappell reminds us of the power and mercy of God's grace that motivates and inspires us to serve our Heavenly Father. 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
13: What does grace look like when you have a sermon of blessing and law that come together? I think of the recent account of Judge Ollie Neal from the Court of Appeals in the state of Arkansas. He records that he wasn't much of a student, hated high school, and as a senior, one day cut classes and tried to hide out in the library. Hiding among the stacks, he saw a book that had an alluring cover and thought that might be a book that he should read. And so he took it and then realized that he would have to check it out with some of his female classmates who were working at the counter. And he did not want to do that, not because of the cover, but because they would see that he was interested in reading. He said he was a tough guy, and he wanted them to know that all he could do was cuss and fight, not read a book. And so in order to be able to read and protect his reputation at the same time, he stuck the book under his jacket and left the library. A few weeks later, he'd finished the book, and so he brought it back. But even as he was replacing it in its slot on the shelf, he noticed there was another book by the same author. And so he borrowed that book too. A few weeks later, brought it back. There was another book by the same author on the shelf. He borrowed that, came back. Another book by the same author. By the end of that semester, he had read all of the books of that author. Years later, he discovered that his sneakiness had not been quite as sneaky as he thought. He was at a high school reunion, and the school's now ancient librarian, Mildred Grady, which I must say is the absolute best name a librarian could have, Mildred Grady said to him, "I saw you take the book the first time, but Mrs. Saunders and I, the library assistant, wanted you to be able to read. And so each time you took a book by that author, we got in the car and we drove the 2-hour round trip to Memphis to find another book by that author so that when you brought it back, there'd be another one for you." And so she provided for him a love of reading that became essential for his life and career and ultimate success. You know, grace comes in lots of versions, But the common thread all the way through is someone providing for someone else who does not deserve it and may even deserve punishment except for the mercy of the one who provides. That message is here, if we will see it, in this Sermon on the Mount, where there is such emphasis upon the law of God. It's the highest expression of God's law in all the Bible, and it's being given by Jesus, who's supposed to bring the grace of God. How does that fit? We certainly see Jesus' intent to bless. I mean, that's the opening. You have read or known these Beatitudes, starting out verse 3 and 4. Blessed are the poor in spirit, for theirs is the kingdom of heaven. Blessed are those who mourn, for they shall be comforted. I will tell you, in any Sermon on the Mount, it's always proper to try to identify, all right, what does it mean to be poor in spirit? What does it mean to mourn? Who are the meek? And to do lots of definitions of terms, but here's where we are, guys. We are going to look at the entire Sermon on the Mount before lunchtime today, and we can't do that. I'm going to ask you to follow your instincts. You kind of have a sense of what those terms will mean. What is the gospel path you are being led down? Surely Jesus is promising to bless, but he is first promising blessing for those who need the help of God. Verses 3 through 5. There are people who are broken in some way. They are poor in spirit. They're dispirited, depressed, aching in some way. There are those who mourn. That is, someone or something that is precious to them has been taken away. There are those who are meek. They are without the power or the boldness to correct their own situation. And Jesus describes them as receiving some blessing from him. He doesn't just describe those who are requiring his help. He then describes those who are reflecting his heart as they receive blessing too. Blessing is promised in verses 6 through 9 for those who hunger and thirst for righteousness, for those who are merciful, for those who are pure in heart, for those who are peacemakers. Notice they're not just reflecting the heart of God, but even as they reflect the heart of God, they are receiving blessing from the heart of God. If you say, how can those who hunger and thirst for righteousness be satisfied? The answer is actually in the next verse, verse 7. Those who show mercy receive mercy. If you love mercy, it's because you hunger and thirst for righteousness, and you're mourning for the reality of the life that you have, the existence you face before God. And so you hunger and thirst for righteousness and desire mercy. And God is saying, and as you show it, you begin to understand it and to receive it. And those who receive mercy from God, verse 8, are pure in heart. By his work, he's shown mercy. And as the gospel is beginning to unfold, we recognize the purity is even for those who hunger and thirst for righteousness by some blessing from God that makes them pure in heart so that they could fulfill his purposes. And what are those purposes? We don't have to guess the purposes of Jesus. When he came, the angels announced peace on earth, goodwill toward those on whom his favor rests. And the apostles told us, and the peace of God, which transcends all understanding, will guard your hearts and minds in Christ Jesus. And Jesus himself would say, peace I give you, my peace I leave with you, not as the world gives it, but as I give it. I give you peace. For Jesus to give that peace that would reconcile us to God and make us even desire to be peacemakers for his namesake, to reflect him in the way that he has treated us, we recognize grace again. But we should also recognize that grace was expensive for Jesus to offer, as it may also be for us. This past week was Bring Your Bible to School Day included. And some of you know that the New Orleans Saints quarterback, Drew Brees, created a video for Focus on the Family, which he encouraged students across the country to bring their Bibles to school, and he was excoriated for it. Newsweek magazine reported Breeze recorded a video produced by an anti-gay group. Another magazine described Focus on the Family as anti-gay extremist. Why? They promote biblical truths and values, reserving sexual expression for a marriage between a man and a woman. How dare they? And to our young people, we are so proud of you. How many of you not only gathered at the poll for prayer in your schools in recent weeks, but led in the movement to lead students and teachers to prayer before God. Listen to Jesus, as you may have received some scorn for that. Verses 11 and 12, blessed are you when others revile you and persecute you and utter all kinds of evil against you falsely on my account. Rejoice and be glad, for great is your reward in heaven. What path have we gone down? Jesus said, those who are broken, those who mourn, who are poor in spirit, who hunger and thirst for righteousness, receive mercy. Even as they are showing it, they understand more of the mercy of the God who gives them what they do not deserve. And they respond in gratitude, reflecting his character, even becoming peacemakers where it is so difficult, and they may be persecuted for doing it. It is the path of the gospel, not in full bloom yet. Jesus has not died on the cross yet, but he is helping people know. If you mourn for who you are, your situation between you hunger and thirst for a righteousness that is beyond your attainment, then you love mercy and you begin to show it. And what you're doing is you're reflecting God's own heart for you that he has revealed. But it's so hard for us to follow that path. We almost say, well, I've kind of done the best I can. And certainly better than those people over there. And so Jesus knows that with the intent to bless, he must first break us from ourselves.
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13: Jesus knows that with the intent to bless, he must first break us from ourselves. How does he do that? Verses 17 and 18. Do not think that I have come to abolish the law or the prophets. I've not come to abolish them, but to fulfill them. For truly I say to you, until heaven and earth pass away, not an iota, not a dot, for those of you of the King James, not a jot or a tittle, will pass from the law until all is accomplished. This is still before you. The heart of God, which you must follow in obedience. Well, does he mean that? Examples? Each example he gives will be broken as a new subject area by saying, you've heard this, but this is what's really true. The first example, verse 21, you have heard it said, you shall not murder. And whoever murders will be liable to judgment. Well, that's an easy box for most people to check off. I haven't murdered anybody. I'm home free. Except that Jesus continues in verse 22. But I say to you that everyone who is angry with his brother will be liable to judgment. Whoever insults his brother will be liable to the council. And whoever says, "You fool," will be liable to the hell of fire. Being angry with someone will bring you under judgment? I mean, if you insult somebody, you're breaking the commandment against murder? And if you name call, you will go to hell. Well, surely he's not serious about that. Reminds me of the words of civil rights activist Fannie Lou Hamer, who once said, "Ain't no such thing as I can hate anybody and see God's face." Is Jesus serious? Verses 23 and 24. So if you're offering your gift at the altar and there remember that your brother has something against you, leave your gift there before the altar and go. First be reconciled to your brother and then come to offer your gift. And our minds just begin to rebel. Jesus can't possibly mean that. This is unreasonable. This is unrealistic. It's an impossible standard. Look at what that person said to me. Look at what that person said about me and my family. How they insult us. Look how everybody in our society talks about other people in the media, in politics, in social media, or in the comment sections of the website. Let's be serious. So Jesus says, verse 20, "For I tell you, unless your righteousness exceeds that of the scribes and the Pharisees, you'll never enter the kingdom of heaven." And Jesus is just getting started. Next example, verses 27 and 28. "You've heard it was said, you should not commit adultery. But I say to you, everyone who looks at a woman with lustful intent has already committed adultery with her in his heart." But Jesus, the way people dress nowadays, the longings I feel because my spouse is no longer warm or affectionate, the images that are pushed at me on the TV and the billboards and the internet, you can't possibly be serious. But he is. Verses 29 and 30, "If your right eye causes you to sin, tear it out and throw it away. For it's better that you lose one of your members than that your whole body be thrown into hell. And if your right hand causes you to sin, cut it off and throw it away. For it is better that you lose one of your members than that your whole body go into hell." Our temptation is to believe that Jesus can't be realistic because he doesn't know our times and our struggles and he just lived in a more holy day. Don't kid yourself. Those of you who have been with me in the Holy Land or the lands where the apostles ministered, recognized that sexual evil was more perverse and more rampant and more open than in any time in our society, including now. Just days before Jesus would go to the cross for his crucifixion, he would go to Caesarea Philippi, where everybody went for the theme park dedicated to sexual perversion that was excused for religious purposes. Things so awful we can't talk about them in ordinary company. And yet it was done for entertainment and for religion. And it was just open could be for all ages, for all people. And it's that very place that Jesus went before his crucifixion to say, "The kingdom of God is advancing. And the gates of hell will not prevail against it." He knew exactly what he was talking about, and he knew exactly what would tempt us. He will, lest you think about plucking out eyes or cutting off hands, he will provide a power other than that. Stick with me. He's not done with this sermon. There is an alternative to self-mutilation. It comes from him. but so that we will seek one. He adds another example, verses 31 and 32. It was also said, whoever divorces his wife, let him give her a certificate of divorce. But I say to you, that everyone who divorces his wife except on the ground of sexual immorality makes her commit adultery, and whoever marries a divorced woman commits adultery. There are probably not more hurtful words in the entire Bible than these from Jesus for any who have experienced the pain and the heartache of divorce. Why would he speak so? He is not insensitive. Rather, he is dealing with the rampant evil of his time, where people would quote the law of Moses, I can get a divorce if my wife doesn't please me for virtually any reason. She's not as young as she used to be. She doesn't please me anymore. She makes me late to church. She's now expecting a child. The child she gave me is not whole in some way. We've lost track, but if you travel in the Middle East, you recognize even to this day, there is what is called the practice of pleasure marriages, where men, to protect themselves from the charge of adultery, get permission from a holy man to marry a young woman of even adolescent age for a few months or weeks or days or hours to use her until you get the writ of divorce. And so you have serial wives to please the man as the woman becomes a commodity used and discharged to a life of absolute horror. And Jesus is saying, the marital unfaithfulness is such a breach of the marriage covenant as God intended it, that that alone is the justification for ending a marriage. And the Apostle Paul, well knowing the pleasure marriages then and now, said, an irremediable desertion as well, where somebody just walks out in heart, in distance. That is a form of unfaithfulness too. And Jesus is protecting women and children from the commodification that men were able to experience and express in that day. Jesus keeps looking at the law and he just won't let us escape it. This is what it really requires. Not the ways in which you kind of characterize it and stereotype it. No, God is not looking on the outward appearance. He's looking on your heart.
17: Hi, friend. This is Pastor Brian. I'm glad you decided to tune in and listen, and I would consider it a privilege to pray over you today. Let's pray together. Heavenly Father, what a privilege we have to come to you in prayer. Your word says that we can come to you about anything, not just the big things and not just the things that we think we have figured out. Instead, you love us so much that you say, do not be anxious for anything, but in everything, by prayer and petition with thanksgiving, for your certain care, we can offer our requests to you. And then because we know that the God who controls all the outcomes of things on earth and for eternity cares this much for us, the peace of God, which surpasses all understanding, will guard our hearts and minds for whatever we face with Jesus. We do not expect our prayers to end all our trials before Jesus comes, but we know that you will use our prayers, Father, to make all things work together for good until Jesus returns. Thank you for this promise and assurance. Give us the peace and the strength we need. Through these promises and assurances, we pray. In Jesus' name, amen.
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3: I am so thankful that the Holy Spirit, who is the author of the Word of God, when those words were written, that he did not take these people into the laundromat and washed them with Clorox and then ironed them and starched them and covered them up with cellophane and then placed them on a pedestal and so that we can look at them and say, oh, I wish I could do that. No, no, no. And I believe there's a reason for that, because he wants you and me to look at their failure, to look at their fears and identify with them. And so that we can say, if they did it, I can do it.
5: Thank you for making Leading the Way audio part of your day. You know, throughout the entire Bible, we watch God use people that have a variety of backgrounds, people with a wide array of skill sets or lack of skill sets. And they do great and mighty things, impacting lives and directions of individuals and of nations and ultimately generations of believers. Today, Dr. Youssef begins a series of messages called, They Were Just Like Us. He'll help you get to know people mentioned in the Bible's Faith Hall of Fame, that's found in the pages of Hebrews, and also how they were and are just like you and me. So be encouraged as Dr. Youssef begins this episode of Leading the Way.
3: One of my favorite verses in the New Testament is James chapter 5, verses 17 and 18. James, the brother of Jesus, looks back into the Old Testament and he sees what had happened by such men. And then he says, verse 17, Elijah was a man like us. He prayed fervently, and for 3.5 years there was no rain. And then he prayed again, and the heavens gave the rain, and the earth gave forth its fruit. He was just like us. He ran away from Jezebel. He was afraid. He was terrified. He was just like us. I am so thankful that the Holy Spirit, who is the author of the Word of God, when those words were written, that he did not take these people into the laundromat and washed them with Clorox and then ironed them and starched them and covered them up with cellophane and then placed them on a pedestal and so that we can look at them and say, oh, I wish I could do that. No, no, no. I am thankful to the Holy Spirit of God that this was not the case. I am thankful. And I believe there's a reason for that. There's a reason for that, because he wants you and me to look at their failure, to look at their faults, to look at their fears, to look at their frailties and identify with them. And so that we can say, if they survived, so can I. If they succeeded, so can I. If they did it, I can do it. The Holy Spirit of God wanted us to learn how these men and women, from the depth of their despair, from the depth of their weaknesses, from the depth of their struggles, they offered themselves to God in obedience and said, we do whatever you asked us to do. God wants us to know that you can exercise their faith, that you can live by their faith, that you can accomplish things that you never thought possible, just like they did. Now, I don't have to tell you that the word faith today, I mean, it's used for all kinds of things, of believing anybody and anything, and even the word faith-based, it's sort of used as an excuse for any belief in anybody and anything, and it's used in order to not use the word Christian or Christianity, but it's a faith-based, and the words faith-based just become catch-all. And I believe the Holy Spirit knew that, don't you? And that is why the Holy Spirit, who knew that people are going to make a mess out of that magnificent, beautiful word, in Hebrews chapter 11, he makes sure that we understand what kind of faith he's talking about. He wanted to make sure that we understand God's definition of faith. He wanted to make sure that we understand the biblical definition of faith. Because faith in Hebrews chapter 11 is very different from this catch-all faith-based stuff. So, the Holy Spirit, before he even goes to give us the examples of these men and women by faith, by faith, by faith, the first thing he does, which is the first thing I'm going to do today, and the only thing I'm going to do today, he gives us a definition of what faith is all about. He made sure that we understand biblical faith. What is that nature of faith that these men practiced? What is the nature of faith that you and I are supposed to practice and exercise? Verse 1, it is the assurance of things hoped for and conviction of things seen. You see, the first time he said assurance of things hoped for, somebody may say, well, I hope so. You know, how we use the word kind of very well, I hope it will. I'm not sure, but I hope you're right. No, that's not what he's talking about here. But just to emphasize it, just to make sure this hope is the certainty, is assurance, there's no doubt about it. He said it is the conviction of things not seen. Hear me right on this one. It is a fact. There is no human being born of a woman has seen God with their own physical eyes. It is a fact that there are very few people in the scripture like Moses who have heard the voice of God with their physical ear. There are no human being on the face of the earth have been able to touch with their physical hand God the Father.

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4: I have confidence in the one who promised because he is able to keep his promise. So here's the important question now. Let me ask you this. Where does this confidence come from? Where does it come from? It comes from the person who promised. Let me illustrate this. Suppose there's a person known to me who is known to me to be, doesn't have much of a financial abilities. Not only that, that person is always in a financial mess. Not only that, that person is not known to be a man or woman of wisdom or prudence. Not only that, this person really does never keep his or her word. If that person picks up the phone and calls me and he says, Michael, I want you for this year to go out and buy all the airtime that you need to proclaim the gospel around the world. Well, how am I going to react to that? I'm telling you exactly how I would react. I wouldn't move a muscle. I would move from my chair. I would never pick up the phone. I would do nothing. But suppose a person that is known to me to be a man or woman of financial means, and this person is known to me to be a person who's trustworthy, a person who keep their word, a person who would never go back in their promises, a person who is absolutely trustworthy. And if that person picks up the phone and he says the same thing to me, guess what I'm going to do? I'm going to get out on that phone working 24 hours, 7, buying all the airtime around the globe that I can get my hand on. I'll be ready to saturate the airwave with the gospel of Jesus Christ. What's the difference? Is the person... is the character of the person. What's the difference? Is the individual who made the promise. You see, there's got to be a trust in the person who makes the promise. Anybody can make any promise. That's the difference. It's my confidence in that person's word, knowing before seeing a single dime, before seeing a red cent, I would move by faith because of the trustworthiness of that person. And that's what Hebrews 11:1 says. Faith is the confidence in God. Faith is the trusting in God. Faith is the assurance that he will deliver on all his promises. Faith always able to praise God for the things that you have not seen with your own eyes. Faith is able to thank God for things before they take place. Faith gives you the confidence to act before it becomes a reality. Faith means that you go about and do things as if it already happened, though nobody else is able to see it. You see, many people profess their belief, but I want to ask some questions. How does your belief change your lifestyle? How does your belief impact your business dealings? How does your belief transform your relationships? How does your belief turn your home into a haven? How does your belief impact your coworkers, impact your fellow students, impact your neighbors? How does it work? Faith, first and foremost, is the ability to take hold of God's promises before they happen. Faith is the eye that sees what nobody else can see. It's the ear that can hear the unheard. Faith is the mind that can conceive the inconceivable. Faith is the heart that longs for the unexpected. Faith is like two people looking at the same object. One can see it all with clarity, and the other one can't see a thing. You say, what's the difference? Oh, one has a mighty, powerful pair of binoculars, and the other one doesn't. And that's what faith is all about. That's what the difference that faith makes in your life, my life. Let me tell you something. I stake my life on what I'm going to tell you. I stake my life on it.

0: reason why God's people do not give to the work of God sacrificially is because of fear. And fear is the antithesis of faith. Fear is the opposite of faith. And so what God's children have been doing is that they've been living in fear instead of faith. But the day is coming when you got to get serious about faith. Verse 2, for by faith the men of old gained approval. Not by work, but by faith. When I say they were just like us, I mean it, and you will see it as we get going in the series of messages. They shared all of our weaknesses, and even worse, they were like us in every way, but I want to tell you something else. While they were all like us, they knew one thing that most Christians in this 21st century refuse to accept, and that is they knew what honors God and what does not. That's what they did. They knew that. They understood that. They accepted that. They practiced that. The difference between any two believers is not how many more sermons one can preach than the other. It's not how one can sing better than the other. It is not how many meetings a person can go to. It's not how many boards one can serve on. It is not how many activities one is involved in, Christian or otherwise. No, the difference is this. It is how much more one takes God at His word and the other one doesn't. How one says, I see it because I believe it, and the other one says, I will believe it when I see it. That's the difference. Beloved, listen to me. If there is a distinguishing mark between believers and unbelievers, it is not activities, it is not what they claim. If there is an overriding distinction, it would be daily living out by faith. I know we are sent out to a world that is so totally focused on the visible. I know that. I know that we are sent into a world that is totally focused on what is seen. I know that we are sent into a world that is so totally focused on the importance of only what could be accomplished in this life. We are sent to a world that is totally focused on pleasing self. We are sent into a world that is totally focused on one's comfort and one's convenience. But we must stand as men and women of faith, on biblical faith, not the catch-all phrase of faith, or faith-based. Beloved, whether you know it or not, this is the kind of faith that people are desperately wanting to see lived out. They want to know what it looks like, how it's lived out. But here's the problem for all of us, including your pastor. Here's the problem. We are not able to show them how, because we are more impacted by their thinking than we are able to impact their thinking. We are more impacted by their lifestyle than we are able to impact their lifestyles. We are more impacted by their worldview than we are able to impact theirs. But beloved, if the essence, if the substance, if the heart and soul of faith is obedience, then obedience or lack of it is the only thing that will stand between pleasing God and pleasing self. Obedience is the only thing that will come between living an impactful life or not. Obedience is the only thing that will come between being able to make a difference in the world or not. You see, God said, even in the Old Testament, that obedience is better than sacrifice. Do you know why? Because a person can make a sacrifice without obedience. Oh, but you cannot be obedient without making a sacrifice. The reason these men and women made the list, it was because their obedience led them to sacrifice. If it's a book written right now, that the list has been made, there were other names throughout 2,000 years of Christian history, men and women who were literally dipped in tar and let out as candles for Rome for the sake of Christ. Men and women of faith who gave it all and sacrificed their lives by faith. Countless others could go on that list. As I conclude, I'm going to tell you this. I can never preach on faith without thinking of one of my great heroes. I thank God as a young Christian, somebody introduced me to the biographies of great men and women of God. And I would devour these books and I would read them. And one of my great heroes is George Mueller, a man who had an orphanage in Bristol, England. And there, all of his needs for those boys were supplied through faith alone. Never sent out an appeal letter, never asked anybody for money. He went to the Lord, and the Lord answered his prayers. Time and time and time again, not once so that it can be just incidental. Time and time and time again, one morning, there was no food in the house. When I mean that, there's no food in the storage room, there's no food in the kitchen, there's no food on the table. There was no food anywhere to be seen. But he gathered the boys, as he always did every morning for breakfast, and he began to pray. Lord, thank you for this food that we're about to receive. Now, I hate to tell you about this, but it's the truth. I remember when I read that many years ago, I said, man, if I was one of those boys, I would open one eye and look at the empty plate. And I said, now, what food are you talking about? But you know that he had never had not finished his prayer. A knock came on the door. A local baker comes in and says, Mr. Mueller, God woke me up at 3 o'clock this morning. And he told me to bake an extra batch for your boys. Can you use some fresh bread? He said, yes, we can. And so the bread just coming in, hot, fresh bread for those boys to eat. And they haven't even started biting into the bread. And a knock came on the door, Mr. Mueller, a milkman. And he said, my cart broke down right in front of your orphanage. And I've got to take it to get it fixed. But the milk is going to go sour. Can you use some milk? He said, yeah, I think we can. And those boys had breakfast that morning. Because of faith, of confidence in the one who promised to keep his promise. Beloved, listen to me. The day is coming when only those who have learned to live by faith and walk by faith are going to make it. And so it is my plea with you today that you say, Lord God, I want to walk by faith and not fear. By faith and not fear. How many of you think that God is honored by this type of faith? Okay, most of you. But I want to tell you something else. That God honors this kind of faith. It honors God, but it's the faith that God honors. Now, beloved, I know from my own personal life what it is like to trust the promise of God and to believe that it is here before it came. I know what it's like in the last 40 years and to see the God of glory always keep his word. Always. So the question that I hope will haunt you, haunt me, is are we willing to be like them? They were just like us. But are we willing to be just like them? Father, in the name of Jesus, the mighty, powerful God, the one of whom says the Apostle Paul in Ephesians 1 that the very power of his resurrection is working in his children today. The very power of ascension is working in us today. Father, remind us afresh that it is faith that honors you. and that you are the God who honors faith. In Jesus' name, amen.
1: 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Hey, did you know that the ministry of Dr. Michael Youssef and Leading the Way reaches far beyond this community, right into homes and lives across 6 continents all around the world?
2: I was attracted to Christianity on my own for a long time. When it came to my Islamic faith, I felt that I was walking in the wrong direction. When I was in middle school, I had a friend who brought me a Bible. I lent it from her so I could keep reading it. Even though I didn't understand the whole gospel, I pressed on, reading it over and over again. This went on for years until I discovered the Kingdom Sat channel. They have a wonderful field team who kept calling me to check on my spiritual life. They introduced me to a church and I decided to leave Islam behind. Upon learning this, my husband took to the street. He shouted and said, "She has become a Christian. It is lawful to spill her blood. Whoever wants to kill her, let them do so." I went to the street and shouted, "Yes, I have become a Christian. Whoever wants to kill me, let them come. I am ready." 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
4: 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We've got the New Beginning broadcast with Greg Laurie coming up next, but don't forget, Awake Houston is coming with Pastor Youssef, and he's bringing Chris Tomlin with him for special guests for music. It is going to be a night of prayer and praise, because that is all about the Awake America event, which is calling the church to pray for revival in the United States. And the Awake America event is happening all over the country. They're coming to different cities, including the Houston area. They're going to be in Sugar Land September the 19th, and you can get your tickets and more information today for this event. Be there, church. 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
8: When George Washington accepted command of the Continental Army, Americans were fighting a king and determined not to replace one form of unchecked power with another. Washington understood the difference between authority and ownership. In 1775, he declared, "When we assume the soldier, we do not lay aside the citizen." Even as commander of America's army, Washington remembered that he remained one of the people and that the power entrusted to him was never his to keep. He did not fight to rule America. He fought so Americans could govern themselves. Washington's example gave the young nation something more than victory. It gave America a standard for leadership. Those who hold power must remain accountable to the people they serve. Because in a free nation, leadership is not ownership. It is a duty and a trust.
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13: 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But Pastor Greg Laurie says it's too easy to focus elsewhere.
12: We can be distracted by secondary things. They're not bad things in and of themselves. They're just not the main thing. The main thing is to keep the main thing the main thing. And people, the main thing is Jesus Christ. That's where our passion needs to be.
14: This

0: Remember back to your school years? You're in class, paying attention to the teacher, but the cut-up in the front row, the class clown, starts to perform. He's miming what the teacher is saying. You try not to look, but you can't help yourself. Distractions are powerful, aren't they? And they're everywhere. Today on A New Beginning, Pastor Greg Laurie points out the importance of keeping our eyes fixed on the author and finisher of our faith, Jesus Christ. It's the pathway of a life well lived.
1: A new study shows that many Americans are suffering from what experts call digital distraction, right? And it's all because of this device I'm holding in my hand, the phone. In fact, there was a Harvard study that was done, and it revealed that people are experiencing digital overload. It's a defining problem in today's workplace, all day and night on desktops, laptops, tablets, smartphones, and even watches. We have so many messages and alerts that even when we want to focus, it's nearly impossible. And people, you know, when they're driving, it's like people are driving drunk these days, but actually they're driving while using their phone. You know what it's like? Someone's in front of you in a light, and the light goes green and they don't go, and you honk and you go around them. They're looking at their phone or they're doing something else. And we're very distracted by these things. But this can happen among Christians as well. We can be distracted. Because here's what it comes down to. We're going to follow our passion in life. You're going to walk where you look. So if I'm looking this way, that's a direction I walk in. You walk where you look. So here's my question for you in this message. What are you really passionate about? I know the default answer is Jesus, but here's how I'm going to find out what you're really passionate about. I'll just look at your social media. Because the Bible says, where your Instagram is, there will your heart be also. Actually, the Bible doesn't say that. But it says, where your treasure is, there will your heart be also. But I can find out a lot by you. In fact, now employers will look at the social media of a potential hire. They go, oh, this is a red flag, or this is a problem, or this person is really obsessed with cats, or whatever it is that you post about the most. But that's where our passion is going to be revealed. And here's the problem. We can be distracted by secondary things. They're not bad things in and of themselves. They're just not the main thing. Because as I've said before, the main thing is to keep the main thing the main thing. And people, the main thing is Jesus Christ. That's where our passion needs to be. Well, the devil hates evangelism. The devil hates the church. The devil hates followers of Jesus. So the enemy attacks the church. He tried two strategies that backfired. Strategy number one was persecution. So Peter and John were arrested for preaching the gospel. They were told by the authorities to cease and desist. And instead of doing that, they got together with the other believers and prayed for even more boldness to preach the gospel to even more people. Then the devil tried to infiltrate the church through corruption. Enter Ananias and Sapphira, the literal definitions of a hypocrite. But this was dealt with swiftly. And it's short order. So now the devil comes with his third wave of attack against the church. And I would describe it simply as distraction. Distraction. So let's read Acts chapter 6. I'm going to read verses 1 to 8. And I'm reading from the New Living Translation. As the believers rapidly multiplied, there were rumblings of discontent. That's a fascinating verse right there. As the believers were multiplying rapidly, there were rumblings of discontent. The Greek-speaking believers complained about the Hebrew-speaking believers, saying their widows were being discriminated against in the daily distribution of food. So the 12 called a meeting together of all the believers, and they said, "We apostles need to spend our time teaching the word of God and praying, not running a food program." And so, brothers, Select seven men who are well-respected, full of the Holy Spirit and wisdom, and we'll give them this responsibility, and then we apostles can spend our time in prayer and preaching the word. Everyone liked the idea. So they chose seven Spirit-filled men, and among those men was Stephen and also Philip. And then we read God's message continued to spread, and the number of believers greatly increased in Jerusalem, and many of the Jewish priests were converted too. But Stephen, a man full of God's grace and power, performed amazing miracles and signs among the people. We'll stop there. So you can see just by reading those passages what the focus of the first century believers was. It was about prayer, Bible study, and evangelism. Hey guys, we're getting distracted. The apostles are saying we need to spend time studying the word of God and praying so we can use the gifts that God has called us to use. And therefore, we want to continue on in evangelism. So let's get this resolved. And so that's what they did. And man, they were having incredible success in reaching people. 3,000 people believed on the day of Pentecost. In Acts 4, another 4,000 believe in Jesus. So when God is working, the devil will always be attacking, and it's through division. Look at verse 1. As the believers rapidly multiplied, there were rumblings of discontent. You know, it's not even really important what they were complaining about. In this instance, they thought one group was being favored over another group. But really, what it was about was selfishness instead of selflessness. What about me? When are we going to mature enough as a Christian where we realize it's not about me, it's about we, right? Not just me, we, it's like us. Like, it's not just how can everyone serve me? How can I be blessed? What can I get out of this? But when are we going to mature enough to come to church and say, how can I serve others? How can I be used by God? How can I develop and use my gifts? This is the thing that sometimes we miss out on, is if you want to know the secret of Christian living, it's sort of upside down. And that's why I've called this series Upside Down Living. It's upside down in this way. The way to up is down. Happiness is found in serving, not being served. Happiness is not found in self-fulfillment, but in self-denial. Jesus said, hey, you want to find your life, then lose your life. If any man will take up his cross and follow me and lose his life, then he will find it. What does that mean? It means if you put God's will first in your life and pursue that, you will find the happiness and joy that you really want. So the next time you feel like throwing in the towel, why don't you take up the towel instead and wash the feet of others, so to speak? Because Jesus said, it's more happy to give than it is to receive. So the apostles say, look, let's find some Spirit-filled men. And I find this really interesting, is that they needed Spirit-filled, godly individuals of wisdom to do the things that needed to be done. And I bring this up because sometimes people think if you're called to be a teacher or a preacher, that's the highest calling. But if you're called to serve behind the scenes or do different kinds of work, that's not as important, not at all. These men needed to be as Spirit-filled as anybody else did. So we see some unique qualities in the life of Stephen that I want to identify.
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0: Well, we're taking a look at the life of Stephen during the days of the first century church. 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
1: Here's another thing that will come out of this story. Stephen died at a very young age. In fact, he was the first martyr of the early church. And when we look at someone who dies when they're young, we think of it as a tragedy. And in fact, in many ways, it is. But it's interesting because Stephen's name means crown, crown. And an early death means an early crown. Let me illustrate it. Let's say you were standing in line to go to Disneyland. And let's say the line is like 45 minutes before you're going to get into the park. And you're hot and you're sweating and you're miserable. And all of a sudden, the CEO of Disneyland comes out with Donald Duck next to him. And he walks to you in the back of that line and he says, "You don't look like you're that comfortable. I'm going to take you to the front of the line and take you into the park." And Donald Duck says, "Wah, wah, wah, wah." And so you go. Three people woke up. What's happening? Yeah. So you walk in. Not a bad Donald Duck, right? Donald's hard to do. When I have time sometime, I'll have Donald Duck doing a worship song. I actually have a couple. But I almost pass out when I do it, and I don't know why. Something with making that sound. But here's Donald Duck getting angry. You ready for it? Like that. Okay, so anyway. That's it, people. That's all you'll remember. What was the sermon about? I don't know, but he did this duck thing. So Stephen had certain qualities that God put in his life, but he was called home to heaven early. So now he's brought before the Sanhedrin. The Sanhedrin was sort of like the Supreme Court of the day. But back in this culture, they had religious authority, but they also had secular authority. So they ruled in all kinds of affairs and issues of the day. These guys were the most influential people in the land. So here stands Stephen before this very distinguished group of individuals. And he's thinking, this is an opportunity for the gospel. Now, if Stephen had played his cards right, he could have gone home for dinner. But he thought, no, I want to reach these people with the gospel. And I wonder, and I can't guarantee this, of course, but I wonder if he even zeroed in on one of those men in the Sanhedrin. Clearly the leader, a young man named Saul. And he thought, what if God reached that guy? What if he became a follower of Jesus? Can you imagine what the Lord could do through a man like that? We don't know if that was the case, but we know Saul was there. So now Stephen gives this amazing overview of the history of the Jewish people, and there's so much interesting detail in it. And then he brings it to Jesus and reminds him that they betrayed Christ. They crucified Christ. Well, this didn't go over real well. We pick the story up in Acts chapter 7, verse 54. Why don't you look at that with me? The Jewish leaders were infuriated by Stephen's accusation, and they shook their fists at him in rage. You know, a message is not going over well when people do that. When they shake their fists at you. But Stephen, full of the Holy Spirit, gazed steadily into heaven and saw the glory of God. And he saw Jesus standing in the place of honor at God's right hand. And he told them, "Look, I see the heavens open and the Son of Man standing at the place of honor at God's right hand." And then they put their hands over their ears and began shouting. And they rushed at him and dragged him out of the city and began to stone him. And his accusers took off their coats and laid them at the feet of a young man named Saul. And as they stoned him, Stephen prayed, "Lord Jesus, receive my spirit." He fell to his knees shouting, "Lord, don't charge him with this sin." And with that, he fell asleep. Wow, what a story. Look at the blind bias of these people that should know better. They knew the word of God. But verse 57 says, they put their hands over their ears and began shouting and rushed at him and dragged him out of the city. Isn't it interesting how irrational people can be when you start talking about Jesus? You know, you can talk about anything. They're like, cool. Have a little debate, maybe. Boy, you bring up Jesus. And now they get all fired up. And now they're upset. And the veins pop out of their forehead. They get red. And their voice is louder. They're upset. They're angry. Don't even talk to me about that. It's not real. I don't believe any of it. Okay, calm down. But why do they react that way? Jesus gave us the answer in John 3:20. He says they hate the light because they want to sin in the darkness. They stay away from the light for fear their sins will be exposed and they'll be punished. The reason they don't like what you're saying is you're a bright light in a dark place. Think about when you're asleep, you have all the shades drawn, and maybe your mom and dad come in, time to wake up. The sad thing is you're in your 40s. So your mom opens up the shade and the light comes in. Oh, man, you put your pillow over your head. You're not ready for the light. That's how people are when we talk about Jesus. And these members of the Sanhedrin were coming under the conviction of the Spirit because according to verse 51, they were resisting the Spirit, which implies they knew it was true and they were saying, no, I know what you're saying is true. That's why I'm putting my hands over my ears. That's why I'm screaming. That's why I want you to stop. That's why I'm shaking my fist. I know it's true and I don't want to hear it anymore. It says in verse 54, they were cut to the heart. That could literally be translated, they were sawn in half. Stephen was a true hero of the Christian faith and was so Christ-like in his actions. Even when he was on his knees, he stood tall.

0: We're seeing Stephen gave us a godly example we can follow. And Pastor Greg Laurie has more from this message yet to come here on A New Beginning. So many of the early disciples risked their very lives to share the gospel. Stephen was the first martyr for doing so. But that speaks to the importance of the message. It's a message we share every day here on A New Beginning. Have you ever responded to the Lord's offer of forgiveness? You can know your sins are forgiven, and you can know you're going to heaven when this life is over. Pastor Greg, someone can enter into that kind of relationship with God today, can't they?
1: They can, and it's so simple. And I think because it's so simple, people think, oh, it can't be that easy. Well, look, Jesus did all the heavy lifting. He carried the cross for you. He died on that cross that he carried. This isn't about what you do. It's about what he's done. But here's what the Bible says. Whoever will call upon the name of the Lord will be saved. You say, well, okay, how do I do that? You do it through prayer. And prayer is just talking to God. So listen, I'd like to lead you in a simple prayer. And if you pray this prayer after me, I believe God will hear it and answer it, and Christ will come to live inside of you. So if you want Jesus to come into your life and forgive you of your sin, if you want to know that you'll go to heaven when you die, if you want to fill that big hole in your heart, just pray this prayer after me. You could pray it out loud if you like. Pray it in the quietness of your heart, but pray these words if you would. Lord Jesus, I know that I'm a sinner, but I know that you're the Savior who died on the cross for my sin. I am sorry for my sin, and I turn from it now. And I choose to follow you from this moment forward. Be my Savior and my Lord. Be my God and my friend. Thanks for hearing this prayer and answering this prayer. In Jesus' name I pray. Amen. Listen, if you just prayed that prayer, I want you to know that God has heard you and has answered it. The Bible says, these things we write to you that believe on the name of the Son of God, that you may know that you have eternal life. That you may know. It's yours now. God has given it to you because it's the gift of eternal life through Jesus Christ our Lord. Congratulations and welcome to the family of God.
0: 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And I'm telling you, this has some of the best must-have principles for believers. Hmm. Now, is it meant more as a primer for new Christians or for sort of a refresh for all of us? What's the main goal?
1: That's a great question. The answer is it's meant for both.
0: Okay.
1: Yes, it's great for a new Christian to read this because it goes through the basic things that every growing, and I want to emphasize that word growing, Christian needs to know. The Christian life is one of constant development, constant change, constant growth. And so to encourage that growth, there are certain things that we must engage in. And by the way, Dave, these are things that we never outgrow any more than you would outgrow eating. You know, can you imagine somebody saying, oh, yeah, I used to be into the whole eating thing. I would eat with the best of them, breakfast, lunch, dinner, even an occasional snack, but I don't eat anymore. Well, that's interesting. the reality is you're not going to be with us much longer.
2: Yeah.
1: Or, oh, yes, I used to breathe air with everybody else. No, there's certain things you need to do to function physically, and the same is true spiritually. And I think what I share in this book is nothing new in one sense, so it could be new to some people, especially a new believer, but the importance of reading the Bible, how to do that more effectively, how to get the most out of Bible study, how to pray, secrets to answered prayer. I talk about the importance of the church, being involved in the church. I also address the topic of sharing your faith, how to do it, how not to do it, and much more. So yes, this will be an encouraging book for a brand new believer, but it will also be an encouraging book for any believer that wants to keep growing. And we should all want that.
0: Oh, yeah, that's for sure. Well, let us send you a copy of this brand new book from Pastor Greg. 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
7: When George Washington accepted command of the Continental Army, Americans were fighting a king and determined not to replace one form of unchecked power with another. 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In 1775, he declared, "When we assume the soldier, we do not lay aside the citizen." 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
10: 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Now, this is a series about the real Jesus, who Jesus really is, not the Jesus of popular opinion, but the Jesus of the Bible, God Himself, who stepped into our world. And in this message, we're going to see that Jesus is also the creator of everything around us. You see, when we look at the world, we're really facing a choice. Either everything came from random accidents, or it came from a designer. And the evidence we see in creation points us straight to Jesus Christ. So today, Pastor Jack teaches that creation itself testifies to God, not of evolution. From the stars in space to a single blade of grass, the design we see all around us points towards a creator behind it all. Before we get into the message, I had a chance to sit down with Pastor Jack and talk about it with him. So let's get into that. The Life and Times of Jesus Christ, that's our series that we're in. And Pastor Jack, I got to say it, I'm lucky enough to have you in the studio with me today. We're doing Christ and His Creation. That's the name of today's particular message. I find it interesting you bring up the woodpecker. I had an opportunity to sit and watch a woodpecker on a tree in my yard. And you bring up its tongue wraps around its brain exactly 8 times. Exactly. 7 times it dies,
12: And nine times, there's no room. God is very specific, isn't he? He really is.
13: I mean, I hope there's some atheists listening right now. Probably not. Yeah. But wouldn't it be great if they just listened to what you just said a moment ago? At what point does a woodpecker drive his face into a tree and kills himself and then winds up evolving quick enough to try it again, knowing, you know, I'll do it one more time again? That's ridiculous, friends.
12: Yeah.
13: By the way, all of creation declares and screams, technology screams the existence of God. And that's just one of those things where Christ is on display in creation. Now, granted, we live in a fallen world. That's how you and I know that when the lion runs across the landscape and consumes, a gazelle, you internally know that something's wrong with that. And good for you, because there is something wrong with that. That's a fallen world. But God didn't make it that way originally. And so we not only see his creative acts of love and genius, but we also can agree with God that we can also see the scars and the death of what a fallen world looks like. So, yeah, Christ and his creation, that includes you and I. And I don't know when the last time all of our listeners have had a chance to go outside or take a look around, but, you know, what led me to talk about that woodpecker was just doing what you did, Davey. I just looked out into my backyard, and it inspired me to make that comment in the message that here's this woodpecker, and I began to look it up. And I love that. Go look up, friends, whales or hummingbirds. Go look up clouds, and you'll be hard-pressed to get any other answer than it's a miracle by the hand of God.
12: All right, continuing with the life and times of Jesus Christ and Christ and his creation. Here we go.
14: Colossians chapter 2, verse 9, where there in the Bible it says that for in Christ all the fullness of the Godhead dwells in bodily form. Boy, what a statement of his deity, isn't it? That all the fullness of the Godhead, the word can be translated effulgence. All of the representation of God. Remember, the Bible says that God is one. Hear, O Israel, chapter 6 of the book of Deuteronomy. The Lord our God is one Lord. Well, why is it in Christendom is it taught that there's the Father, Son, Holy Spirit, the Trinity? Well, it's biblical for one thing, and the future study of that is following in our series, our 16-part series on the life and times of Christ. Today we are looking at part 6 of Christ and his creation. And the reason why is because creation is attributed to God, of course. It's either God or what? Evolution. We're going to look real close with just the short time that we have together to look at the evidence for both. And as we get into the study this morning, I'm going to give you quotes from non-Christians. Did you hear what I said? I'm going to give you quotes from non-Christians regarding creation and evolution. But you cannot escape that debate or that topic when addressing Christ and his creation, because it demands that we, the created or the evolved, depends on who you are this morning, it demands of us to think and to think critically. Now, this is a whole nother topic. But do you realize, and you probably don't, that, I'm going to venture to say in the last 20 to 30 years, we have not been taught to think critically. Do you know what I mean? I don't mean be critical of people. I'm talking about critical thinkers. Huh? No, critical thinkers, like the father of astronomy.

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4: He saw this wonderful device, wound it up, and there it is going on its axis and doing its thing. And immediately things began to click, and he woke up Newton and he said, "Look at this. This is wonderful. Where did it come from?" And Newton said, "It just appeared. It just generated itself, and there it is." And the man said to Newton, "Do you take me to be a fool?" And Newton said, "The words are yours." The man mocked his own belief because he knew by what he was looking at that it demanded an engineer and a designer. Are you with me? Doesn't take an Einstein or a Newton to figure that one out. That Newton projected something into the tangible world of that which is true in the world that we do not easily see. So much so that when an unbeliever looked at it, his own premise or basis of belief was shattered out of his own mouth. This morning we're talking about Christ and his creation. And if you are a believer, that is a Bible-believing Christian or not, I want both of you, both sides of you, to listen carefully and weigh the evidence yourself. Now, we need to understand that as we look at this, it's always going to be a topic that is going to cause debate. And it has to. You want to know why? This is the fundamental reason why there will always be a great debate, no matter how much evidence is unearthed regarding and supporting the creation model view. No matter how much the Hubble telescope disproves evolution, no matter how much modern technology dismantles the evolutionary belief, because that's exactly what it's doing. There will always be a debate, because to introduce the concept of God into someone's thinking is to immediately go against their conscience in light of responsibility. If God becomes true in a man's thinking, then his actions are answerable. He will have to give an account for what he does. If evolution's true, then we can live like an animal and die like one too, because there is no accountability. Are you with me? In fact, sociologically, the evolutionary theory and the humanistic existential belief system of our recent world that you and I live in, referred to now in these days as situational ethics. In fact, it's all summed up in a Bible, a bumper sticker. If it feels good, do it. That's humanistic existentialism. It's look out for number one, which is who? You. Or not in my case, it's me. And if I have to crawl over your face and up your back and dismantle your character to get to the top, it's the survival of the fittest. And surely you would do that to me. Because we are but yet just animals. We have crawled out of the primordial goo through the zoo to now you. Which, if I'm an evolutionist, I would say is true. But it's in fact false. It's very important to realize that this morning you are either an evolutionist or you're a creationist. You can be a creationist without being a Christian. This is one of the problems in the world today. There are many scientists who have not yet come to the saving knowledge of Jesus Christ and trust in the Bible, but they also no longer hold to the evolutionary theory of Darwinianism. They know that the sciences that exist disprove evolution, but they're not Christians. They are called creationists. And there are more running around in the scientific community than there has been in the last 100 years. Very interesting. I am going

0: give you quotes today of men who are not Christians, who I think will provoke your thinking. But we're going to look at four areas that need to get our attention. Before we do that, the Bible declares bluntly, as we see in a moment, that God created. It just makes the blanket statement. But let's consider this. When Paul the Apostle came to a group of great thinkers, in fact, the intelligentsia of the day was rooted in this area of Greece, Paul came to them, and as he was approaching, he couldn't deny their passion to worship. By the way, that's true in every culture, in every land, everywhere. Man worships. He may worship intellect, he may worship fun, he may worship pleasure, he may worship whatever, gods or a god. But every human being worships. As Paul came into the area, he says in Acts chapter 17, verse 23, he says, "For as I was passing through your city and considering the object of your worship, I even found an altar with this inscription to it, quote, to the unknown God." Now, Paul, being the brilliant evangelist that he was, used that as an opportunity just like you would. He says, "Therefore, the one whom you worship without knowing, it is him I proclaim to you." Oh, cool. Thanks, Paul. Tell us all about him, because we don't know him. So tell us. What an open door, huh? He says, yeah, okay. He is the God who made the world and everything in it. Since he is Lord of heaven and earth, he doesn't dwell in temples made with hands. What an open door. He can create this God that he's speaking of because they're wide open. He doesn't dwell in temples made with hands or in the earth as though he would need anything, nor is he worshipped by men's hands. Since he gives to all life and breath and everything that we have, and he has made from one blood. Isn't that an interesting word these days in technology? From one source of blood. We know this to be true now in technology, that we've all come from one woman. This is a scientific fact. That's so cool. I love advancements in technology. That we've come from one blood of all the men who dwell on the face of the earth and has determined their pre-appointed times, that is their longevity, and their boundaries of their dwellings. I find it interesting. In fact, if you can find one, buy it. It'd be a collector's item. A globe of pre-1990. If you find a globe that was made before 1990, your globe has got the geographical or the political boundaries of the Soviet Union. Now when you buy a globe, it's Russia. And probably next year it's going to be different again. God says in the Bible, I've pre-appointed all of these boundaries of nations and the people who dwell in them. In other words, there's no accident to God. God is not an accident, listen carefully, nor does he sanction accidents. What might look like an accident to you, God is using. God is redeeming. What looks like a disaster to you, by the way, you don't have to be a genius to know this, every accident produces a disaster. When you have an accident, if a 747 flies headlong into the ocean, it doesn't turn into a submarine, though it may be submerged. If you could crash enough aircraft into the ocean, it will never become a submarine. Why? Because accidents always ruin. Very important. Because the evolutionary theory demands that we came about through a collection of accidents, of perpetuity of related, somehow unrelated ideas and thoughts and mechanisms and mechanics, and presto, we've come to be who we are through random events. It's insane, but it's believed.
1: 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And now, let's get back to today's message. Once again, here's Pastor Jack.
0: It has been said, and we'll look at our first point in a moment, it has been said that there are two Bibles. And I like this saying, so some of you calm down. There's only one Bible. But it's been said that there are two. And it's been said, because of Romans chapter 1, verse 18, it begins there and it says in the Bible that all of God's created powers and his authority and his godhood is revealed in the very things that he has made, whatever those things may be, so that they are without excuse. You know the little man running around in South America in the jungles that we have not yet discovered? Do you know, according to the Bible, Romans chapter 1, even if a missionary doesn't reach that man, God in his fairness and in his wisdom will reach out to that little guy running around in the jungles? And he will reveal himself to that little man somehow? He says that creation is without excuse. So that all of us stand before God, having had the opportunity to know him. But it goes on to say in Romans chapter 1, there are those who, knowing God exists, and that internal witness of that truth, turn their back on him and begin to worship and serve the creation rather than the Creator who is blessed forever, who changed the glory of God into creeping things, four-footed things, and flying things. Evolution mentioned, or the pagan belief of it in Romans chapter 1. And then in verse 22, Paul says, professing themselves to be wise in these things, they have in fact become fools. The two Bibles, one is written here on your lap, bound in leather. The other is the universe that is both around us and outside the walls of this church. What do you mean? Meaning that you could go outside, and if you are intellectually honest, you can pluck a leaf off of a liquid amber tree that's out front here and put it under the scrutiny of an electron microscope and find data so vast and so mind-boggling, technology so fantastic, that it's greater than the technology used to put the shuttle up into space and, in fact, even build it. It's a technology more advanced than a blade of grass that man cannot produce it. Yet we can produce atomic watches that we have on our wrists. And nobody would ever say that a watch arose by spontaneous chances. And yet the very creature who stands at the precipice of decision, the human, has been duped into an idea that evolution is in fact scientific. When today, in the advancement of modern sciences, that science itself is saying, as you'll see, that Darwinism and evolution is bunk. It's amazing. It's exciting. Look with me at our first delve into this, Christ and his creation, and that is the creation testifies of God. Listen, creation has to testify of something. Does it testify of evolution, or does it testify of God? Well, let's take a look and see. The first thing that we see is that the Bible presumes a special creation. You ought to write down special creation. You're going to hear it a lot in the future. The Bible presumes. What do I mean by that? First of all, Genesis chapter 1, verse 1. My friend, if you can get past the first verse of the Bible, it's downhill from there on. In the beginning, God created the heavens and the earth. Doesn't apologize for it. Doesn't put its tongue in its cheek about it. States it as a fact. In the beginning, that is of the material universe, God created the heavens and the earth. Don't ask me to explain it. We don't know how. We can't. When it says God, it is Elohim. El, God, Him, plural. A singular plurality. That's, by the way, a hint concerning who the Creator is. In the beginning, God, who is a singular plurality, go figure in the Hebrew language, whoever He is, He's one, but there's a plurality of it. That God, who's one, is both Father, Son, and Holy Spirit. God is one. So the Bible declares. God created the heavens and the earth. No apology. States it as a fact. In fact, the ancient world assumes this to be true. It doesn't matter what culture you go into. If it's not the Hebrew or the Oriental custom of that realm, if you go into places far removed from the cradle of civilization, that era of the Middle East, and you go to the extenuating areas of the world, and you look at those ancient cultures, they believed in God or gods having created. And so the Bible presumes a special creation. In Isaiah chapter 40, verse 28, he says, do you not know? Have you not heard that the Lord is the everlasting God? He is the creator of the ends of the earth, and he will not grow tired or weary, and his understanding you cannot fathom. I like that. Well, I want a God I can handle. Well, then go think of some cult God that you can handle. Because the Bible says about the God of the Bible, he's past finding out. What a challenge to us. Concerning creation, it's either evolution, a series of accidents that has brought you here today, or it is what is called special creation, where there is an advanced design engineer. If you don't want to call him God, just for argument's sake, can you just think right now and write it down any way you want? Designer, engineer, planner. Because there's nothing that you can point to in this world that is void of a designer. Nothing.
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13: Hi, this is Robert Jeffress, and I'm glad to study God's Word with you every day on this Bible teaching program. 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That's what Revelation 14 is about. There's coming the time when God is going to trample out the vintage where God's wrath is stored, when God will loosen the faithful lightning of his terrible, swift sword.
14: Welcome to Pathway to Victory with author and pastor, Dr. Robert Jeffress. The first time Jesus came to earth, he brought salvation to all who would believe. But the next time Jesus comes to earth, he'll bring judgment to those who refuse to believe. Today on Pathway to Victory, Dr. Robert Jeffress takes us to a disturbing passage in Revelation in which the Apostle John describes the judgment of God. But first, let's take a moment to hear some important ministry updates.
13: Thanks, David, and welcome again to Pathway to Victory. Anyone can book a trip to the Mediterranean, but vacations that are reinforced with Christian entertainment and fellowship, those are rare. And behind the scenes, we're planning your next vacation. The dates are May 14th through 23rd, 2027. I'd love for you to be on board for the Pathway to Victory Journeys of Paul Mediterranean Cruise. Please take a look at the first class accommodations, the Christian musicians we're bringing along, and of course, the exquisite itinerary. All this information is online at ptv.org. Before we commence with our study in Revelation, I'm also pleased to remind you about a book on Bible prophecy that's been decades in the making. It's called Final Conquest. By responding today with a generous gift, you can request and receive it. I can't think of a more relevant subject than this one. Revelation provides a wake-up call for Christians today, and the glorious unveiling of our conquering King, Jesus Christ. In my book, we'll also explore the many signs and symbols used throughout Revelation. I'll send you a copy today when you give a generous gift to support the ministry of Pathway to Victory. You know, most people think of God as a kinder, gentler king who is loving to a fault, rather than a holy judge who comes to set the record straight. Well, today's study in Revelation 14 will obliterate any notion that God shrugs his shoulders at sin. I titled today's message, God's Terrible Swift Sword.
15: By November of 1861, It had become clear that the Civil War was not going to come to a quick resolve. As that truth began to sink in with the American people, Julia Ward Howe and her husband Samuel, who was a part of the Sanitary Commission in Washington, D.C., went to inspect some Union camps just outside the nation's capital. On the way back from that inspection tour, Julia Howe began to sing a little song, a ditty she had heard the soldiers singing at the camp. The song was entitled John Brown's Body. It was really kind of a gruesome song about what happened to an abolitionist who had tried to cause an insurrection among the slaves. As she sang that rather depressing song, a minister who was with them named James Clark suggested that Julia Howe change the words of that song and write something that would be more uplifting to the American people. And so when she got to D.C., she went to her room at the Willard Hotel and spent the night writing out a poem with five stanzas. When she completed it, she sold it to the Atlantic Monthly magazine for $5. They took that poem and slapped a title on it, The Battle Hymn of the Republic. Julia Howe borrowed heavily from Revelation 14, the passage we're going to look at today about the coming judgment on the earth by Almighty God. You remember the words, mine eyes have seen the glory of the coming of the Lord. He is trampling out the vintage where the grapes of wrath are stored. He hath loosed the fateful lightning of his terrible swift sword. His truth is marching on. He has sounded forth the trumpet that shall never sound retreat. He is sifting out the hearts of men before the judgment seat. Oh, be swift, my soul, to answer him. Be jubilant, my feet. Our God is marching on. Originally, this song was thought to be about God's judgment on the South for the sin of slavery. And it was certainly that. Slavery was a horrific sin. But this song is about more than that. And certainly Revelation 14 is about more than that. It's about that time in history when God will pour out his wrath upon the earth for all sins, for all rebellions against him. This song is very, very Christocentric. It's about Jesus Christ, both his first and his second coming. The first time Jesus came, Julia Howe describes it in that stanza, in the beauty of the lilies, Christ was born across the sea. With a glory in his bosom that transfigures you and me. As he died to make men holy, let us die to make men free while God is marching on. Most people forget that the Bible talks about two comings of Jesus for two very different purposes. The first time Jesus came in Bethlehem, he came in meekness as a servant. The next time he comes, he will come in power as the judge. The first time he came in humility and gentleness. The next time he comes, he will come in majesty and splendor. The first time he came to sow the seed of the gospel, to offer salvation. The next time he comes will be to reap the harvest of those who reject the gospel. We read those words of Jesus himself when he said, for the Son of God did not come into the world to judge the world, but that the world through him might be saved. Oh, people say, Jesus isn't here to judge anybody. No, he didn't come to the first time to judge. He came to save. But the next time he's coming as the judge of the entire earth. And it is that second coming of Jesus, when he comes as the judge, to reward the righteous, to punish the unrighteous, that is the focus of Revelation chapter 14. Turn there in your Bibles, if you would, as we look at God's terrible, swift sword. Now, for those of you who haven't been part of our study in Revelation, we're in that period of time in Revelation, the final 7 years of Earth's history before the return of Jesus Christ. We call those years the years of great tribulation. There'll be a one-world dictator, the Antichrist, and it will be a time that he will not only persecute those who are alive on the earth who know Christ, who have been saved during those 7 years, but it's a time of God's wrath upon unbelievers that will culminate in the battle of Armageddon and the return of Jesus Christ. Last time we looked at chapters 12 and 13 about the spiritual force of wickedness that will be responsible for much of what happens during that tribulation time. We looked at the satanic trinity, if you will, the Antichrist, the world leader, his assistant, the false prophet who will ascend or help him in his ascent to power. And then the third member, the dragon, Satan himself, who is the force behind the Antichrist. Now when we get to chapter 14, the focus is on the future victory of God's people. John is going to relate three visions that he saw that all pointed to the final victory that Christ will have for his people when he returns to earth. Each of these visions starts with the words, "And I saw, and I beheld, and I saw." Notice, first of all, the vision of victory for God's people in verses 1 to 5. First of all, John describes a song for God's people that he heard. Verse 1 says, "Then I looked, and behold, the Lamb was sitting on Mount Zion." Who was the Lamb? Jesus Christ, the Lamb of God. And John says, "I saw in a vision Jesus standing on Mount Zion." This is at the end times. Where is Mount Zion? It's not in heaven. It's on earth. It's Jerusalem. It was the ancient name for Jerusalem, Mount Zion. And John says, "I saw the time when Christ is back and he establishes his kingdom in Jerusalem." People say, "What's the big deal about Jerusalem? Why does everybody get excited about Jerusalem?" Well, not only was Jerusalem the capital of Israel, but it's also going to be the capital city of God's millennial kingdom. He says, "I saw Jesus standing on Mount Zion, and with him 144,000 having his name and the name of his father written on their foreheads." Remember, these were the 144,000 Jews that Jesus saves at the beginning of the tribulation, Revelation 7. And he turns them into evangelists. They have a seal of God on them so that they cannot be killed. They can be persecuted but not killed, and they are faithful. God promises to protect them for those 7 years. Now John fast forward 7 years at the end of the tribulation. John says, "I saw Jesus and those 144,000. Notice there weren't 143,999. There were 144,000. Not one of them had been lost. And because of that, they sang a new song before the throne. I wish we had time to talk about what that new song is. It was a song that had never been sung by people who had been saved and sealed and protected from the persecution, the death of the Antichrist. But I want you also to notice what John says. He says, "I saw the purity of God's people." Notice this description of the 144,000 as well as the tribulation martyrs who died during that time. He says, "These are the ones who have not been defiled with women, for they have kept themselves chaste." Now I know what you're thinking. You read that, defiled with women. Well, there the Bible goes again, downgrading women. Women are evil, men are good. John must have been a part of the women haters club, you know. He hates women, just like Paul and just like Jesus. Look, the Bible never denigrates women. In fact, the Bible did something very transcultural. In a day when women were thought to be inferior to men, the Bible says, no, women are equal to men in God's eyes. It was Christianity that raised women up in society, always, always. When he talks about being defiled with women, he's simply talking about committing sexual immorality with someone who's not your wife. There's nothing defiling about having a physical relationship with your wife. Hebrews 13 says that the marriage bed is undefiled. Now, sexual immorality is going to be rampant during the Great Tribulation time, just as it is right now. But these 144,000 and these followers of Christ refuse to defile themselves. These are the ones, he says, who follow the Lamb wherever he goes. You know how to know if you're a true disciple of Jesus? Do you follow Jesus wherever he goes? Are you willing to obey him regardless of the cost? In the great tribulation, people will pay a severe price for following the Lamb. Many of them will give their lives in order to do that. By the way, even in today's society, people pay a price, an increasing price, for following Jesus Christ. If you don't believe that, just consider Jalene Hinkle. Many of you may know that Jalene is considered one of the very best female soccer players in the world. After the 2015 Supreme Court decision to legalize same-sex marriage, Jalene posted on her Instagram account, quote, "I believe with every fiber in my body that what was written 2,000 years ago in the Bible is undoubtedly true. This world may change, but Christ and his word never will." 2 years later, as a member of the national team, she chose to withdraw from the team rather than wear a U.S. team jersey sporting rainbow numbers in celebration of gay pride. She explained her decision, quote, "I just felt so convicted in my spirit that it wasn't my job to wear this jersey. I gave myself 3 days to just seek and pray and determine what God was asking me to do in this situation. If I never get another national team call up again, then that's just part of God's plan, and that's okay. Maybe this is why I was meant to play soccer, to show other believers to be obedient." As a member of the North Carolina Courage team, every time Jalene Hinkle goes on the field, there are people in the stands who boo her. In the lead up to the 2019 Women's World Cup, U.S. team coach Jill Ellis invited Jalene to try out for the national team. After 3 days of workouts, Jill Ellis, who is gay and married to her lesbian partner, cut Jalene for, quote, footballing reasons. Many soccer followers were skeptical about why Ellis cut Jalene. Even Jalene's pro-LGBT critics admitted that she is the best women's fullback in the country. We know why she got cut. She was paying a price for following the Lamb wherever she goes. Don't be surprised when you're called on to pay a price. It costs you something to follow Jesus Christ. Jesus said in John 16:33, "In this world, you will have tribulation. But be of good courage, for I have overcome the world." The Apostle Peter said in 1 Peter 4, "Brethren, don't be surprised at the fiery ordeal that has come upon you for your testing, as though some strange thing were happening to you." Don't be surprised when you stand up for your belief and you're persecuted. This world cannot stand to listen to anyone who is at odds with the culture. But I'd rather be at odds with the culture than at odds with God, wouldn't you? The Bible says you're going to pay a price for it. And certainly the greatest price will be giving your life, as many will do during the tribulation time. There's a second vision that John saw, a warning to God's enemies and a blessing for God's people. Again, it begins with the phrase, "and I saw." I want you to notice the four announcements that John hears. First of all, he sees and hears an announcement of the gospel. Look at verses 6 and 7. "And I saw another angel flying in mid-heaven, having an eternal gospel to preach to those who live on the earth and to every nation and tribe and tongue and people." I don't understand it, but John says he saw an angel flying through mid-heaven, throughout the earth, proclaiming the gospel of Jesus Christ so that everyone could hear it. I want you to notice here the two descriptions of this gospel message, the message that Jesus Christ came and gave his life on the cross, died for our sins that we could have eternal life. He said, first of all, the gospel is eternal. It's not just for one time period in history, it's for all time. And then secondly, he said, this message is for every nation and every tribe and every tongue and every people. Have you ever heard people say, well, we shouldn't try to impose our culture on other people? by sharing the gospel with them. Have you ever listened to these ignoramuses on television talk about religion? They know not just enough to be dangerous. And they'll say things like, well, you know, Christians shouldn't try to impose a Western religion on other parts of the world. You know, that's not respecting people's nationality and tribe. They get the idea that somehow Christianity is an American-made religion. They don't even know history when they say something like that. The gospel wasn't manufactured in America. The gospel message of Jesus began in the Middle East. Christianity is a Middle Eastern religion that spread beyond the Middle East. Jerusalem was the headquarters for a while, and then it moved throughout Europe. And then Rome became the capital of the Christian faith. And then after the Reformation, the capital moved to Germany. And in many ways, Germany was the capital of the Christian faith. And then it spread to Great Britain. And then it spread to America. And for many years, America could be thought of the Christian center of the world. But that's not even true any longer, really. In many ways, you could say that Africa has become the new center for the church and the Christian faith. China, hundreds of millions of Christians there. One person who does know history made a very astute observation when he said, unlike any other religion in the world, whether it be Buddhism, Islam, Hinduism, all of those religions are intricately tied to their nation or their race's customs. You can't separate the religion from the race or the religion from the country, but only Christianity is transcultural. You can't tie it to any one nation, any one set of customs. It is an eternal gospel that is for every nation, every race, every tribe. Aren't you glad that's the kind of faith you follow? Something that's open to everyone. That's what the angel announced in the last times. Secondly, there was an announcement of destruction. Look at verse 8. And another angel, a second one, followed, saying, "Fallen, fallen is Babylon the Great. She has made all of the nations drink of the wine of passion of her immorality." John, again, this isn't the end of the tribulation when John wrote these words, but he's looking to the end. He's looking to that final climactic scene when Babylon is destroyed. Now, what is Babylon? There's a city-state called Babylon. It's present-day Iraq. Remember the city of Babylon? Remember Saddam Hussein, when he was alive, said his goal was to rebuild Babylon to the glory of the days of Nebuchadnezzar? But in the Bible, especially in the book of Revelation, Babylon isn't so much a location as it is a representative of the world system that is opposed to God. For example, when we talk about Wall Street does this, Wall Street thinks that. We're not just talking about that little piece of real estate down in southern Manhattan. We're talking about the economic system of our nation and our world, Wall Street. Or when we talk about Hollywood, all the evil in Hollywood, we're not talking about geographically that relatively small town north of Los Angeles on the 101. We're talking about a media empire, the world's media. When we talk about Washington, D.C., we're not just talking about the city, we're talking about government, the whole system. It's the same way of Babylon. John says, as difficult as things are looking right now, there is a day coming when Babylon, the world system opposed to God, will be destroyed. And then notice thirdly, an announcement of doom, verses 9 through 11. Then another angel, a third one, followed them, saying with a loud voice, "If anyone worships the beast and his image and receives a mark on his forehead or on his hand," let me stop there and remind you what we saw last time in Revelation chapter 13. There will be a world dictator that we call the Antichrist. And at a point during these 7 years, he will demand that everyone worship him. And the way you will demonstrate your loyalty to the Antichrist will be by taking a mark on your forehead or in your hands, perhaps some kind of chip that is encoded. If anyone receives the mark on his forehead or on his hand, he will also drink of the wine of the wrath of God, which is mixed in full strength in the cup of his anger. And that person will be tormented with fire and brimstone in the presence of the holy angels and in the presence of the Lamb. Let me ask you, would you rather suffer the short-term wrath of the Antichrist or the eternal wrath of God the Father?
13: And when that day of terror arrives, wouldn't you rather be a friend of God than his enemy? There's much more that I need to tell you about this wake-up call in Revelation 14. I titled this portion of my study, God's Terrible Swift Sword. And it's one of the many topics I address in my best-selling study in Revelation called Final Conquest. As I mentioned earlier, it will be my pleasure to send you a copy of this best-selling book today. 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John's revelation allows us to see Jesus in all his glory, and it describes some of the richest promises from God in all of Scripture. Plus, Revelation represents the culmination of the whole Bible and the storyline that God weaves from Genesis to Revelation. 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
14: 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That's P.O. 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I'm David J. Mullins, inviting you to join us for the conclusion of this message called God's Terrible Swift Sword, Tuesday on Pathway to Victory. 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
18: When George Washington accepted command of the Continental Army, Americans were fighting a king and determined not to replace one form of unchecked power with another. Washington understood the difference between authority and ownership. In 1775, he declared, "When we assume the soldier, we do not lay aside the citizen." Even as commander of America's army, Washington remembered that he remained one of the people and that the power entrusted to him was never his to keep. He did not fight to rule America. He fought so Americans could govern themselves. Washington's example gave the young nation something more than victory. It gave America a standard for leadership. Those who hold power must remain accountable to the people they serve. Because in a free nation, leadership is not ownership. It is a duty and a trust.
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27: 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Because it won't require anything of us except to kind of swim along in the stream. And go, oh, me too. That's really not what the Bible shows us. Even when Jesus was here, very polarizing. People happy, people being blessed, people are experiencing God. 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Gee, that sounds contemporary.
26: 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That's 855-577-2255. We're so glad you're here to listen. 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
27: Our topic is a continuation of a study we've been doing, Angels, Demons, and You. They exist. Angels and demons is a theoretical discussion, isn't particularly interesting to me. Angels, demons, and you, that intrigues me. I assure you that today, spiritual forces have impacted your life already. Amen. Doesn't require consciousness on your part for that to be true any more than you have to be conscious of a virus or a bacteria. We have ignored this for far too long to our own detriment, and I believe God is awakening us to a new season. In this session, I want to talk about good and evil on display. I think what's most important to understand with that is when good and evil are on display, you have a choice to make. And to make no choice is to make a choice. And we happen to live in a time where good and evil are being very clearly presented. The middle's in trouble. The gray area has really almost completely disappeared. We created this kind of new class of neutral. You know, it's not good or bad, it's kind of gray. I think that's really kind of evaporated, like a morning mist in Tennessee when the sun comes up. And good and evil are on display, and we have a choice to be made. The reality of spiritual forces and their influence upon our lives is plainly presented in Scripture. It's not a subtext. It is the story, the opening words of the Bible is, in the beginning, God created the heavens and the earth. A spiritual force gave rise to the matter of this world and the universe that we know. We, those of us in the church, have drifted far from the biblical presentation of our world. We have been deeply, so deeply influenced by the secular ideas that the result in the church, and I've spent my adult life in the church, my professional life in the church, we've adopted an easy believism, which for the most part has removed scriptural authority. We judge Scripture instead of allowing Scripture to judge us. We've removed scriptural authority and personal service to our King. We've replaced it with personal salvation. I'm saved, therefore I'm not going to serve anybody but me. It's a false gospel. Spiritual forces are influencing our life on a daily basis. And with that statement, I have a question. Do you have a plan for cooperating with God and for resisting evil? If not, you're just careening through life. Jesus, when he taught us to pray, included this in the prayer, "Lead us not into temptation, but deliver us from evil." When our Lord began to teach us to pray, he opened, I believe every sentence in that prayer is really a file drawer of a whole type of prayer. And he introduced this idea that we have to address evil and the temptation it brings and the destruction that it represents. I believe we've reached a pivot point in our journey. God has raised up voices for truth. And from my perspective, he's doing it from the most unlikely places. Now we have to choose if we will align ourselves with the values of Scripture or if we will remain silent. And understand this, to remain silent is to side with evil. We have a choice to make. There's a struggle underway. Are you watching? In my opinion, we're engaged in a conflict that's analogous to a couple of other points in American history. One would have been the American Revolution, and the other was the Civil War. I'm not suggesting we're on the precipice of taking up arms, but I am suggesting to you that this season will prove to be as definitive in the future for ourselves and our families and their families after them as those two critical periods have proven to be. There's a great divide right now in our nation, and it's initiated not by politics or economics or race or gender. That divide has been initiated by worldview. And it's so polarizing that negotiations really aren't reasonable. Jesus didn't call us to be unified with darkness. He said light and darkness don't have anything in common. He said, "I didn't come to bring unity, I came to bring division." And if you think you can be united with evil as an expression of godliness, you're deceived. You don't have to be angry or belligerent. You certainly don't need to be violent. But folks, we've been compromising for far too long. We've compromised ourselves almost out the door. So I have some questions. Are you engaged or are you complaining? Do you know with whom you are aligned? Is it clear to the people who know you know with whom you're aligned? How do you understand what is happening? Do you imagine it to be a political struggle, a debate about economic resources? Is it primarily a racial conflict? Is it about national sovereignty? How do you understand? Maybe even more germane, do you even care? I find a prevailing attitude to be, they just like the tension to dissipate. And if they could ask for one more thing, could the price of eggs and gasoline go down, please? I just want to stay focused on my personal agenda. I'm confident that I'm born again, that I've entered into the kingdom of God, that I've been saved, and the rest of that stuff, I just don't want to engage. Well, how you answer these questions is very important, not just for your journey through time, but for your eternity. Honoring God and cooperating with Him provides the best possible outcome for human beings in our world. That's not a statement that will get much support amongst the conventional wisdom of this generation. I want to say it again, that honoring God and cooperating with Him provides the best possible outcome for a human being in this world. If you're doing the daily Bible reading with us, and if you're not, why not? Exactly? Never mind. I've said that enough. Join us. At the moment, we're in the Gospel of John, and the study today really comes from that daily reading. It wasn't my plan. I'd written another lesson. But as I was doing the reading this week, it just seemed too important to walk past it. In John's Gospel, there's a tremendous tension. If you kind of step into the narrative, when I read

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4: Who believe and follow, and yet there is stubborn, unrelenting hatred. Why would you hate on somebody that's opening the eyes of people who were born blind? It's irrational. When you see something that's irrational and illogical and so destructive, understand beneath that is something demonic, an evil spiritual force. It isn't just political or economic. You find in the gospel, there's no willingness to negotiate. There's no search for common ground. We have to shut this down, they say, over and over again. Sounds a great deal like the world we live in. It's irrational. Why would we offer up our children as sacrifices before they ever draw a breath and call it choice? Why would we mutilate our teenagers without parental approval and call it enlightenment? It's demonic. And we're reluctant to use our voices, but we're not unique. Wait till we look at John. In John chapter 7, Jesus speaks very plainly about another dimension. And when I talk about angels, demons, and you, we've got to cross over. We live so fully engaged in this world that's defined by our five senses that we've almost totally denied the existence of a spiritual world. In the church, oh, we'll talk about it in the first century. It's somehow unique to their worldview, but we're more sophisticated now. Oh, more sophisticated than Jesus, are we? More sophisticated than God, the creator of heaven and earth. You'll believe in a big bang where something came from nothing, but you won't believe in God. It's demonic. And those demonic forces are still present in our world. Jesus clearly talks about being sent from somewhere else by someone who's there. He said, I came into this world sent by my Father. He talks about this world as if it's a destination on a cruise. I'm from another realm, he says. I'm the king of a kingdom, but not of this world, he says.
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5: 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Now, let's get back to Pastor Allen with his message called Angels, Demons, and You, Good and Evil on Display. 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
4: The chief priests want Jesus arrested. It's a demonic response. He is their Messiah. You can give me these shallow explanations that it was about power and economics. But that's really not adequate. The hatred they demonstrate. In the same scene, we'll see it repeatedly. There are people who believe and people who demand his arrest. I want us to be sure we see that because we're living in a very similar

0: time, there's a parallel. We live in a time where within the churches, there are people who go, that's godly, and there are other people who go, that's evil. You got to choose. You better understand which spirit is influencing you. There's a lot of things being pushed as biblical that have nothing to do with the biblical worldview. But people who have significant credentials, you better know your Bible. That's why reading the Bible is so important. John chapter 7 and verse 28. We're just going to walk through the gospel together. Jesus, still teaching in the temple courts, cried out. The language is important. He's crying out. There's a desperate tone to it. Yes, you know me and you know where I'm from, but I'm not here on my own. He who sent me is true, but you don't know him. I know him because I am from him and he sent me. Again, Jesus is having a dimensional conversation with them. It's going past most of them. These are the covenant people of God he's talking to. These aren't, if we used it in a contemporary setting, he's talking to church folks. People that have taught Sunday school classes and they volunteered, they're fully engaged. This particular group of people keep the kosher rules. They keep all the right holidays, Passover and Sukkot, and they support the temple in Jerusalem, and they're used to the daily sacrifices. They know all the stuff, just like a fully engaged church person would today. But they can't see what God is doing right in front of them. Is it possible? Is it possible God could do something and we could miss it? If your answer is no, you're already deceived. If you're not on a regular basis saying, God, help me to see, give me an understanding heart, we're lost. The evidence of our light being dim is all around us. Verse 29, Jesus said, I know him because I am from him and he sent me. And at this, they tried to what? Seize him. They wanted to arrest him. They're so angered by what he just said. But no one laid a hand on him because his time had not yet come. That's an interesting. See, John's writing this after the fact. This isn't a video loop. You're not watching it in real time. John writes it down after the fact, and he puts in what he's come to understand. It's an insertion into the narrative. And he said they wanted to seize him, but they couldn't because his time had not yet come. There's a time when they came to seize him, and John was there in the garden. They came to get Jesus. And to the disciples' amazement, this time they took him away. Remember what it says? That when they came to arrest him and Jesus turned and spoke to him, the guards that came were knocked backwards to the ground. You can kind of see the knowing looks amongst the disciples. Yeah, this isn't going to work well for them. Until they took Jesus away in chains. It's a bigger shock because they've seen him time after time when it wasn't yet his time. And so the powers of this age didn't have the authority over him. Look at the next verse. No one laid a hand on him because his time had not yet come. Still, many in the crowd put their faith in him. They said, when the Messiah comes, will he do more miraculous signs than this man? And the Pharisees heard the crowd whispering such things about him. And the chief priest and the Pharisees sent temple guards to arrest him. There's some in the crowd going, certainly looks legitimate to me. It's important. I think this is good stuff. And there's others saying it couldn't be good stuff. We're with the power brokers. There's a lot of division. Some want to arrest him. Some want to follow him. Even in Jesus' day, folks, why do we think the spiritual conflict will lessen as we approach the end of the age? The Bible tells us just the opposite, that it will intensify. There'll be greater division. You'll have to know the truth. You'll have to know the truth. You know, the introduction of AI is making the manipulation of communication much, much easier. It's harder to know what's authentic and what is not. The same is true with the truth. John chapter 10. Jesus again, don't believe me unless I do what my Father does. But if I do it, even though you don't believe me, believe the miracles that you may know and understand that the Father is in me and I in the Father. He said, listen, if you don't believe me, look at the evidence. He said, something's happening that you can't do. There's something working on my behalf. In verse 39, and again, they tried to seize him, but he escaped their grasp. Then Jesus went back across the Jordan to the place where John had been baptizing in early days. And here he stayed, and many people came to him, and they said, though John never performed a miraculous sign, all that John said about this man was true. And in that place, many believed in Jesus. Many want to arrest him, many powerful people. But there are many who believe in him. See, I think we've been waiting for a revival where everybody's in. So it doesn't require us to stand out. We're praying for this awakening where everybody, all of our friends and our peers and everybody that goes to a church and everybody we've ever known, they're all going, oh, yeah, I love Jesus. Because it won't require anything of us except to kind of swim along in the stream and go, ooh, me too. That's really not what the Bible shows us. Even when Jesus was here, very polarizing. People happy, people being blessed, people experiencing God, people are very angry, very condemning. On multiple occasions, it says they sent people to try to entrap Jesus. Gee, that sounds contemporary. Can you find something about him we can accuse him for? Go search through his background. Do a deep dive into his background. What can we accuse him of? Very much like what we're watching. I would submit to you that there are miraculous signs happening all around us of biblical proportion. But it doesn't remove us from the struggle, and it doesn't mean we always get easy solutions. And the fact that one person experienced a miracle doesn't mean we all get one. The man who was born blind and was healed in Jerusalem, I promise you there were other blind people in Jerusalem. When Jesus walked up to the pools of Bethesda and he healed the man that had been 38 years sick, he didn't heal everybody at the pool. He walked away. There's miracles happening around today. If we will believe it, if we'll open our hearts amongst us, our little congregation, our little community of believers. We showed you a clip from a podcast. We post one every Friday. I've come to really enjoy those conversations. We are interviewing people for whom God is doing remarkable things. I sat down a few weeks ago with two brothers. They're twins. One of them, he'd taken his brother to the doctor for a simple procedure. And before he got to the doctor's office, he collapsed. His heart quit. And it took way too long to get him resuscitated. Almost a half an hour. They said they managed to get his heart going again, but I was there by that time when the doctor came in and said he was gone too long. We're going to keep him sedated for a while. We don't know what the outcome will be, but I don't want to give you any reason for hope. When they woke him up 4 days later, this is in the words of his brother, well, he's as normal as he's ever been. He did. They woke him up. They asked him a question. He answered the question like a smart aleck. And his brother said, he's fine. Let us go home. They hand out bulletins in the church. You walk by Lazarus every week. And people go, well, I don't believe in miracles. Well, I can introduce you to one. I can introduce you to several. We did a podcast a few weeks ago with Brad Arnold. He's the lead singer of Three Doors Down. Do you know them? Some of you do. You just don't want to admit it in church. It's a rock band. He was one of the founding members. He's been with him a long time. A lot of success. He said, we achieved everything I could imagine, really professionally. He said, but I was in a desperate place. He was on a tour. He tells it in the podcast. He said, we were on tour in Japan. And he said, I really came to the end of myself. He said, I wasn't sure there was a reason to go on anymore. And he said, I tried to find somebody back in the States that would talk to me. And he said, nobody was answering my call. But he said, Charlie Daniels answered. No, and this is what he said. He said, Brad, do you love your wife? And he said, I do. And he said, then why are you killing her husband? He was an addict with all sorts of problems. And he said, you need to get home, get your life straight, get your faith in its place. And he did. He's had a remarkable transformation in his life. You know what he's doing now in his concerts? I watched a clip, Madison Square Garden, filled with people to hear Three Doors Down. I mean, that's not usually like the audience that wants to hear from the gospel. And he stopped and in the most humble, gentle way, told him about his faith. We say we can't take Jesus to work with us, and he's taking him to concerts. I interviewed Granger Smith in one of those podcasts. Churched, country musician, platinum albums, a lot of success, and tragedy struck. Their young child drowned. And he said, my wife, we did everything we were supposed to do. He said, I read the books. I went to the seminars. We began to rebuild our lives. We had two other children. He said, it looked like we were churched. I went to church. He said, I would have told you I was a Christian. He said, I was back doing concerts, and I forget which state he was in. And he said, after the concert, he said something so dark, he struggled to find the words. He finally said, it was just something evil. He said, I was at the bottom of a black place. He said, the only thing I could think of was I didn't need to live anymore. And I remembered my mom saying, Jesus, help me. He said, I was on my knees in the floor of the bus, and he said, Jesus, help me. And he said, my mind cleared. Miracles are happening all around us, folks, all the time. I sat with Dr. Carol Swain just a few days ago. She was born into horrible poverty. I think it was one of 12 children, big family, lots of kids. She was married as a teenager, had lots of children very quickly, dropped out of school. No momentum in her life, no hope, no future, no chance. She's earned multiple graduate degrees. She was a tenured faculty member at Princeton and Vanderbilt. She's a leading voice in our nation for education from a godly worldview, a godly perspective. Only God can do that with the human life. Now, we've got a choice to make. Are we going to believe in angels and demons and that they affect us?
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4: As summer makes way for autumn, God's people quietly begin preparing for the holiest season of the year. Long before the Jewish New Year arrives, there is a season of reflection, a season of slowing down, a season of asking difficult but important questions. How have I lived over the past year? Where have I fallen short? How can I return to God? Throughout the Bible, God's people are called to examine their hearts. The prophet Joel proclaimed, "Return to the Lord your God, for he is gracious and compassionate." And that biblical invitation has never changed. In Jewish tradition, the weeks leading up to the High Holy Days are a time of what is called an accounting of the soul. It's a reminder that true change begins long before a holy day arrives. Before celebration comes preparation. 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Its powerful blast isn't just a musical note. It's a spiritual wake-up call, reminding us that life is precious, time is limited, and our hearts should always be turned toward God. 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
10: And this message makes me remember some days in my past when, as a young pastor in Indiana, we used to foster what we called Friendship Sundays. We encouraged our people to invite their friends, and we made a big deal out of it. Sometimes we had a contest with it. And you know what I preached on? I preached on friendship, and my texts were almost always from the book of Proverbs, because Proverbs has a lot to say about friends. And we're going to talk about that today on this edition of Turning Point. Before we get to the lesson, however, let me tell you that our special resource for the month of August is a beautiful brand new book called God's Heart for Israel. I can't imagine having written something and find a more appropriate time for it to be received. In this day and age when anti-Semitism seems to be on the rise, it's important for us as followers of Christ and students of the Word of God to know what God's position is on this issue, and he makes it very clear. I've combined a lot of these passages and condensed them and brought them into chapter format, and this book, which is about 100-plus pages, will help you understand what our response should be to the nation of Israel in this day when so much pressure is being placed upon them. I hope you'll read it, because there is a Christian position on this, and we need to know what it is. This book is yours for the asking when you send your gift to Turning Point during the month of August. As you know, this is a vacation month, and so we need you all to stay with us during this time and help us stay strong as we share the Word of God to people around the world. Here is part one of Power Up Your Personal Relationships, Personal Friendships from the book of Proverbs.
11: You know, there are many Christians that you meet from time to time who say, I don't really need friends, I have the Lord. I've heard that. And when you get to know them, you know why they don't have any friends. But how many of you know that God does his best work through other people, and that he does his best loving through people, that God put us on this earth and then he put us together on this earth so that we could express love and friendship one to another? And life is so difficult that we all need friends, don't we? And you show me a person who says he doesn't need a friend or she doesn't need a friend, and I'll show you a person who is proud and arrogant and soon headed for a fall. Because all of us have tremendous needs in our lives for friendship. And even now as I say that, some of you are thinking of the friends that you have in your life who are so special to you. Clara Null, who was a young single woman in Oklahoma City, described what she called one of the worst days in her life. She said the washing machine broke down, the telephone kept ringing, her head ached, the mail carrier brought a bill she didn't have any money to pay. Almost to the breaking point, she lifted her one-year-old into his high chair, leaned her head against the tray, and began to cry. Without a word, her son took his pacifier out of his mouth and stuck it into hers. How many of you have been there and done that? It's at a time like that that you need somebody who can be a friend. Now, friendship is a much misunderstood term. Someone said a friend is one in front of whom you can be your own true self. Someone else has said a friend is one who will make us do what we can when we are saying that we can't. There are so many definitions of friendships. Ralph Waldo Emerson said, I do with my friends as I do with my books. I would have them where I could find them, but I seldom use them. Friends are not to be used, they're to be there when we need them. And someone else has written that friendship is the only thing in the world concerning the usefulness of which all mankind is agreed. When I talk about friends, what do I mean? There are, frankly, four different levels of friends that you need to know about. First of all, there are contact friends, people you meet in your daily life, people that you pass, the acquaintances, the people that you know, the people that you say hello to. You might say of them, they're my friends, but they're basically just contact friends, people that you meet from time to time, but you don't know them and they don't really know you. And then there are casual friends, people who have common interests with you, people who like the same things you like, people who you can talk about certain subjects with and know that you're in agreement. Maybe they're Democrats and you're a Democrat. Maybe they're Republicans and you're Republicans. I guarantee you're having lots of conversation with your friends these days. And then there are people you might call close friends, those with whom you share common goals. Maybe it's your partner in business, your neighbor at home, someone you sit with at church, someone you feel close to. But the kind of friendship that I want to talk about from the book of Proverbs is not any of the three that I have mentioned, but rather I want to talk about committed friends. A person who cares enough about you to confront you when you're wrong. One who stays with you in the thick and the thin. If you have one friend like that, you are blessed indeed. And you ought to count it all joy that God has given you one somebody like that. If you have two, you are the richest of all people. Because friends like that are a rare commodity in today's busy, impersonal world. And you need to choose your friends carefully. Because if you want a friend who's going to be committed to you, you want to make sure you get the right one. That's why the book of Proverbs says in Proverbs 12:26, the righteous should choose his friends carefully, for the way of the wicked leads them astray. The NIV translates that word this way: a righteous man is cautious in friendship, but the way of the wicked leads him astray. The Living Bible says it this way: the good man asks advice from friends, the wicked plunges ahead and falls. Cannot always choose your vocation or your surroundings in the world, but you can choose your friends. You have the right to do that, and you have the responsibility to do that. The philosopher Antisthenes used to wonder that men would examine carefully an earthen vessel which they were about to buy for just a few cents to see whether there were any cracks or flaws in the vessel. And yet those same men, he said, would exercise absolutely no thought or care in the choice of their friends. We oftentimes allow friendship to happen to us instead of taking the initiative to find friends who can be faithful. In the book of Proverbs, the word friend, companion, neighbor are sometimes a translation of the same Old Testament word. And in the 27th chapter of the book of Proverbs, by implication or by statements that connect with other proverbs, we can discover five different kinds of friendships. The first kind of friend that you're going to meet in the book of Proverbs chapter 27 is a foolish friend. You know, it's possible to have foolish friends. And Proverbs chapter 27 and verse 3 says this, "A stone is heavy and sand is weighty, but a fool's wrath is heavier than both of them." Now remember, the book of Proverbs is a very visual book. So when you read these Proverbs, try to think in your mind the picture that they're painting. Verse 22 says, "Though you grind a fool in mortar with a pestle along with crushed grain, yet his foolishness will still not depart from him." What that's saying in so many words in today's vernacular, you can beat him to a pulp and he'll still be foolish. Back in Proverbs chapter 1 and verse 7, it says, "The fear of the Lord is the beginning of knowledge, but fools despise wisdom and instruction." The Bible says you can end up, if you're not careful, with friendships that you have forged with foolish people. Proverbs 1:32 says, "For the turning away of the simple will slay them, and the complacency of fools will destroy them." And Proverbs 22:3 says, "A prudent man foresees evil and hides himself, but the simple or the fool passes on and is punished." According to Proverbs, a man is a fool who is naive and without convictions and gullible. We're not talking here about a person who is without intellect. A fool in the book of Proverbs is a rebellious person, a person who neglects the counsel that's given to him by those who care for him. The rebellious fool believes every word, but the prudent or the wise man considers his steps. Fools lack discipline and have little discernment. Fools are naive. A fool is somebody who just believes anything. And you don't want to have friendships with the foolish, because you will end up just like them. Proverbs 13:20 is the key verse in this point. Listen carefully. "He who walks with wise men will be wise, but the companion or the friend of fools will be destroyed." I cannot emphasize this enough, that the choice you make of your friendships will be so much the determination of your life. That if you choose bad friends, they will have bad influence on you. The peer pressures that young people face when they're drawn in to the kinds of things that friendships can do to them if they're wrong. We could write a book about those stories. They're sad indeed. Business alliances are the same when we grow into adulthood. If we're not careful, we end up forging alliances with people who do not share the same goals that we have and will take us in the wrong direction. Now, the Bible is not saying that we should have no friends who are outside of the faith. That is isolationism. And for so long, fundamentalists and separatists have said, if you're a Christian, you should only have Christian friends. My goodness, how are we going to win the world if we don't have friendships with those in the world? I'm not talking here about casual friendships or contact friendships. I'm talking here about committed friendships. You don't want to forge a committed friendship with somebody who doesn't embrace your values and your God. Because if you are not careful, that committed friendship will cause you to move from your commitment to the greatest friend you ever had in your life, the Lord Jesus Himself. I think this is what James was trying to get across in his epistle in the 4th chapter when he said, "Do you not know that friendship with the world is enmity with God? Whoever therefore wants to be a friend of the world makes himself an enemy of God." It's a good reminder that it is possible to have foolish friendships that can lead you astray. A preacher of another generation logged this story in one of his books. He said, "I frequently go down to the penitentiary to visit a man who was serving a life term. This is how it happened. He had not been long in this country. He was from another country. One evening, he went out with a group of men who had invited him to accompany them. The first thing he knew, they were robbing a store. In the shooting which ensued, the woman was fatally wounded. Sometime afterward, the young man, who did not even know that a murder had been committed and who actually had nothing to do with it, was picked up and interrogated by the police, whom he told frankly that he had been out that night with a group of men. He was tried and sentenced to life in prison for murder, and legally so, as he was in the company of those who had committed the crime. It was just one night of thoughtless, careless friendship, and it ruined his life. I don't want to make this bigger than it is, but I do want to tell you that your choice of friends is critical according to the Word of God. Somebody said, well, I want to forge a relationship with them and I will influence them my way. It almost always is a two-way influence. Sometimes I hear unknowing young people, Christian young people, I'm sad to say, tell me that they're planning to forge the most intimate of friendships, a marriage with somebody who's not a believer, with the excuse that they'll win them after the marriage. And I can tell you, if you want to study the statistics on that one, you will not do it. Because most people are on their best behavior before marriage, and then after marriage comes, they settle into their old patterns. Foolish friends. Let me talk for a moment about faithful friends. For here in this same passage of Scripture, in the 6th verse of the 27th chapter, we read, faithful are the wounds of a friend, but the kisses of an enemy are deceitful. Now, let's take the last part of that verse and understand what it says so that we can understand the first part of it. The last part of the verse says, the kisses of an enemy are deceitful. And if you have your Bibles open to the 27th chapter, if you'll go back into Proverbs chapter 26, beginning at the 23rd verse, you will find a little commentary on that section of chapter 27, verse 6. In verse 23, it says this. Listen to this. Fervent lips with a wicked heart are like earthenware covered with silver dross. He who hates disguises it with his lips and lays open deceit within himself. When he speaks kindly, do not believe him, for there are seven abominations in his heart. Now, I want you to get the picture that the writer of Proverbs paints with his little word picture. He says that fervent lips with a wicked heart are like an earthen jar covered with silver. A silver-covered earthen jar. In other words, what you see on the outside is what's not on the inside. These people are fervent in their friendship words, in their flattering tongue, but in their heart there is deceit. In fact, it says in this chapter, there are seven abominations in their heart. You can't always tell a friend by their friendliness, can you? Do you know that some people are born strokers? By that I mean they can't help it. They just have to stroke you every time they see you. You're the most wonderful person in the world. That's the most wonderful message I've ever heard. You're the greatest preacher who ever lived. And I'm thinking, where have these people been? I mean, it's wonderful to be complimented, and we always appreciate reinforcement in the areas where we serve and what we do. But when a person is overwhelmed in that regard, when he continues with that over and over again, sometimes you have to stop and ask, what's that person up to? What's really going on in their heart? You know, when a person is your true friend, just a word will do. But if they have another agenda, sometimes it is in the multiplication of words that you become suspicious. And the writer of Proverbs says we have every right to do that, because there is a kind of friend who is faithless, who will say one thing with his lips, who will humor your fancies and flatter your pride, but down in their heart, they have another agenda. Faithful friends do not try to force their personal opinions on the lives of others. They try to help in a biblical way, and you can always spot it if you watch for it. Romans 15:2 gives us a little definition of a faithful friend. Let each of us please his neighbor for his good, leading to edification, building up. Ephesians 4:2 says it this way, with all lowliness and gentleness, with long suffering, bearing up one another in love. And Proverbs 9:8 adds this warning, do not correct a scoffer lest he hate you. Rebuke a wise man and he will love you. It's interesting that a faithful friend is a friend who doesn't always tell you what you want to hear. How many of you have a spouse like that? You bristle. And then you go away to think, why, there's no person in the whole world that loves me more than this woman. And why would she say that if she didn't love me enough to help me? When you're a young preacher, as I was once, be careful how you laugh. When you're a young preacher and you're just getting started, it's so easy to fall into the pitfalls of repeating phrases and sentences and doing things that you wish you wouldn't do, and you don't think about it. But after a while, when the emotion of the meeting is over and you have a chance to sit down, you're reminded by the one who loves you, you did it again. You did it again. And that's so helpful. It's wonderful to have a friend you trust to help you through those times, to rebuke you when you need to be rebuked in a kind way. If you have a friend like that, you are rich indeed. You have a faithful friend, according to the book of Proverbs. General Grant had a lawyer by the name of John A. Rawlins. He was closer to General Grant than any other man during the war. It was to Rawlins that Grant gave his pledge that he would abstain from intoxicating liquors, which he'd had a problem with. And when he broke that pledge, Rawlins went to him and with great earnestness pleaded with him, for the sake of himself and for the sake of the great and holy cause of the nation, to refrain from strong drink. Faithful were the wounds of that friend. And today, if you go to Washington, in the front of the Capitol at Washington, there stands the magnificent monument of General Grant, sitting on his horse in characteristic pose and flanked on either side by stirring battle scenes. But at the other end of Pennsylvania Avenue, a little to the south of the avenue, is Rawlins Park. And there stands a very ordinary, commonplace statue of Rawlins. And whenever you stand before the great monument of Grant there in front of the Capitol, think of the other monument and remember the faithful friend who kept Grant on his horse is down at the other end, unnoticed and unheralded. But he was the kind of friend who could say what needed to be said at the right time. One of the things that's happening in Christendom these days, and I believe it's a good thing, is the development of accountability groups. You know, it's so easy to just sail along in your life, not asking any questions and not answering any questions. Something happens to you when you have somebody that asks you the hard questions. You need somebody to ask you those questions, don't you? Somebody to ask you, to look you in the eye and say, are you walking with God? Are you living outwardly what you profess to live? Is it genuine in your heart? That's a faithful friend. My friend, if you don't have one, you need to choose one and get yourself in a situation where you're asking each other some hard questions. Then I want to give you a third kind of friend, and these are the kind we all want. These are fortifying friends. These are friends who come up alongside of you and just encourage you. And you need to have some of those folks too. Chapter 27, verse 9 says it this way. Listen to the imagery of this proverb. Ointment and perfume delight the heart, and the sweetness of a man's friend gives delight by hearty counsel. That's a wonderful proverb. Friendly suggestions are as pleasant as perfume, says the proverb writer. Genuine advice shows that a person really cares. Somebody who comes alongside of you with the right spirit and the right attitude and puts their arm around you and says, I want you to know, and they encourage you and they strengthen you and they help you. And you feel such ease with them, even though you're talking about difficult things. How many of you know it's not usually the message that's the issue, it's the delivery system that comes into play. Sometimes people can come and say things to you and their delivery system's all wrong, the package is all messed up. And what they're saying is true, but the way they say it is so harsh and sometimes sarcastic that you can't get your arms around the message because you can't get past the delivery system. And the writer of Proverbs says that when you bring hearty counsel, it should have the aroma of perfume to it. In other words, it should be a sweet and tender way of helping your friend get the message that's at the core and not all the wrappings around the outside. That's something you have to work at and develop even in a marriage, isn't it? Learning how to give the message and not let the messenger mess it all up.
10: Yeah. Well, we'll have more of this tomorrow here on Turning Point when we turn again to this subject of friendship. You know, I've been reminded recently of the wonderful, wonderful experience of having good friends. When I have been unable to do some of the things I normally have done in the past on my own, it's been my friends who've helped me. They've driven me around until I got my license back. They've taken me places that I needed to go but couldn't get there without them. We've had many meals together and lots of time in a car, and my friends are special. In fact, I don't know what I would have done this year without friendship. I hope you have some good friends. They're a blessing from God. Don't forget to get your copy of God's Heart for Israel, why it should have a place in your heart too. This book is our resource for the month, and it's yours for the asking for a gift of any size. 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Be sure to ask for the book when you send your gift. We'll see you tomorrow.
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27: He says there is one body, many members, so that the presence of the body of Christ here on this earth is made up of you and me, so that each one of us is a part, a living, vital extension of the life of Jesus Christ on earth. Friend, that makes you and me very, very significant and important and unique in a world that is anti-God and anti-Christ.
28: If you are asked if you belong to the church, it's common to respond with the name of a local fellowship. But the truth you'll hear today on In Touch, the teaching ministry of Dr. Charles Stanley, is that the church, established by Jesus, is far bigger than any single location. Stay with us to begin a series of messages identifying believers as uniquely a people of God.
27: Would you turn to Matthew chapter 16? And today I want to begin a series on the church. And the 16th chapter of Matthew, you'll recall this is where Jesus asked his apostles, "Whom do men say that I am?" And they began to give some answers about some said Elijah, some Jeremiah the prophets. Then he said to them, "But whom say ye that I am?" And in verse 16, we get Simon Peter's answer. And Simon Peter answered and said, "Thou art the Christ, the Son of the living God." And Jesus answered and said unto him, "Blessed are you, Simon Barjona, because flesh and blood did not reveal this to you, but my Father who is in heaven. And I also say to you that you are Peter, and upon this rock I will build my church, and the gates of hell shall not prevail against it." So what I'd like to do in this message is just answer one question, and that is, what is the church? If you looked in a Greek New Testament and saw the word church, the word would be ekklesia, E-K-K-L-E-S-I-A. E-K, which means out of, klesia, called ones. So that the New Testament word for church means those who have been called out of something. You say, well, what have they been called out of? Well, I want you to look at a couple of verses here. First of all, in Colossians chapter 1, if you'll turn there, to verse 13. Because here he tells us what every single believer has been called out of. He says, "For he delivered us from the domain of darkness and transferred us to the kingdom of his beloved Son." So that the church is made up of a group of people whose faith in the Lord Jesus Christ has resulted in their being baptized by the Holy Spirit into the Lord Jesus Christ and his having delivered them out of their previous abode, which was the kingdom of darkness, and God has now placed us into his kingdom, which is the kingdom of light. Therefore, those who make up the church are a peculiar kind of people because they have been called out of something. They are not where they used to be. They are now in a different citizenship. For example, if you'll turn to 1 Peter chapter 2, And notice there in the second chapter how he describes this. He says, beginning in verse 9, "But you are a chosen race, a holy priesthood, a holy nation, a people for God's own possession." That means that every single church member who has been born again, who is a saved person, every single church member is a unique possession of God, and he has chosen to separate you from your previous inhabitants, and now you, he says, you are a part of the kingdom of God. All right, with that in mind, I want you to understand what Almighty God says about the church. And he says it all in four words. Well, the first word that describes the church is the word body, just B-O-D-Y. And I want us to look at two passages of Scripture, back to Colossians chapter 1 for a moment. Verse 18, listen to what he says. Paul is speaking, "He is also the head of the body, comma, the church. And he is the beginning, the firstborn from the dead, so that he himself might come to have place and preeminence in everything." So Paul says that the church is the body of Christ. Now let me explain what that means so you won't just repeat that without understanding. Let's go back to look at the church for a moment. In this particular passage in Matthew, this is the crucial point in Jesus' life when at this point at Caesarea Philippi, he begins for the first time to warn his disciples that he's going to suffer death. So he asked them, "Whom do men say that I am?" They gave their answers, and when Peter gave the first answer, he said, "Thou art the Christ, the Messiah, the Son of the living God." Jesus responded by saying, "You didn't think that up. That was revealed to you by my Father. And thou art Peter, and upon this rock I will build my church." That did not mean that he would build his church upon the person of Peter, but upon that confession that Peter made, that Jesus Christ, the Messiah, is the Son of God. Upon that truth and that truth alone is and would the church be built. Now, Jesus said, "I will build my church." You'll recall in the 14th chapter of John, before he left, he was up in the upper room talking with them, and some of the most precious things he said to them in that discourse. He said to them, "It is expedient for you that I go away. If I go not away, the Comforter will not come. But if I go away, I'll send him. He'll be in you, with you, and upon you." He says, "Fear not, I will come unto you." So the next day, Jesus was crucified, gave his life for your sins and my sins, making it possible for us to be saved. Before this time, the Holy Spirit worked in people's lives in this manner. That is, he would come upon someone for a particular work, and then he would depart. But at Pentecost, that is 50 days after the Passover, the Bible says in Acts chapter 2 that the Holy Spirit came upon the 120, the sound of a mighty rushing wind, cloven tongues of fire upon their heads, and they began to speak in tongues, which was, the tongue was not an indistinguishable utterance, but it was a different foreign language, so that the people who were there began to understand from one group of people all of their different languages, and therefore they understood the gospel of Jesus Christ. On that day, in that moment, the church of the Lord Jesus Christ was born. That is the day the church was born. During the gospels, we still have the Old Testament age. If you look in 1 Corinthians chapter 12, verse 13, "For by one Spirit we were all baptized into one body." Therefore, on the day that the Holy Spirit came upon that group of 120 and those who believed, the Scripture says the Holy Spirit, listen now, baptized once and for all. Not many times, but once and for all, he baptized that group into Christ. Every single person who accepts the Lord Jesus Christ as their personal Savior is, at that moment, baptized, grafted into, made a part of the body of Jesus Christ. So that when we come to this passage to see what he says when he speaks of the body, he says that the church is the body of Christ. Now, when we think about body, what are we thinking about? Look, if you will, in 1 Corinthians chapter 12. He says in verse 12, "For even as the body is one and yet has many members," like your body. The body is one. We have hands, feet, eyes, ears, nose, lips, and so forth. He says, "And all the members of the body, though they are many, are one body, so is Christ. For by one Spirit we were all baptized into one body." And we saw in Colossians chapter 1, verse 18, that that body is Christ. So see what he's saying here. That is that Jesus Christ, remember now, he ascended to the Father. He said to them, I'll go away, but I will come to you. So that the Holy Spirit's coming was Christ coming back through the Holy Spirit. He says the Holy Spirit would be in them, with them, and upon them. So that the day the Holy Spirit baptized that group, he baptized them into the body of Christ. That is, they became the body of Christ.

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4: But he says in this particular chapter, verse 19, "So then you are no longer strangers and aliens, but you are fellow citizens with the saints and of God's household, that is God's building, having been built upon the foundation of the apostles and prophets, Jesus Christ himself being the chief cornerstone, in whom the whole building being fitted together is growing into a holy temple in the Lord, in whom you also are being built together into a dwelling of God in the Spirit." Now, what he's saying here is this. He says, first of all, we are the body of Christ, the living extension of Christ here on earth. Secondly, he says, we are a building. And that is that you and I are like stones in the temple of God. The temple of God on this earth is the coming together of God's people. And the coming together of God's people, he says, you are that temple. If you are a baptized, born-again church member, you are a unique person who has been called out by God, out of the world, into the life of Jesus Christ, into a new kingdom, into a new citizenship, and God expects something different from you because you're not what you used to be. Therefore, he says, we are God's unique, baptized, born-again possession. We are the building of God. Your life and my life together is part of the temple of God here on earth. The body speaks of the extension of the life of Jesus Christ in heaven here on earth. The temple of God speaks of the presence of Almighty God in this world. So when people criticize the church and knock the church, and oh, those Christians this and those Christians that, remember this, my friend, they are doing nothing but attacking the person of Jesus Christ because he's living within you and me. They are violating and they are attacking the temple of God, which is made up of God's baptized believers. So he says, first of all, we're the body of Christ, the extension of Christ on earth. We're the building of Christ. We are the temple of the living God here on earth. And therefore, defile not that temple. He says in chapter 6 that we individually are temples of the Holy Spirit. Together, all together, we're the temple of Almighty God indwelt by the Holy Spirit. The third thing he says in John chapter 15, look there if you will. He says the church is the branches. Now look at this if you will. Chapter 15 verse 1, Jesus says, "I am the true vine, and my Father is the vineyard keeper," or the husbandman. "Every branch in me that does not bear fruit, he takes away, and every branch that bears fruit, he prunes it that it may bring forth more fruit." So he talks about that. Verse 5, look. Jesus said, "I am the vine. Ye," that is believers, "are the branches. He who abides in me and I in him, the same brings forth much fruit. Apart from me, ye can do nothing." Now watch this. When you and I receive the Lord Jesus Christ as our Savior, the Bible says the Holy Spirit did what? He baptized us, or in the form here of vine and branch, he grafted us into the vine so that you and I have become a part of Jesus Christ. So you see, each time he's speaking of Christ in us and us in Christ, he says we are a part of the body of Christ. Here he says we are a part of the vine. We are the branch. Now listen, a branch disconnected to the vine has no life. It is the sap that runs in the vine that runs in the branch that produces the fruit. So if the body of Christ, if the church is to produce fruit, if we're to be profitable for God, if there's to be anything that glorifies God, the branch must be grafted into that vine so that the sap that runs in the vine runs in the branch, and the fruit out here is the overflow of the sap that runs in the vine. So that it is the life in the vine that runs in the branch that produces the fruit. Therefore, in the body of Christ, it is the Holy Spirit of the living God living in and through you and me, producing the fruit of the Spirit, and therefore causing the church of the Lord Jesus Christ to progress. Now, when you separate that branch from the vine, he says, "Apart from me, ye can do nothing." He says, "I am the vine, ye are the branches." If a church attempts to carry on its own work,

0: apart from the Lord Jesus Christ, apart from depending upon Him, He says you're going to fail. Apart from me, you can do nothing. You can name the name of Jesus Christ, but if you've never been born again, and if you're part of a church where the gospel is not being preached, nobody cares whether you're saved or not. Nobody is uplifting the Jesus Christ. Nobody talks about His blood. Nobody talks about His lordship. That church can't produce because it is not a part of the vine. There has to be the living life of Jesus Christ permeating, saturating, filling, and overflowing in the life of those people. Because you see, each time He speaks of the intimacy of our relationship, now listen, we are the stones of the temple of God. We are the branches living in the vine, and He intends to produce through you and me His very life. So that the church is the life of Christ here on earth, functioning and coordinating together in a sense of interdependence with each other in order that Jesus Christ might be glorified right before the ungodly and unbelievers, that they can know that Jesus Christ has risen from the dead, that He's alive, and that He's God. Then somebody tell me, does it make any difference whether you belong to the church or not? I've never seen a soul winner who did not belong to some local body. I never met anybody who was doing anything worthwhile for God who had not linked themselves up with some local body somewhere in some way. Friend, the name isn't the issue. It is, who is my Lord? That is the issue. There's one other word that He describes the church when He calls the church the bride. Look, if you will, in 2 Corinthians chapter 11 here. 2 Corinthians chapter 11. And notice what he says. Paul says the church is like the bride of Christ. Verse 1, I wish that you would bear with me a little foolishness, he says here, but indeed you're bearing with me, for I am jealous for you with a godly jealousy, for I betrothed you. That is, I've gotten you engaged, and a betrothal was as equal to our marriage today as far as how binding it was. I have betrothed you to one husband, that to Christ I may present you a pure virgin. So that the church is likened unto the bride. The church is the bride of Christ. If you'll turn to Revelation chapter 21 and verse 9. And notice here what he says. And one of the seven angels who had the seven bowls full of the seven last plagues came and spoke with me, saying, come here, I shall show you the bride, the wife of the Lamb. All right, Ephesians chapter 5, the most beautiful one that describes it all. Here's where Paul describes the church as the bride. Look, if you will, in verse 22. Wives, be subject to your own husbands as to the Lord, for the husband is the head of the wife as Christ is the head of the church. He himself being the Savior of the body, but as the church is subject to Christ, so also the wives ought to be subject to their own husbands. Husbands, love your wives like Christ loved the church. Gave himself for her, now watch, that he might sanctify her, having cleansed her by the washing of water with the word, that he may present to himself the church in all of her glory, having no spot or wrinkle or any such thing, but that she should be holy and blameless. He says the body of Christ is the bride of Christ. And when he comes as the bridegroom and raptures us out, he says that's like the bridegroom coming for the bride. And he says that he wants to present this body holy, sanctified, without spot, cleansed, without blemish, without wrinkle, holy before the Lord. You know what that means? Think about that. He says, first of all, you're the body, the extension of the life of Christ. Secondly, he says you're the building. You're the temple. You're a stone in the temple of God, worshiping Him. You're the branch in the vine, and it is from the branch that the grapes come, and the fruit is born. We are fruit bearers, bearers of the fruit of Christ within us. He says you're the bride of Christ. Why? Here we speak of the sacrificial love that He has for His church, that Jesus Christ so loved the church, He gave Himself for it as a husband should love his wife and give himself for her. So what we see in the last part here is the sacrificial love that Jesus Christ has expressed toward you and me, having made us a part of the body of Christ. Now, if to be a church member, that is a born again, having been called out of a life of darkness and sin into a life of righteousness with Him, Christ Jesus indwelling you, and you've become a part of some local body. Friend, you aren't just a church member. You are God's unique possession, indwelt by Almighty God Himself. And He says, when the Holy Spirit came into your life, Ephesians chapter 1, He sealed you as His body, as His temple, as His branch, and as His bride forever and ever and ever and ever. We are the sealed children of God. That is the church according to the Word of God. There's only one way to get into the church. You can join some organizations, but there's only one way to get into God's church. That is by faith and repentance of your sin, acknowledging Jesus Christ as Savior and Lord of your life. The moment you're willing to do that, then you become a part of the body of Christ, a local body where God leads you to join and let God build up your life from the moment you're saved and you give your life to Him. And if you've never trusted Him as your Savior, I want to encourage you, plead with you, beg of you, my friend, give your life to Jesus Christ. Become a part of a local autonomous body of people who love Jesus Christ, who are growing in Him, who are being built up, whose family's been sealed together by the Word of God, and let Him fulfill His perfect purpose and will for your life. And you can only do that by being willing to surrender your life to Him, trusting Him as your Savior and your Lord.
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0: There is an inexplicable joy that comes from understanding Scripture and learning how to apply it in our own life.
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0: You know what kind of church this book talks about? The church at Philippi, the church at Rome, the church at Thessalonica, the church at Berea, the church at Iconium, Lystra. It speaks about local bodies of fellowships that came together to worship the Lord God Almighty. Now, true there is, when you put all of us together, out of the big cities, regardless of what nation we come from, when you put all of us together, that is the great body of Christ. But I want to tell you, it's not invisible. There's nothing invisible about it. So the belonging to a church body, it does make a difference. It makes all the difference in the world. And Almighty God would not have taken so much time in His Word to describe in so many ways what the church is if He did not intend for every single baptized believer to be linked up with a local body of believers somewhere where their spiritual gifts could be exercised and the whole body of Christ profit as a result of it.
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16: When George Washington accepted command of the Continental Army, Americans were fighting a king and determined not to replace one form of unchecked power with another. Washington understood the difference between authority and ownership. In 1775, 1865, he declared, "When we assume the soldier, we did not lay aside the citizen." Even as commander of America's army, Washington remembered that he remained one of the people and that the power entrusted to him was never his to keep. He did not fight to rule America. He fought so Americans could govern themselves. Washington's example gave the young nation something more than victory. It gave America a standard for leadership. Those who hold power must remain accountable to the people they serve. Because in a free nation, leadership is not ownership. It is a duty and a trust.
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17: This is the Hour of Truth broadcast with Apostle Wendell Archie. 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Now here's Apostle Wendell Archie.
18: Today we're going to talk about some very important things, and I want to go directly into what I want to speak about. You know, we're in a time, the Bible said, there will be many false Christs will arise. And I want you to know, a false Christ doesn't mean that he calls himself Christ. Jesus didn't call himself Christ. He was the Christ. The two thieves on the cross, one thief said, if you be the Christ, save us and yourself. Because the Christ was to be the Redeemer. And people today are looking for redeemers without looking to Jesus. There's no salvation or deliverance in no other name. I don't care what kind of podcast he has. They got 6 million listening to him. That's 6 million. If he ain't lifting up Jesus and Jesus' ways, he's a false Christ. John said in the Epistle of John, he said, there are many false Christs. He said, they went out from us, but they were not of us. John said that in the writing. People think it's going to be one Christ, false Christ, but there are many false Christs. When you take up to instruct people in a way that you're saying God told you to teach them, you are taking on the attributes and you're claiming to be a Christ. Because Christ, as he told the woman at the well stated, when Christ has come, he will teach us all things. So Christ is supposed to come into your life and show you a pattern of how you to overcome this life, how you should overcome the obstacles that you face, and it comes from Christ. Everything that you go through is written here by him and his apostles to teach you all things that pertain to life and godliness. When you listen for a smart man to direct you, and he claims to be a Christian, you are setting that man up. Whoever he is, if he's not teaching this, you are setting him up to be a false Christ. Because you're looking for his statements, his wisdom to apply to your life. Let me tell you something. Today we will talk about how you make what Christ really means. In some terms, he was called the Redeemer. A Redeemer is one that frees you from harm, captivity by payment. If you've been in captivity, you've been in captivity, Christ, a Redeemer, will get you out of that captivity. If he has to pay a debt for you, if he has to give what you owe is why you're in jail. And then he will show you the way to go. That's a Redeemer. He redeemed you from this debt. So many people are looking for people. They're looking for senators to do it. They're looking for the president to do it. That's setting them up to be. If you're looking for your mayor and your governor to do it, you're setting them up to be false Christs in your eyes. You are to look for deliverance to come from God's word. He's going to tell you how to get your house straight. He's going to tell you how to deal with that issue that you have and this person rising up against you. Where somebody else may say, get a gun and shoot them. Christ's going to say, love them, bless them that curse you. Do good to those that hate you and pray for them that despitefully use you. Now, I want you, if you have your Bibles, to turn with me to the book of Acts chapter 1. We're going to start here at verse number 4. Being assembled together with them, commanded them that they should not depart from Jerusalem, but wait for the promise of the Father. Now, here is Jesus telling his disciples, when he's getting ready to leave, he's telling them, don't depart from Jerusalem, but wait for the promise of the Father. Now, you might wonder, why would he say, and we should be concerned, why he tell them don't leave from Jerusalem? All right, Jerusalem was not in that day as it is today. It was conquered by the Roman Empire. And anybody that was serving Christ, their life was in danger. Jesus knew his disciples were so devoted to him, they were going to follow him to death. But many of them they knew would be thrust out or flee out of Jerusalem. But the promise that God said he was going to begin salvation at Jerusalem. So God's going to keep everything he has said. He would begin the salvation there, and then it would go from there across the world. So he told his disciples, said, don't you leave from Jerusalem. Had they left from Jerusalem, they would not have got the power from God. So let's read on down here. Let's watch these disciples. When they therefore were come together, they asked of him, saying, Lord, wilt thou at this time restore again the kingdom to Israel? Now, here are the apostles, and all was 120 of them. They expect a redeemer to redeem them, to bring them in control, or to put them in authority over their enemies. I see today people are divided because they want to be over folk. They want others to be subject to them. And here was Jesus, Jesus' disciples getting kind of worried. The Christ has come and he's leaving. And he haven't restored the kingdom to Israel yet. He haven't got us. We're still subject under bondage in the rule of the Roman Empire. Are we going to be free? So they decided to ask him, you fixing to leave now? Are you going to restore Israel's kingdom now because you're going? Jesus answered and said, and he said unto them, it is not for you to know the time or the season which the Father has put in his own power. But you shall receive power after the Holy Ghost has come upon you. Now, what they thought the Messiah was going to make them rule the world. But the power of the Messiah that he was going to give them was to rule their own life. He was going to give them power to put the beer bottle down. Power to live and to love their enemies. He's given us power to overcome the challenges of this life. If we was in drugs, you see people testify. They got free from drugs. Whoremongers got free from running and chasing women. Murderers that was killers got free from having that anger to kill. And it comes through the power that God has put inside of us. Now he told you, don't leave from this presence until you be endued with power from on high. Not power to rule your sister. Not power to rule your brother. Not power the white man can rule the black. The black man rule the white man. What about ruling your own hatred? What about having dominion over your own prejudice? What about being able to say, I'm going to treat everybody right? That's the power that the Christ came to give. But they were looking for the power that they could subjugate those Romans. He told them what this power was going to do for them when they get this power. We want power. We want bombs. We want machine guns. We want, they got the Second Amendment right. We got to have us a pistol. But look what Jesus said. But you shall receive power after the Holy Ghost has come upon you, and you shall be a witness unto me, both in Jerusalem and in all Judea and in Samaria and to the uttermost parts of the earth. Wherever you go, you're going to be a witness unto me. People are going to know that I have had influence over your life. When you get this power, people are going to know something has happened to you. People on your job gonna know you don't laugh at the filthy jokes no more. That ain't what you want to laugh at no more. You got real joy on the inside of you. So he talking to them about a power that will make them replicate what Christ really was. Now, this power, it's more, the Bible says, and I believe that's in Proverbs, it says, he that has power over his own spirit is greater than the mighty. When you got power over your own spirit, meaning you can bring yourself down to temperance, you're greater than somebody go out there and kill up some bunch of folks with an AR-15. If you can control your own anger, if you can control being mad at somebody, not forgiving somebody, you are greater. The Bible says you're greater than he that take a city. And if you got power over your own, if you can control your anger, the Bible talks about that you are greater than the mighty. You're greater than the mighty by controlling your own anger. There you got it up there. He that is slow to anger is better than the mighty. If you don't get, some of you get mad at the drop of a hat. Somebody can ask you a question and you get mad. They've been truly asking you a question. They're scared to even ask you about something because you're going to get mad. But it said, he that is slow to anger is better than the mighty. And he that ruleth his spirit than he that taketh the city. We brag on a man that take a city, but here's God bragging on a man that can control his spirit. What you mean control your spirit? Control your thoughts. I'm not going to be this way with you. I'm going to be the way God says be. That man is stronger than somebody go up there and shoot up every person in the city. That's the way God sees, is a person in control of their own life rather than trying to control people. We look at folks that control people as great. God looks at people that control their own thinking, their own imagination. I'm not going to mess with that man's wife. I'm not going to mess with her husband, even though he's flirting with me, because you got control over your spirit. You're greater than the man with muscles. You're greater than the man with all kind of guns in the sight of your father. Now, we're gonna go here to Isaiah 62. We're talking about the Redeemer. We're going to start reading at verse 10.
19: Go through the gates.
18: Hold it right there. Go through the gates. Now, you notice he has an S there. Go through the gates. This is a commandment for you, for us, how we to get into the kingdom of God. We got to go through the gates. Let everybody say gates.
20: Gates.
18: Say it again.
20: Gates.
18: Say it again.
20: Gates.
18: That's it. Go through the gates. Jesus said in one passage, he says, I am the door to my Father. He said, no man cometh unto the Father but by me. So we're going to find out the gates. We're going to find out why Jesus said he was the door to the kingdom. And then we're going to find out what those gates really are. What kind of gate God telling me to go through? Don't you know getting into glory? How many of you ever been to a gated community? You get there and you can't, you don't have the tag on your car. You got to call somebody to let you in. Anybody have experienced that? All right, you understand gates then. When there's a gate, it means you got to have either a key or you got to have a code or something to get through that gate. Because it's blocked out. Everybody just can't go through it. So is the kingdom of God. Now, it'll be open to you, but he's going to show you how the gate is open to you. We know how we can get to our cousin. You can get to my house. You can come there, and you can call my number, and the gate can open for you. But you got to go through the gate. Start over again.
19: Go through the gates. Prepare ye the way of the people. Cast up the highway. Gather out the stones. Lift up a standard for the people.
18: Now he said, cast out the stones. He said, gather out the stones. He said, lift up a standard. The church should have a standard. Yes. It should be something that you represent Christ, and this is how you're standing among you. When you sometime I've told this church, but when I came to God, I didn't make it my first try trying to get where I should go. I had two choices. I had to get myself right and get up to his standard, or I could bring the standard down and justify myself. Bringing the standard down is what most churches have resorted to. All God requires, you just believe him. Just believe him. And they don't know the Bible said, add to your faith virtue, and to virtue knowledge. And to knowledge, you're supposed to add temperance. And to temperance, you're supposed to add brotherly kindness. And when you get brotherly kindness, you're supposed to add charity. A Christian life is always lifting up the standard and getting to the standard. When God called you, he knew you didn't have the standard. He knew every blunder you would make before you made them. But you made your mind up to be his servant. And he forgave you all your sins. And he's willing to be patient with you to get you there, long as you don't bring the standard down. No, you don't say, if I'm going to find me another church, I can do some of these things. Well, you can find a church and let you buy with everything. But what you should be saying, I'm going to look into the Word of God, and I'm going to ask God for that power, how I can obey him and do it exactly like he said. Go to, read on for him.
19: Behold, the Lord hath proclaimed unto the end of the world, say ye to the daughter of Zion, behold, thy salvation cometh. Behold, his reward is with him, and his work before him, and they shall call them the holy people, the redeemed of the Lord.
18: You know, if you don't even want to be called holy, you ain't touched God yet. If you don't want to be even called, now that's some people call holy people not really holy. But if you get offended by being called holy and you don't feel you are the holy people, you're not getting in that gate. When you start believing what's written is what's going to make you make the alterations of your life to achieve the things that God has promised you. Some people don't even address themselves as holy people, but you are. When God called you unto holiness, but it's something you got to do to get there. Hallelujah. They shall call them the holy people, and what they should be called.
19: The redeemed of the Lord, and thou shalt be called sought out, a city not forsaken.
18: Now here is God saying, they're going to call you, people are going to call you that. The holy people. On your job, they ought to see you as a holy sister. A holy brother. That's a holy brother up there. Why even, nobody know who you are? Are you getting quiet on me? Because you're doing something in their presence that doesn't represent God. It doesn't mean you should give up. It doesn't mean you should throw in the towel. It means you need to go and inquire of God and say, God, why is it that I fall all the time? Why is it that I don't stand in trials? Why is things? It may be you not coming from among it. God told us to come out from among something. Some things you got to not even go that way. When you're trying to make up a new life, you got to have some friends that you don't answer the phone when they call, because you know what they want. They want drugs. They got drugs. They got this. They got men. They got women. You know what they want. You don't answer that call. You are not weaker than anybody else. You've made choices that make you weaker. And you made choices that you... But remember, Paul said, he said, me and my flesh, I can do nothing. Jesus said these words. Jesus said, the flesh is weak. He was a man that had not committed a sin and said, the flesh is weak. But if you walk in the way of the flesh, making provisions for the flesh, you're going to crumble with the flesh. You're talking on the phone with him because you lack the good things he said. Or you lack the sweet things that she put in your ear. That's sometimes you got to withdraw from that. You know, you sometimes being lonely ain't a bad thing. Sometimes you figure, I'm all by myself. Sometimes that's not bad. It's sometimes it's good for you to be alone, that you can get yourself the way God want to be, you to be. But God can make you where he bring to you his best. Hallelujah. You want the best. You got to get yourself in a position that God bring to you his best. Now we find the Redeemer is what the Jews was looking for. The Messiah or the Christ. You know, one of those terms will fit Jesus' lifestyle. But he said, you must go through the gate to the city. Let's go to the next verse, chapter Isaiah, chapter 35, and let's begin at verse 8.
19: And an highway shall be there, and a way, and it shall be called the way of holiness. The unclean shall not pass over it, but it shall be for those, the wayfaring men. Though fools shall not err therein, no lion shall be there, no any ravenous beast shall go up thereon. It shall not be found there, but the redeemed shall walk there.
18: Redeemed is going to walk in this way of holiness. I'm not talking about a church called holiness. I'm talking about a way. Instead of highway. The word highway really means a road that's built above the normal floods. If you notice, our 45 is a highway. It may flood on the feeders, but it's hard to get on 45 and get in a flood because it's high. And it's a highway, it's above the rest. And then on top of that, it's straight. On a highway, you can't just do it. They got a certain amount of speed you got to travel to stay on that highway. But it calls this way a highway. If you're going to church and looking for church, you ought to be looking for that highway called holiness. Not a highway called 45. Not a highway called Beth 8. But it's a highway called holiness. What does that mean? When you get on 45 or you get on Beltway 8, that don't mean you've reached your destination. But you started en route. You got to start en route to get here where you're trying to go. And I'm going to show you what you're trying to go to. It shall be for the wayfaring man. As it said, though a fool, you won't err therein. What is that really meaning? That's meaning, even if you don't understand that you are a fool, when you get in this highway of holiness, you ain't going to err. You ain't going to keep doing bad things and stay in this way of holiness. Even if you don't know how to see, know your name when you see it, you're going to get in this highway of holiness. The Spirit of God is going to direct you in all truth. The Spirit of God is coming to you. What does that mean? That's the nature of God coming into you. It's for you. Jesus told his disciples, don't you leave Jerusalem till you be endued with this power. Many of us, there are people that were better than me, and I have things I couldn't get rid of. I was a smoker. I was a drinker. I was a womanizer. And I knew people in church that was good. But when I got this power of the Holy Ghost, they started wanting to follow me. And it wasn't me that was different. It was the Spirit of God inside of me that was guiding me in a new way of living. It's the thing that to get this Spirit, the Bible said God gives the Spirit to them that obey him. If you're not willing to obey him, you can be at the altar, people pray with you all day, you never get it. Because God knows your heart. When Cornelius was spoke to by Peter in the book of Acts chapter 10, while Peter spoke the word, the Holy Ghost fell on him. Didn't even have to lay hands on him. They started speaking in tongues and everything. You know why? They made up their minds to serve God. And God told them, said, go and get Peter. When he comes, Peter, everybody said Peter. Peter, he had to come, been a sent preacher, to tell them how to be saved. You couldn't just go online and hear somebody talking about God. You couldn't just pick up a newspaper and hear somebody claiming they have God. You got to get one that God has sent. And then they will show you the ways of pleasing your master. A highway shall be there, and it shall be, and one way, singular, a way, and it shall be called the way of holiness.

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2: Well, it's a few minutes now away from 10 o'clock. 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
9: This is Carol Platt-Lebow for townhall.com. A furor erupted in the WNBA recently after Indiana Fever player Sophie Cunningham called it common sense to ban transgender athletes from competing in women's sports. The league's collective bargaining agreement says that only women are eligible to play in the WNBA, but never defines what a woman is. The commissioner calls the issue nuanced, while the Players Association calls for diversity and inclusion. Now they're being taken at their word. Two former NBA players say they'll declare for the 2027 WNBA draft, exposing the absurdity of rules that refuse to acknowledge biological reality. The WNBA has brought all this on itself. It's time to define woman or risk sidelining female athletes in the league created specifically for them. There's nothing nuanced about protecting women's sports. It requires only courage, clarity, and plain common sense.
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13: You want to make your home a really welcome place for your kids to have their friends over, and then you get to see what they're like and be the carpooling mom or dad, you know, where you're driving them places and they're going to forget you're there, and they have all these conversations going on. My wife was great with that, and she learned a lot.
12: That's Tim Shoemaker, and he and his son Mark join us today on Focus on the Family with Jim Daly. Thanks for being here. I'm John Fuller.
14: You know, John, it is a great opportunity to find a way to communicate truth to your teens on some of those big conversations that you need to have. But today we want to discuss how to get your frame of mind in a place to identify when that opportunity comes, not just on that big talk. We always refer to it as the big talk, but all the other talks that need to be brought up about spiritual development and loving the Lord and how to treat people and all the sacred things that we want to communicate.
12: Mm-hmm. Yeah, we have to be ready, as you said, and we have two great guests to help us understand how to have those conversations. Tim Shoemaker is an author, speaker, and writing coach, and he and his wife, Cheryl, have three adult sons, three daughters-in-law, and 12 grandchildren. One of his sons, Mark, joins us today, and Mark is a campus pastor at the Bridge Community Church in Illinois. And together, this father-son duo has written a book called What to Say and How to Say It to Your Teen, A Parent's Guide to 30 Tricky Conversations. And we'll encourage you to get a copy of that book.
14: Tim and Mark, it's great to have you on Focus on the Family.
15: It's great to be here.
14: Yeah,
15: definitely.
14: It's fun. This is a great, I love these conversations because I think partly I'm eager to hear about it. I had that posture when my boys were younger. I wanted to know, how are other people communicating with their children? What can I learn from it? So that's the spirit in which we're providing this discussion today. So when you look at 30 tricky conversations, is the one I just described the number one conversation? Or what would you say is the number one or two conversations when you look at tricky conversations?
13: That's probably not even one that we'd make the book as far as some of the things we have to talk about. There's cultural issues. There's those spiritual issues. There's spiritual life. We want to talk to them about the whole aspect of dating, especially if they're teens.
14: That's,
13: you know,
14: a big one.
13: You know, what does it look like? Why do we date? You know, when are you ready to date? So many different things like that. Their personal habits, their emotions, their anxiety. So many kids are wrestling with that. Some of these things our kids are going to hide from us. They're going to mask it, but they're thinking about it. We need to talk about it.
14: Yeah. Let me ask you this. I mean, we're getting into deep waters already. If a parent listening or watching doesn't have that relationship with their teenager, what are one or two things they can do to turn that ship toward a relationship of trust for that young teen?
13: If they don't have it, and I'd love to hear Mark's thoughts on that, but to me, if they don't have that, I'd be honest about it. I wouldn't just gloss over it. Like that isn't a thing, and all of a sudden try to be this great friend, and I'm there.
14: Yeah, you can't
13: and I'm
14: be just a friend.
13: Yeah, so I think I'd fess up. I'd have that conversation, say, you know what? I feel like I haven't been there for these things, and I want to do better. Mm. And maybe I would even ask that teen for some ideas. I would certainly want to talk to some other, maybe some parents. In my case, I'd talk to my wife. Because she's going to have insight, say, hey, you know, if I've been missing it. And then another quick thing, Jim, is we have so many distractions, right?
14: Mm-hmm.
13: maybe I've got a habit with my phone. I've got to put that away.
14: Make time to build the relationship with your son or daughter. Let me ask you this. When a teen breaks that trust, you know, the whole bond is built on trust. Hopefully you as a parent are doing all the right things. But, you know, there may come a time when that teen breaks your trust as a parent. They borrowed the car. Something happened. They didn't tell you about it. I mean, it can be all sorts of situations again. Or they went to the party that you told them not to go to, whatever that might be. What do we do as a parent in that situation to continue to build relationship, but also have the boundaries? Back to your, it's not being just a friend.
15: Yeah. Mm-hmm.
14: What do you do, Tim?
13: Reminds me of a time I'd messed up. I was 17. And
14: have you heard the story, Mark?
15: I've only heard the story, but I actually don't know what's like in it or behind it.
13: So I had messed up. It was like the worst mess up of my life to that point. And, you know, I had thought I can get away with it. You know, I'd underestimated the conviction of the Holy Spirit, right? And so then I confessed. I talked to my mom. And then, of course, there was going to be a talk with my dad. But the way my dad handled it was so good. I saw he was disappointed. He didn't yell. He didn't lose it. But I remember him, we sat around the kitchen table. My siblings were downstairs, you know, and he said, you know what? I don't know if I should hit you or what, Tim. Mm. And in my mind, I'm thinking, hit me, hit me. I would feel better, you know, because I felt so guilty. I hurt him. I saw the disappointment. That to me was the worst thing. I disappointed my dad. And it turned me. Mm-hmm. He may not have known it. And that would be encouragement for your parents, too, I mean, that are listening. My dad probably went to bed thinking he was a failure, you know? But he instead talked to me about not how bad I was, but, Tim, this isn't you. This isn't the you that I know you want to be. You made a bad choice, you know? And, boy, I wanted to build it back. I didn't want to disappoint him again. And so... yeah, that was some experience I had with that. How a dad handled it. He didn't have anything fancy to say. His love came through, not anger.
14: But also his disappointment.
13: Oh,
14: and that's
13: man.
14: Okay.
13: Oh, that was powerful.
14: In the book, you use a scuba diving analogy about these tough conversations. How does that connect to this moment?
13: Well, when you take a dive, you generally have a goal. Maybe you're over a reef. You want to see fish. You want to see shark. Maybe you want to see a wreck. There's always something you really want to do. And that can become the primary reason for your dive, but you've got to change that. Your primary goal on every dive has got to be to come back safely, you and your buddy. And so anything else is secondary. So when I'm down there, and maybe my judgment isn't as good, I don't want my first goal to be to find that shark or to find that whatever, because I might make a bad judgment. But if my first priority is to come back safely, me and my buddy, that changes. I might not see what I was hoping to see on this dive, but I'm going to come back safe. Primary goal hit. Same thing with a conversation with our kids. Primary goal. You want to come back from this conversation, these tricky conversations, safe, you and your team. You know, you don't want to be burning bridges. You don't want to be taking shots at them. You don't want to bully them. You don't want to hurt the relationship you want to build in.
14: Mark, and I love that analogy, actually. I'm not a diver, but I can grab the concepts. Yeah. Mark, in those moments when parents have to have that tough conversation about something, a behavioral issue, an incident, whatever it might be, you can't let it go, shouldn't let it go, and need to use it as a teaching point. How do you, now you have kids too, right?
15: Yeah.
14: All under 12, so you're right around the corner.
15: Yep, I'm starting to get into this a little bit more.
14: No, it's really good. And you're speaking to us from that perspective, both as the son growing up under Tim, and then the father who's about to enter the teen years with your kids being 12 and under. But in that context, how do you think a parent needs to frame it for themselves as they go into those tough conversations, because it's so easy to come out with conflict, and that then becomes the beginning, potentially, the beginning of trouble in the relationship that could be end in rebellion over, you know, 3-4 years. How would you coach a parent to prepare themselves for that, not just for conflict, but for positive conversation?
15: I think some of it is the mindset going into it, that

0: through it, talking to other people.
1: Well, what are my goals? What do I want to achieve in this discussion?
0: Yeah, where do I want the heart to be in it? Yeah.
1: It's hard to do because emotionally you're probably amped up because you're upset.
0: Yeah.
1: But man, the better way, think of the Lord talking to people that were antagonistic to him. He is the Son of God.
0: Yeah.
1: And they're accusing him of being of the devil and other things. Think of the patience he needed to deal with these people. Mm. I mean, you have no clue what you're talking about. And, you know, but he never really expressed it that way. You know, he would ask questions. Let me ask you this. I mean, in that moment, a parent can sound like a bully, you know, trying to win the argument, but lose the battle overall. What are some common phrases or habits we shouldn't employ in that moment? Just teach us what the don'ts are, and then we'll go to the do's.
2: Anything that we would do that would exasperate them, you know, pushing their buttons, hitting them with a, you always do this or you never do that.
1: That's an easy one.
2: Yeah, real easy for us to do. I think a real don't that we have to be careful of is interrupting. Mm-hmm. It's already thinking we know their motives behind whatever it was that they did. And so we assign that motive to them and we've already got them figured out. Hey, only God knows the heart. You might make a guess, but that exasperates our kids. If they think that, you know, the jury is already fixed or whatever and that. So these are things that we want to be careful. They're conversation killers.
1: Yeah.
2: And that is a form of bullying.
1: I don't know that this is mostly dads, but I think sarcasm.
2: Oh my goodness.
1: Is a really important one because I think we go there. It's almost like relief to us.
2: Yeah.
1: To put it in that context.
2: Belittling.
1: What does that sound like, sarcasm toward a teen in a moment of desperation?
2: Oh, boy.
0: It's like, here we go. Okay. Like, I knew you were going to say that. Some of it is sarcasm, even, I think, of like facial expressions, too, where you, it's communicating you're not really listening, and I'm like three steps ahead of you. And so that's, I think, what the sarcasm is doing in it. Then you're just shutting them down, really. And you're really not going to be able to really learn really where they're at and then what they actually need to hear from you, which is what's wild about that with the sarcasm and some of those conversation killers. It does feel good for us. Sorry, I kind of just jumped in here.
1: No, it's good.
0: You feel pretty good about it in that moment, but you're hijacking the conversation because now they think you're not really listening. And I saw this with students a lot where then it's like – and now I don't actually know where they're at. And now I don't actually know what I need to say and what they need to hear and where to take this next, you know? Yeah. And so,
3: that's good. Yeah, you're actually shutting them down and making them go silent because what's the use? I'm not going to have a safe conversation with mom or dad. Yeah, good point. Our guests today on Focus on the Family with Jim Daly are Tim Shoemaker and Mark Shoemaker. This is a terrific resource. It's going to really guide you to do the preparation that they've talked about and then to know how to get into some of these really difficult discussions. The book is called What to Say and How to Say It to Your Teen, A Parent's Guide to 30 Tricky Conversations. Get a copy from us here at the ministry. 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
1: Let's hit some of the positive sides. I like the first one you talk about, pray.
0: Yeah.
1: You know, I think when we're in the heat of the moment, even thinking of something that happened 3 days ago, as you begin to think of that interaction with your child, with your teen, your energy can come up. So the idea of praying ahead of time might not be the first thing you think about, but it probably is. I would say it definitely is the first thing you should do. Beyond pray, then what's another of the to-dos?
2: Another one is, and I think Mark mentioned it, get reinforcements. See if you can get somebody else to pray for you. You only need one, but get a prayer warrior and say, hey, I'm going to have a tricky conversation. Would you be praying for my heart and for their heart in this conversation? So I think that'd be, and then think about your atmosphere. Where are you going to have this conversation and when? Mm-hmm. Because you think about it, you picked the wrong place and time to do it, and your conversation just got a lot harder.
1: And so much of that is the opposite of what we just talked about. Put your phone away, resist the urge to interrupt. You know, it's the opposite of what we just said, you know.
2: Yeah.
1: And that's important.
0: Yeah, I love the atmosphere one. How many times that that's helped me in our conversations. When you talk to me about sex, I still remember we

0: You're driving to Wisconsin.
1: You will always remember this conversation.
0: I will. And it was so helpful that we were driving because I could just look out the window whole time. And
1: you
0: I'm
1: were
0: like,
1: trapped.
0: Yeah, I was all of a sudden very interested in the countryside, you know.
1: look at that tree. Yeah. Look at that. Yeah.
0: But it helps so much, you know, and we talk about that in the book and try to offer different suggestions of when you're in different, you know, sometimes it's a restaurant. And I think that that communicates something. There's value that is shown to a teenager to bring them out and have a conversation there. Maybe it's a walk and you're shoulder to shoulder and you're having that conversation there. There's a lot of different thoughts that we've put into atmosphere.
1: You know, one of the core things, and we've done a couple of shows with Heather Holloman. If you haven't heard those, I'd get the app and go listen to them because she's really good. She's a professor at Penn State, and she talks about effective communication, how to listen, how to ask questions that actually draw people's hearts out, which again is another Jesus trait. Yeah. But for a parent to do that with the teen, speak to the importance of understanding how to engage and listen without being three steps ahead. Don't go there. Just listen. How important is that? And how do you do that? Because I've already got the answer, Mark.
0: Yeah. I think it's being a student of your kids as well as you know them on so many different things. And a lot of our conversations here as we're trying to talk through how to have them start with a good question to try to get them to talk about it. It feels a little bit like a softer entrance ramp too into the conversation as well. Mm-hmm. We're not just coming in hot with what we want to say on it, but we want to hear where they're at. And as they're talking about it, I'm not just thinking about my objective and where I'm going to take them, but thinking really of the best route to get there based on what they're saying, based on what they're struggling with, based on what their fears are, or maybe their understanding or lack of understanding of the Bible in that situation as they're talking about it. So we're listening for all those things to think about how best to answer.
1: Yeah, that's really good.
2: It is. So I need some help for a friend, we'll say, who feels like during those years, those teen years, there was a loss of respect. My friend needed to be respected. So give me a script for reintroducing the respect that I would like to see in the conversations that we have that doesn't happen. I get the eye rolls, the shutdown, the put down, the ugh.
3: Yeah. You know, if you can go back and try to figure out when you started losing the respect, I think that would be an important thing. And sometimes they won't tell you, but if they see that you know it, you realize it, and, you know, somewhere along the line, I lost something. And I want to earn it back. And if you can help me, you know, what is Dad missing? What have I missed here? How can we build this back? But I'd also ask somebody else, you know, if you can ask your wife, if you can ask somebody else who might have some insight, maybe you're going to go to the youth pastor. They might have opened up and they've said some things. And now at least you can know where to begin.
1: Oh, it's so true. You know, the I don't know if it's an idiom, an axiom, whatever, you know, respect is earned. Mark, I'd love to hear from you in terms of how does a father earn that respect rather than just expect it to be given because I'm your dad.
0: Yeah.
1: Do so because I told you to do so kind of thing. I mean, there is a responsibility on our part as being the fathers to earn that respect from their kids. Now, people are right now going, what? That should just be given. But I don't think so. I think if you're mistreating your child, you're saying they should respect that?
0: Right.
1: No way.
0: So for me, I think it was a few things, but it's seeing his daily habits, who he was, his character in and out, being real and authentic in all those moments of life. I think some of it, especially as I'm getting into teenagers, I'm seeing he's teaching me and taking time to teach me how to be a man, which means he's passing that off to me, which helps me respect him more because now it's not a fight for me to prove myself to you. When I turned 18, and he made a big deal about it leading up into it, it was this rite of passage night and invited a bunch of men into the room. And it helps me respect him when he's encouraging me on my road to be a man. And he's talking like that to me. But he's got to be living it himself. He lived in a way and continues to that I strive to want to be. As a student pastor, I saw parents and students wrestle with this a lot. And what was so sad is I would be hearing from the students. They wanted to respect their parents. That's what was grieving them.
1: It's like built into their heart to want to. Yeah.
0: And that was like at the center of what was so difficult for them. So while maybe the parents and me initially, all I'm hearing is the anger at all these things that the parents were doing or the dad was doing that was unfair or whatever, as harsh of a critic as they might have been as of their parent, at the core of that was just a disappointment of who they wanted them to be. And I will say I did see many times parents earn that back, dads earn that back, because they noticed it and they saw and they started new habits. I do think they're forgiving in that way. Not every time, and it might take longer in some situations than others, but I've seen it. I've seen that be built back up.
1: Yeah, and it's so critical. And, you know, this idea between behavior engagement, if I could call it that, versus heart development, and it seems so subtle, but it's so important, because if we're just on the behavioral modification, do this, don't do that, and we're zapping the mice in our teenager, we don't get the heart.
0: Right.
1: They don't understand the whys. And I mean, it is so critical to explain the whys, the heart attitude, and to develop that, because if you can catch that at the front of the fountain, the trailhead of the river, right?
0: Yeah.
1: If you can catch that, then the behavior will come. And the scripture says that, you know, from out of the heart flows your words and your life attitude. So the goal here, I think, for us as parents with teens is to teach the heart, and then the behavior should come.
0: Yeah.
1: As opposed to just concentrating on behavior.
0: That's all of it. And that's one of the reasons why we recommend having follow-up conversations afterwards. It might feel like a relief when you get through the conversation. You're like, oh, good, we did that. But it's not just for the sake of having the conversation. It's the heart, and you want to see that. So a great way to take the temperature of the heart is to come back to it later. And a week later, check in with a really good question. How's that going? How's that new habit you wanted to do? Or how's... Because we really do want to see the heart changing in that.
1: So true. You know, another area that we should cover is getting to know the friends of your sons and daughters. But to go out of your way, Jean and I give Jean a lot of credit. She's great. When the boys, you know, when their friends would come over, you know, she'd give them a big hug and say, it's so good to have you at the house. And we thank the world of your mom and dad, and all positive.
0: Yeah.
1: And I think that just helps. It helps set an environment. And even with some of that, you know, having conversations with those friends that maybe those friends aren't even having with their parents.
0: Yeah.
1: And you got to tread gently in that area, but it's nice to have that relationship. Speak to the importance of that.
3: You know, I love what you said about with Jean and the kids being there. And you want to make your home a really welcome place for your kids to have their friends over. And then you get to see what they're like and be the carpooling mom or dad, you know, where you're driving them places and they're going to forget you're there. And they have all these conversations going on. My wife was great with that. And she learned a lot.
1: Now, let me ask right at the end here, the perhaps most important question for that parent with their teen. Everything we've talked about, they've winced. Oh, I did bully. I remember bullying. I remember using sarcasm. What I used it as an escape. I didn't know what to do. You know, whatever justification they're giving, and they're hearing this conversation going, man, that's me. That's what I've done as a dad. That's what I've done as a mom. What do they do to reset that with their 15-year-old today? I mean, tonight around the dinner table, what do we do differently?
0: I would start with the apology there and to be able to acknowledge it. And that does go a long way. Obviously backed up by how you live and stuff like that. I'd be careful not to make grand promises of like, I'm never going to do that again.
1: Correct.
0: Or whatever, because then you're just going to add to it when you do mess up again. But I think that humility has a way of tearing down some of the walls of maybe resentment that have built up over time. But that apology goes a long way, I think. And then,
1: I agree.
0: Yeah, what would you do after that?
3: Well, then I'm gonna make sure I remember. So I'm going to write notes, and they're going to be cryptic. I know what they mean. Nobody else does. And I've got one on my desk right now to remind me about something that I want to work on. And so you know, I'm going to have those reminders. If I'm coming into the house or the kids are coming in, whatever, it's a time to remember, okay, God, help me have the heart. You know, I'm surrendering to you. Holy Spirit, work in me to be the man that I need to be for them, because this is way beyond me. This is about their heart and about their future and about their relationship with God. All of that is on the line, because if we break those communication things with them, they'll talk to somebody, but just not us.
1: Yeah, it's so true. Well, this has been great. Tim and Mark, what a wonderful discussion and a great book, What to Say and How to Say It to Your Teen, A Parent's Guide to 30 Tricky Conversations. And we barely scratched the surface. Let me turn to the listeners. Focus on the Family is here. We're here to help you and your family to thrive in Christ. That's our goal. That's our mission every day. And we want to equip you, mom and dad, as you're raising the future generation. We offer a library of trusted resources, articles, programs like this one, videos, and more. You can find that really in something we're calling Age and Stage. And that's when you have children, 0 to 18, come to the website, find Age and Stage, put in your children's birthday, and we'll send you every week information on how to parent that 3-year-old, that 15-year-old, all the way up to 18. And it is great content for you. And we also have Tim and Mark's wonderful book, What to Say and How to Say It to Your Teen, A Parent's Guide to 30 Tricky Conversations. Very practical field manual that helps you tackle the toughest conversations with your teens using grace, biblical wisdom, and communication that builds trust instead of pushing them away with legalism. Mm-hmm. I think every parent would say yes. And when you make a gift of any amount, hopefully a monthly pledge, that would really help us. We'll send you a copy of the book as our way of saying thank you for being part of the ministry. Let me give you the payback on what the ministry is doing. We got this note from Carly. She said this: the insight I've gained from listening to your show helped me guide one of my teenage students through a very tense and difficult family situation with Christ-honoring and respectful advice. That's right, what we were aiming for today, right? She went on to say, I'm incredibly grateful for what I've learned, and I'm looking forward to applying it someday with my own kids.
2: That is really great to hear.
1: It is, and I want to thank both of you for participating with us as authors just to provide that kind of content to the listeners and the viewers. 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
3: Great to be here.
1: And as a teacher, Carly is taking what she's learned from Focus on the Family to influence the next generation and having an impact for Christ. 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
10: 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Now, this is a series about the real Jesus, who Jesus really is, not the Jesus of popular opinion, but the Jesus of the Bible, God Himself, who stepped into our world. And in this message, we're going to see that Jesus is also the creator of everything around us. You see, when we look at the world, we're really facing a choice. Either everything came from random accidents, or it came from a designer. And the evidence we see in creation points us straight to Jesus Christ. So today, Pastor Jack teaches that creation itself testifies to God, not of evolution. From the stars in space to a single blade of grass, the design we see all around us points towards a creator behind it all. Before we get into the message, I had a chance to sit down with Pastor Jack and talk about it with him. So let's get into that. The Life and Times of Jesus Christ, that's our series that we're in. And Pastor Jack, I got to say it, I'm lucky enough to have you in the studio with me today. We're doing Christ and His Creation. That's the name of today's particular message. I find it interesting you bring up the woodpecker. I had an opportunity to sit and watch a woodpecker on a tree in my yard. And you bring up its tongue wraps around its brain exactly 8 times. Exactly. 7 times it dies. And 9 times, there's no room. God is very specific, isn't he? He really is.
12: I mean, I hope there's some atheists listening right now. Probably not. Yeah. But wouldn't it be great if they just listened to what you just said a moment ago? At what point does a woodpecker drive his face into a tree and kills himself and then winds up evolving quick enough to try it again, knowing, you know, I'll do it one more time again? That's ridiculous, friends.
2: Yeah.
12: By the way, all of creation declares and screams, technology screams the existence of God. And that's just one of those things where Christ is on display in creation. Now, granted, we live in a fallen world. That's how you and I know that when the lion runs across the landscape and consumes, a gazelle, you internally know that something's wrong with that. And good for you, because there is something wrong with that. That's a fallen world, but God didn't make it that way originally. And so we not only see his creative acts of love and genius, but we also can agree with God that we can also see the scars and the death of what a fallen world looks like. So, yeah, Christ and his creation, that includes you and I. And I don't know when the last time all of our listeners have had a chance to go outside or take a look around, but, you know, what led me to talk about that woodpecker was just doing what you did, Davey. I just looked out into my backyard, and it inspired me to make that comment in the message that here's this woodpecker, and I began to look it up. And I love that. Go look up, friends, whales or hummingbirds. Go look up clouds, and you'll be hard-pressed to get any other answer than it's a miracle by the hand of God.
10: All right, continuing with the life and times of Jesus Christ and Christ and his creation. Here we go.
11: Colossians chapter 2, verse 9, where there in the Bible it says that for in Christ all the fullness of the Godhead dwells in bodily form. Boy, what a statement of his deity, isn't it? That all the fullness of the Godhead, the word can be translated effulgence.
9: all of the representation of God. Remember, the Bible says that God is one. Hear, O Israel, chapter 6 of the book of Deuteronomy. The Lord our God is one Lord. Well, why is it in Christendom is it taught that there's the Father, Son, Holy Spirit, the Trinity? Well, it's biblical for one thing, and the future study of that is following in our series, our 16-part series on the life and times of Christ. Today we are looking at part 6 of Christ and his creation, and the reason why is because creation is attributed to God, of course. It's either God or what? Evolution. We're going to look real close with just the short time that we have together to look at the evidence for both. And as we get into the study this morning, I'm going to give you quotes from non-Christians. Did you hear what I said? I'm going to give you quotes from non-Christians regarding creation and evolution. But you cannot escape that debate or that topic when addressing Christ and his creation, because it demands that we, the created or the evolved, depends on who you are this morning, it demands of us to think and to think critically. Now, this is a whole nother topic, but do you realize, and you probably don't, that, I'm going to venture to say in the last 20 to 30 years, we have not been taught to think critically. Do you know what I mean? I don't mean be critical of people. I'm talking about critical thinkers. Huh? No, critical thinkers like the father of astronomy, Kepler. Critical thinkers like, some guy by the name of Sir Isaac Newton. Who both these great giants of science said, I believe in God the Creator and Jesus Christ his Son, who came and died for man's sin. Isaac Newton believed that God created. In fact, there's a great story about Newton's life. And I don't remember the name of the device, but you've seen them in science class. When Newton was talking about the solar system and all, he built this little model. And you've seen it. Now you wind them up and you let them go, and you see the Earth as the engine or as the motor unwinds. The Earth is going around the sun, and the planets are moving around the sun, and it's a beautiful little model. I forget, a cyclotron or something like this. I can't remember anyway. Newton invented that cool little toy to put into perspective what God was showing him in his heart. Well, while Newton did that, his apprentice, who was a evolutionist and Newton a creationist, fell asleep. He was sleeping. And when Newton got done, Newton went to bed. Well, the young man woke up and he saw this wonderful device, wound it up, and there it is going on its axis and doing its thing. And immediately things began to click, and he woke up Newton and he said, look at this. This is wonderful. Where did it come from? And Newton said, it just appeared. It just generated itself, and there it is. And the man said to Newton, do you take me to be a fool? And Newton said, the words are yours. The man mocked his own belief because he knew by what he was looking at that it demanded an engineer and a designer. Are you with me? Doesn't take an Einstein or a Newton to figure that one out. That Newton projected something into the tangible world of that which is true in the world that we do not easily see. So much so that when an unbeliever looked at it, his own premise or basis of belief was shattered out of his own mouth. This morning we're talking about Christ and his creation. And if you are a believer, that is a Bible-believing Christian or not, I want both of you, both sides of you, to listen carefully and weigh the evidence yourself. Now, we need to understand that as we look at this, it's always going to be a topic that is going to cause debate. And it has to. You want to know why? This is the fundamental reason why there will always be a great debate, no matter how much evidence is unearthed regarding and supporting the creation model view. No matter how much the Hubble telescope disproves evolution, no matter how much modern technology dismantles the evolutionary belief, because that's exactly what it's doing, there will always be a debate, because to introduce the concept of God into someone's thinking is to immediately go against their conscience in light of responsibility. If God becomes true in a man's thinking, then his actions are answerable. He will have to give an account for what he does. If evolution's true, then we can live like an animal and die like one too, because there is no accountability. Are you with me? In fact, sociologically, the evolutionary theory and the humanistic existential belief system of our recent world that you and I live in, referred to now in these days as situational ethics. In fact, it's all summed up in a Bible, a bumper sticker. If it feels good, do it. That's humanistic existentialism. It's look out for number one, which is who? You. Or not in my case, it's me. And if I have to crawl over your face and up your back and dismantle your character to get to the top, it's the survival of the fittest. And surely you would do that to me, because we are but yet just animals. We have crawled out of the primordial goo through the zoo to now you, which, if I'm an evolutionist, I would say is true. But it's in fact false. It's very important to realize that this morning you are either an evolutionist or you're a creationist. You can be a creationist without being a Christian. This is one of the problems in the world today. There are many scientists who have not yet come to the saving knowledge of Jesus Christ and trust in the Bible, but they also no longer hold to the evolutionary theory of Darwinianism. They know that the sciences that exist disprove evolution, but they're not Christians. They are called creationists. And there are more running around in the scientific community than there has been in the last 100 years. Very interesting. I am going to give you quotes today of men who are not Christians, who I think will provoke your thinking. But we are going to look at four areas that need to get our attention. Before we do that, the Bible declares bluntly, as we see in a moment, that God created. It just makes the blanket statement. But let's consider this. When Paul the Apostle came to a group of great thinkers, in fact, the intelligentsia of the day was rooted in this area of Greece, Paul came to them, and as he was approaching, he couldn't deny their passion to worship. By the way, that's true in every culture, in every land, everywhere. Man worships. He may worship intellect, he may worship fun, he may worship pleasure, he may worship whatever, gods or a god. But every human being worships. As Paul came into the area, he says in Acts chapter 17, verse 23, he says, "For as I was passing through your city and considering the object of your worship, I even found an altar with this inscription to it, quote, to the unknown God." Now, Paul, being the brilliant evangelist that he was, used that as an opportunity just like you would. He says, "Therefore, the one whom you worship without knowing, it is him I proclaim to you." Oh, cool. Thanks, Paul. Tell us all about him, because we don't know him. So tell us. What an open door, huh? He says, yeah, okay. He is the God who made the world and everything in it. Since he is Lord of heaven and earth, he doesn't dwell in temples made with hands. What an open door. He can create this God that he's speaking of, because they're wide open. He doesn't dwell in temples made with hands or in the earth, as though he would need anything. Nor is he worshipped by men's hands. Since he gives to all life and breath and everything that we have, and he has made from one blood. Isn't that an interesting word these days in technology? From one source of blood. We know this to be true now in technology, that we've all come from one woman. This is a scientific fact. That's
13: so cool.
9: I love advancements in technology. That we've come from one blood of all the men who dwell on the face of the earth and has determined their pre-appointed times, that is their longevity, and their boundaries of their dwellings. I find it interesting. In fact, if you can find one, buy it. It'd be a collector's item. A globe of pre-1990. If you find a globe that was made before 1990, your globe has got the geographical or the political boundaries of the Soviet Union. Now when you buy a globe, it's Russia. And probably next year it's going to be different again. God says in the Bible, I've pre-appointed all of these boundaries of nations and the people who dwell in them. In other words, there's no accident to God. God is not an accident, listen carefully, nor does he sanction accidents. What might look like an accident to you, God is using. God is redeeming. What looks like a disaster to you, by the way, you don't have to be a genius to know this, every accident produces a disaster. When you have an accident, if a 747 flies headlong into the ocean, it doesn't turn into a submarine, though it may be submerged. If you could crash enough aircraft into the ocean, it will never become a submarine. Why? Because accidents always ruin. Very important. Because the evolutionary theory demands that we came about through a collection of accidents, of perpetuity related, somehow unrelated ideas and thoughts and mechanisms and mechanics, and presto, we've come to be who we are through random events. It's insane, but it's believed.
14: 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And now, let's get back to today's message. Once again, here's Pastor Jack.
9: It has been said, and we'll look at our first point in a moment, it has been said that there are two Bibles. And I like this saying, so some of you, calm down. There's only one Bible. But it's been said that there are two. And it's been said, because of Romans chapter 1, verse 18, it begins there and it says in the Bible that all of God's created powers and his authority and his godhood is revealed in the very things that he has made, whatever those things may be, so that they are without excuse. You know the little man running around in South America in the jungles that we have not yet discovered? Do you know, according to the Bible, Romans chapter 1, even if a missionary doesn't reach that man, God in his fairness and in his wisdom will reach out to that little guy running around in the jungles? And he will reveal himself to that little man somehow. He says that creation is without excuse. So that all of us stand before God, having had the opportunity to know him. But it goes on to say in Romans chapter 1, there are those who, knowing God exists, and that internal witness of that truth, turn their back on him and begin to worship and serve the creation rather than the Creator who is blessed forever, who changed the glory of God into creeping things, four-footed things, and flying things. Evolution mentioned, or the pagan belief of it in Romans chapter 1. And then in verse 22, Paul says, professing themselves to be wise in these things, they have in fact become fools. The two Bibles, one is written here on your lap, bound in leather. The other is the universe that is both around us and outside the walls of this church. What do you mean? Meaning that you could go outside, and if you are intellectually honest, you can pluck a leaf off of a liquid amber tree that's out front here and put it under the scrutiny of an electron microscope and find data so vast and so mind-boggling, technology so fantastic, that it's greater than the technology used to put the shuttle up into space and, in fact, even build it. It's a technology more advanced than a blade of grass that man cannot produce it. Yet we can produce atomic watches that we have on our wrists. And nobody would ever say that a watch arose by spontaneous chances. And yet the very creature who stands at the precipice of decision, the human, has been duped into an idea that evolution is in fact scientific. When today, in the advancement of modern sciences, that science itself is saying, as you'll see, that Darwinism and evolution is bunk. It's amazing. It's exciting. Look with me at our first delve into this, Christ and his creation, and that is the creation testifies of God. Listen, creation has to testify of something. Does it testify of evolution, or does it testify of God? Well, let's take a look and see. The first thing that we see is that the Bible presumes a special creation. You ought to write down special creation. You're going to hear it a lot in the future. The Bible presumes. What do I mean by that? First of all, Genesis chapter 1, verse 1. My friend, if you can get past the first verse of the Bible, it's downhill from there on. In the beginning, God created the heavens and the earth. Doesn't apologize for it. Doesn't put its tongue in its cheek about it. States it as a fact. In the beginning, that is of the material universe, God created the heavens and the earth. Don't ask me to explain it. We don't know how. We can't. When it says God, it is Elohim. El, God, Him, plural. A singular plurality. That's, by the way, a hint concerning who the Creator is. In the beginning, God, who is a singular plurality, go figure in the Hebrew language, whoever He is, He's one, but there's a plurality of it. That God, who's one, is both Father, Son, and Holy Spirit. God is one. That's what the Bible declares. God created the heavens and the earth. No apology. States it as a fact. In fact, the ancient world assumes this to be true. It doesn't matter what culture you go into. If it's not the Hebrew or the Oriental custom of that realm, if you go into places far removed from the cradle of civilization, that area of the Middle East, and you go to the extenuating areas of the world, and you look at those ancient cultures, they believed in God or gods having created. And so the Bible presumes a special creation. In Isaiah chapter 40, verse 28, he says, "Do you not know, have you not heard, that the Lord is the everlasting God? He is the creator of the ends of the earth, and he will not grow tired or weary, and his understanding you cannot fathom." I like that. Well, I want a God I can handle. Well, then go think of some cult God that you can handle. Because the Bible says about the God of the Bible, he's past finding out. What a challenge to us. Concerning creation, it's either evolution, a series of accidents that has brought you here today, or it is what is called special creation, where there is an advanced design engineer. If you don't want to call him God, just for argument's sake, can you just think right now and write it down any way you want? Designer, engineer, planner. Because there's nothing that you can point to in this world that is void of a designer. Nothing.
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19: When George Washington accepted command of the Continental Army, Americans were fighting a king and determined not to replace one form of unchecked power with another. Washington understood the difference between authority and ownership. In 1775, he declared, "When we assume the soldier, we do not lay aside the citizen." Even as commander of America's army, Washington remembered that he remained one of the people and that the power entrusted to him was never his to keep. He did not fight to rule America. He fought so Americans could govern themselves. Washington's example gave the young nation something more than victory. It gave America a standard for leadership. Those who hold power must remain accountable to the people they serve. Because in a free nation, leadership is not ownership. It is a duty and a trust.
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1: Welcome to Seculo. It's Monday. It's August 17th. Welcome to the show. Will Haynes in studio. This is Logan Seculo. Phone lines are open at 1-800-684-3110. Talking about the breaking news, you always feel like there's something new coming out of the Middle East, coming out of our war with Iran. Iran has now placed a $30,000 bounty for the capture or murder of U.S. troops. And by the way, if you happen to be a woman who can do this crime, essentially, who can commit one of these murders or captures, they'll actually give you more. You don't see a lot of that in the Middle East, but you know why they're doing this. Again, a $30,000 reward for anyone who kills and captures a U.S. soldier, with the reward doubled if you are an Iranian woman. This, of course, is coming at a very, very hostile time. And it comes to the point where President Trump has been talking about who has the Strait of Hormuz? Who's controlling what? We have been dealing with this war now for many months now, but now it feels like the plot has thickened as you have this moment where they are encouraging their own people to get out there and make some money.
3: Well, this comes at a time as well where Reuters is reporting that a senior Iranian official is saying Iran could be considering moving to an offensive posture as opposed to just a defensive posture. This is a serious issue here, this $30,000 bounty, because you don't think of it just in the terms of the battlefield of Iran or the vessels that are near Iran.
1: Yeah, this is a big concern. We gotta be fair. Like there's not a lot of restrictions or that we know about this. So this could spill over into American soil.
3: That's right. You think about the Iranians being the largest state sponsor of terrorism. What is the most likely form of this taking place if they are offering this bounty? In terrorism form. When you think about their proxies with Hamas, Hezbollah, the Houthis, their preferred form of warfare is terror. So when you start to think about a $30,000 reward, you start to think about how porous the American border was for 4 years under Joe Biden. We know that IRGC members, people with ties to the IRGC, people with ties to terrorist proxy groups, were caught at the border. You also have to assume, with how porous and how many gotaways there were, there are individuals that were not caught that are under this same category. So it's not just a, oh, this is the war taking place over there kind of thought process. When they are calling for this and publicly calling for this, that has to start wondering. Every military installation, any person in military could then potentially be a target on the battlefield, which Iran is expanding globally at this point.
1: Yeah, absolutely. We want to take your calls about this and some other topics. CeCe Hiles is going to be joining us in a little bit to talk about an update from Pastor Saul. You know about this story out of China. We got an update coming from there. We also are going to talk a little bit more about some of the ACLJ work, because we are really starting to wrap up. As I said, it's the 17th of August, so we're going to start wrapping up our Impact Match. 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You have your gift doubled. That means there's another ACLJ supporter ready to unlock their pledge. And when you do it today, even if you decide I want to become a champion, which is something that gives on a monthly basis, your first donation is doubled. 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Maybe we'll be able to do something else. But today is the day to do it. Go to ACLJ.org. But like I said, phone lines are open. I want to hear from you. When you hear about these threats coming in, does that make you rethink the way we even negotiate with Iran? that they would put this kind of bounty on their people to do this. 1-800-684-3110. 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
1: Welcome back to Secular. I want to clarify something. You may say, who's making this bounty? How are they able to do it? Is this something that's happening undercover? Is this something they're getting out in this dark web? How are we finding out about this? No, they're saying it front and center. They have the Iranian army chief, Amir Hatimi, said there's a large number of requests for these bounties to put on American soldiers, despite, of course, there not being that many U.S. ground troops in Iran, which is why we're a little concerned that this is going to be taken outside of Iran. But again, this was put out through their media chains. This wasn't something that was done desperately or done some quiet way through some tunnel system, through some, you know, WhatsApp threat. This is just done in their public media, saying, you know what, we've decided we're going to put a bounty on the heads of all U.S. soldiers. And by the way, if you're a woman, we're going to double it. Because if they, of course, think that women are usually second class, but in this situation, you know, they're going to do it because, you know, have someone who they think less of be able to commit a murder, then maybe they should be doubled.
3: Well, and once again, I think that tells you all you need to know also about where they're expecting this to take place, not necessarily on the battlefield of Iranian territory, but elsewhere around the world. If they are saying, courageous Iranian women who can carry out such an action will receive double the reward. That, to me, is saying that they are expecting this not to happen on the aircraft carriers that are stationed in the Gulf or the pilots that are flying over. They are thinking that this will be a terroristic style attack on American soldiers around the world. They also are claiming that the weapon that is used to kill an American would be kept in a supposed museum currently under planning, so that they are going to almost
1: memorialize.
3: I think they're expecting that there could be martyrs if something like this goes forward, and this will become a part of the revolution's lore going forward. I think there's several different ways to dissect this, though. One, I think it is a real threat. I think you can't look away from
1: it's
3: that.
1: It's not just showboating.
3: Right. And so I think the military will take actions accordingly. Ever since the beginning of the war, security on bases has been ramped up. There also have been statements of like, hey, if you're in certain areas, if you are on a U.S. military installation, don't go out in public in your uniform. Go out in street clothes if you're leaving base. So those are things that have precautions that have been taken. Don't make yourself a target to a terror attack. However, I think it's also interesting, and a lot of people are asking, you know, where does this money come from? It's not like they have $0,
1: yeah.
3: But that economic factor is here.
1: Let's take a call. Yeah. I want to steal their thunder.

0: a target to a lot of people. And unfortunately, that's what it is. But are there things that our political world can do to help protect that? And are there things that can help or can make them more vulnerable? This is one of those moments where we have put them in a bit more harm's way than maybe was necessary.
1: Well, and I think it goes back to things that we've said on this broadcast many times, is why it is frustrating to some degree that that President Trump has his own path here. For those that never wanted it to happen, or those that wanted complete regime change, he has taken kind of the middle ground of like, hey, we hit them really hard, and now we're negotiating. That's where you see frustration, even from us, that like,
0: but negotiation can't
1: point,
0: have
1: right.
0: Have bounties on the heads of all of all. If you said there were bounties on the head of the leadership, I can honestly say that's probably not something too crazy to think about. The fact that, and I would clue that from the very top down, but you're talking about anyone. You're blanketly saying, hey, citizens of Iran or people who are listening to this, we're going to pay you for essentially the scalp of a troop here. I mean, this is getting to the point of the risk. Where does the risk outweigh the reward here? And what is the reward at this point? We need strong leadership to come in and explain this, or, as we've said a million times, do the job. Phone lines are open, 1-800-684-3110. When we get back, we're going to give you a little bit of update on some of the work of the ACLJ here. It's not only going to be Iran Mondays. I want to keep this conversation rolling. CeCe Howell is going to be joining us in the back half, giving an update on Pastor Saw. And of course, as frustrating as this is, it's why we have teams in the UN. It's why we have teams in Europe. It's why we have a Middle Eastern, you know, the ACLJ Jerusalem. We're a worldwide effort here, folks. And I want you to be a part of that team, too. So as we head to the break, consider supporting the work here at ACLJ.org. Of course, think about, pray about, give me a call, because I would love to have you on the air today. 1-800-684-3110. Phone lines are open for you. We'll be right back.
2: 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The attacks on our constitutionally protected rights persist. Countless unborn babies remain in jeopardy.
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0: It doesn't feel like something that could be happening in 2026, but sadly it is. And again, this isn't some fringe situation. This isn't some situation that's being told in some back channel underground. I think we kind of can conflate Hamas tactics and Iranian tactics as being, so they're not, I mean, yes, they're all connected, certainly, but they're not the same kind of trickery, if you will. This is just put on mainstream media in their markets saying, hey, you want to go do this? Guess what? All's fair. Bring us the bodies. We'll pay you out. Bring us the weapon. We'll hang it up for display. People can walk by and pay their respects. And we know that that is their method. And it's just shocking. It's disturbing. But it also shows where we are in the state of this war. That every time we think we are headed towards some kind of conclusion, this kind of thing happens. And it is something we need to be very well aware of when we're dealing with what is clearly a true threat. Because we don't know that's only going to happen in Iran on the ground. This threat could extend to U.S. soil. By the way, a lot of American soldiers on the ground throughout the world. Obviously, in Europe and in Asia, there are American soldiers everywhere. So now you have put, and then, they, you know, it's not even specific. It's veterans. What are we talking about here? They've made a very blanket statement saying, you know what? We'll do this for you. In the work of the ACLJ, as much as it is important that we have to keep talking about all these different things, when we are talking about the lives of our U.S. troops, I think we need to really take a step for a moment and go, what are we doing? Are we confident in the way things are being held and are happening? Maybe we are. And I want to hear from you. That's at 1-800-684-3110. I want to hear from Mary, who's calling in North Carolina. She's an ACLJ champion, kind of leads into this. Go ahead, Mary.
7: Yes, I have. First, I want to thank you so much for being my main source of information. And just a few comments. One is that I've never trusted the Iranians. I was in college when the regime change occurred in 79. And I recall the problems between the two Islamic groups. And I had classmates that were Iranian saying they got letters from home saying, stay in America where you're safe, and the tears in their eyes, getting that. And even now, hearing the bounty thing, that is very concerning to me. I have a son who's been in the Marine Corps 19 years, and he's over there right now. And being that he's a husband with a wife and three little kids at home, is, you know, it's pretty heavy. I don't know why things have been dragging on so long. I just trust that there's intel that we don't know about. And I'm just praying God just continue to give our president and all of our other leaders, guide them in their decisions. And I'm really just trusting in that.
0: Mary, first, I want to say, number one, thank you for being a champion. But also, thank you and your family for your dedication and service to our country. You know, I understand the heaviness. I can't understand it in terms of I'm not living through it. But I imagine from your point of view, this is something that's concerning. As I said, if you join the United States military, you understand that there are risks that go into it. But we live in a modern society where you think modern even era of war isn't like this, where there's just a bounty for anyone. And like you said, you have a son with multiple children, your grandchildren. We feel for them. And it does reframe this back and forth we always get right now between, you know, are we negotiating? Is there a deal on the horizon? Is it not on the horizon? When you're negotiating people who are willing to do this. Again, not a bounty on our leadership, which obviously I don't like, but I kind of understand from a war perspective. But a bounty on anyone who may serve our country. And a significant one at that. From the government on their local media. Mary, thank you, though, for calling, and thank you for being a champion. It's a disturbing revelation here, and I know a lot of you are calling in about it. Maybe we could take some more, but I want to get your thoughts.
1: Well, and once again, I think to that point, that's why I think we have been pretty strong in our statements of we want the Islamic Republic of Iran, that framework, that government, to no longer exist. Why? Because the people that are the third tier, the fifth tier, however far down you go, are the ones that are still calling for what? The assassination, effectively, with a bounty on the lives of American troops. And so I think even though it is that internal power struggle, because the chief of the army isn't who's necessarily being negotiated with, because it is that split, it shows that the power struggle is real and that their tactics and their belief system is still intact, that that is still the way they want to do business in this world, and therefore they should no longer have the option to do business in this world.
0: Yeah, let's take Leonard, who's calling on line three, who certainly feels similarly. Leonard, go ahead.
10: Hi. I want to just say this is absolutely repulsive.
0: Yeah.
10: And I think that this shows the kind of enemies we're up against. And I think we need to trust God and finish the job.
0: Yeah, I mean, I think that that is a very good way to put it. It shows the enemy that we're up against, what you're actually dealing with here. This is not a traditional, I guess you'd say, conflict worldwide. You are dealing with governments and regimes that are willing to weaponize their own people. We have seen that underhandedly with Hamas when we've said, you know, human shields, all those kind of statements that are thrown out there a little too flippantly these days when you don't realize what they're talking about. This situation, it's the opposite. It's citizen cavalry that's being sent to take down and destroy anyone who may wave the flag of the United States of America.
1: Well, and to that point as well, going back to the previous caller said, you know, what have elected Democrats been saying about this? They're using this as a time to dunk on the president. They're using it as a time to say, like, look, he's drastically depleted our munitions reserves. He has sent people into harm's way. Now there's going to be a bounty on them. But they're not offering any solution either. They could disagree with the premise of getting into this, but they haven't said, here's how we should move forward. Here's how we should work together to defeat this. I don't think anyone out there, maybe a few in Congress, in the House of Representatives, would say that, you know, we had no problems with Iran. But the fact of the matter is that this is the reality that we are living in. And they're all just using it as a political talking point for the election in November. Of like, we need to put a check on the president because look what he's done. He's put our troops in harm's way. But where's the solution? Where's the, here's how we would work with him to ensure that Iran is not a threat to the United States. That's what we're missing here. So even if you side with people on the left or even on the right that are critics of the president and what he decided to do here, then where's the solution too? I want to hear that from people. I want to hear if you think that it's being, this war is being prosecuted in the wrong way, what else would you do? Because it's not just bring them all home. It's not just leave it as it is. So they can complain about it and get people fired up at rallies in Atlanta. But if you don't have a solution, then you're also not any better than what you claim to be saying you're talking out against.
0: We got a second half hour coming up. This first half hour flew by. We do have an update from the ACLJ team on the situation with Pastor Saw in China. That's going to be coming in a couple segments. But we still want to take your calls at 1-800-684-3110. 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
16: I am so thankful that the Holy Spirit, who is the author of the Word of God, when those words were written, that He did not take these people into the laundromat and wash them with Clorox and then ironed them and starched them and covered them up with cellophane and then placed them on a pedestal and so that we can look at them and say, oh, I wish I could do that. No, no, no. And I believe there's a reason for that, because He wants you and me to look at their failure, to look at their fears and identify with them. And so that we can say, if they did it, I can do it.
15: Thank you for making Leading the Way audio part of your day. You know, throughout the entire Bible, we watch God use people that have a variety of backgrounds, people with a wide array of skill sets, or a lack of skill sets, and they do great and mighty things, impacting lives and directions of individuals and of nations, and ultimately, generations of believers. Today, Dr. Youssef begins a series of messages called, They Were Just Like Us. He'll help you get to know people mentioned in the Bible's Faith Hall of Fame, that's found in the pages of Hebrews, and also how they were and are just like you and me. So be encouraged as Dr. Youssef begins this episode of Leading the Way.
16: One of my favorite verses in the New Testament is James chapter 5, verses 17 and 18. James, the brother of Jesus, looks back into the Old Testament and he sees what had happened by such men. And then he says, verse 17, Elijah was a man like us. He prayed fervently, and for 3.5 years there was no rain. And then he prayed again, and the heavens gave the rain, and the earth gave forth its fruit. He was just like us. He ran away from Jezebel. He was afraid. He was terrified. He was just like us. I am so thankful that the Holy Spirit, who is the author of the Word of God, when those words were written, that He did not take these people into the laundromat and wash them with Clorox and then ironed them and starched them and covered them up with cellophane and then placed them on a pedestal and so that we can look at them and say, oh, I wish I could do that. No, no, no. I am thankful to the Holy Spirit of God that this was not the case. I am thankful. And I believe there's a reason for that. There's a reason for that, because He wants you and me to look at their failure, to look at their faults, to look at their fears, to look at their frailties and identify with them. And so that we can say, if they survived, so can I. If they succeeded, so can I. If they did it, I can do it. The Holy Spirit of God wanted us to learn how these men and women, from the depth of their despair, from the depth of their weaknesses, from the depth of their struggles, they offered themselves to God in obedience and said, we do whatever you asked us to do. God wants us to know that you can exercise their faith, that you can live by their faith, that you can accomplish things that you never thought possible, just like they did. Now, I don't have to tell you that the word faith today, I mean, it's used for all kinds of things, of believing anybody and anything, and even the word faith-based, it's sort of used as an excuse for any belief in anybody and anything, and it's used in order to not use the word Christian or Christianity, or it's a faith-based, and the words faith-based just become catch-all. And I believe the Holy Spirit knew that, don't you? And that is why the Holy Spirit, who knew that people are going to make a mess out of that magnificent, beautiful word, in Hebrews chapter 11, He makes sure that we understand what kind of faith He's talking about. He wanted to make sure that we understand God's definition of faith. He wanted to make sure that we understand the biblical definition of faith. Because faith in Hebrews chapter 11 is very different from this catch-all faith-based stuff. So, the Holy Spirit, before He even goes to give us the examples of these men and women by faith, the first thing He does, which is the first thing I'm going to do today, and the only thing I'm going to do today, He gives us a definition of what faith is all about. He made sure that we understand biblical faith. What is that nature of faith that these men practiced? What is the nature of faith that you and I are supposed to practice and exercise? Verse 1, it is the assurance of things hoped for and conviction of things seen. You see, the first time he said assurance of things hoped for, somebody may say, well, I hope so. You know, how we use the word kind of very well, I hope it will. I'm not sure, but I hope you're right. I hope. No. That's not what he's talking about here. But just to emphasize it, just to make sure, this hope is the certainty, is assurance. There's no doubt about it. He said, it is the conviction of things not seen. Hear me right on this one. It is a fact. There is no human being born of a woman has seen God with their own physical eyes. It is a fact that there are very few people in the scripture like Moses who have heard the voice of God with their physical ear. There are no human being on the face of the earth have been able to touch with their physical hand God the Father or God the Holy Spirit, only God the Son. So, what distinguishes between those who believe and put their faith in Him and those who don't? Very simply, faith. You say, well, faith is a gift of God. Absolutely. You're absolutely right. You see, faith, listen to me, it is not giving an assent to certain creeds and doctrine. Faith is not saying, well, I believe certain things about God. Or I believe that God exists. No. Faith is the absolute confidence that the one who promised will keep his promise. Not may, but will. Faith is the absolute confidence that is willing to put everything on the line, including the most precious thing we have, and that is life itself. Faith is the absolute confidence that says, no matter how dark it may look, no matter how bleak it may appear, no matter how long it may take, no matter how contrary to the visible reality it may seem, I have confidence in the one who promised because he is able to keep his promise. So here's the important question now. Let me ask you this. Where does this confidence come from? Where does it come from? It comes from the person who promised. Let me illustrate this. Suppose there's a person known to me who is known to me to be, doesn't have much of a financial abilities. Not only that, that person is always in a financial mess. Not only that, that person is not known to be a man or woman of wisdom or prudence. Not only that, this person really does never keep his or her word. If that person picks up the phone and calls me and he says, Michael, I want you for this year to go out and buy all the airtime that you need to proclaim the gospel around the world. Well, how am I going to react to that? I'm telling you exactly how I would react. I wouldn't move a muscle. I wouldn't move from my chair. I would never pick up the phone. I would do nothing. But suppose a person that is known to me to be a man or woman of financial means, and this person is known to me to be a person who's trustworthy, a person who keeps their word, a person who would never go back in their promises, a person who is absolutely trustworthy. And if that person picks up the phone and he says the same thing to me, guess what I'm going to do? I'm going to get out on that phone working 24 hours, 7, buying all the airtime around the globe that I can get my hand on. I'll be ready to saturate the airwave with the gospel of Jesus Christ. What's the difference? Is the person? Is the character of the person? What's the difference? Is the individual who made the promise? You see, there's got to be a trust in the person who makes the promise. Anybody can make any promise. That's the difference. It's my confidence in that person's word, knowing before seeing a single dime, before seeing a red cent, I would move by faith because of the trustworthiness of that person. And that's what Hebrews 11:1 says. Faith is the confidence in God. Faith is the trusting in God. Faith is the assurance that He will deliver on all His promises. Faith, always able to praise God for the things that you have not seen with your own eyes. Faith is able to thank God for things before they take place. Faith gives you the confidence to act before it becomes a reality. Faith means that you go about and do things as if it already happened, though nobody else is able to see it. You see, many people profess their belief, but I want to ask some questions. How does your belief change your lifestyle? How does your belief impact your business dealings? How does your belief transform your relationships? How does your belief turn your home into a haven? How does your belief impact your coworkers, impact your fellow students, impact your neighbors? How does it work? Faith, first and foremost, is the ability to take hold of God's promises before they happen. Faith is the eye that sees what nobody else can see. It's the ear that can hear the unheard. Faith is the mind that can conceive the inconceivable. Faith is the heart that longs for the unexpected. Faith is like two people looking at the same object. One can see it all with clarity, and the other one can't see a thing. You say, what's the difference? Oh, one has a mighty, powerful pair of binoculars, and the other one doesn't. And that's what faith is all about. That's what the difference that faith makes in your life, my life. Let me tell you something. I stake my life on what I'm going to tell you. I stake my life on it. The reason why God's people do not give to the work of God sacrificially is because of fear. And fear is the antithesis of faith. Fear is the opposite of faith. And so what God's children have been doing is that they've been living in fear instead of faith. But the day is coming when you got to get serious about faith. Verse 2, for by faith the men of old gained approval. Not by work, but by faith. When I say they were just like us, I mean it, and you will see it as we get going in this series of messages. They shared all of our weaknesses, and even worse, they were like us in every way. But I want to tell you something else. While they were all like us, they knew one thing that most Christians in this 21st century refuse to accept. And that is, they knew what honors God and what does not. That's what they did. They knew that. They understood that. They accepted that. They practiced that. The difference between any two believers, it's not how many more sermons one can preach than the other. It's not how one can sing better than the other. It is not how many meetings a person can go to. It's not how many boards one can serve on. It is not how many activities one is involved in, Christian or otherwise. No, the difference is this. It is how much more one takes God at His word and the other one doesn't. How one says, I see it because I believe it. And the other one says, I will believe it when I see it. That's the difference. Beloved, listen to me. If there is a distinguishing mark between believers and unbelievers, it is not activities. It's not what they claim. If there is an overriding distinction, it would be daily living out by faith. I know we are sent out to a world that is so totally focused on the visible. I know that. I know that we are sent into a world that is totally focused on what is seen. I know that we are sent into a world that is so totally focused on the importance of only what could be accomplished in this life. We are sent to a world that is totally focused on pleasing self. We are sent into a world that is totally focused on one's comfort and one's convenience. But we must stand as men and women of faith, on biblical faith, not the catch-all phrase of faith, or faith-based. Beloved, whether you know it or not, this is the kind of faith that people are desperately wanting to see lived out. They want to know what it looks like, how it's lived out. But here's the problem for all of us, including your pastor. Here's the problem. We are not able to show them how. Because we are more impacted by their thinking than we are able to impact their thinking. We are more impacted by their lifestyle than we are able to impact their lifestyles. We are more impacted by their worldview than we are able to impact theirs. But beloved, if the essence, if the substance, if the heart and soul of faith is obedience, then obedience or lack of it is the only thing that will stand between pleasing God and pleasing self. Obedience is the only thing that will come between living an impactful life or not. Obedience is the only thing that will come between being able to make a difference in the world or not. You see, God said, even in the Old Testament, that obedience is better than sacrifice. Do you know why? Because a person can make a sacrifice without obedience. Oh, but you cannot be obedient without making a sacrifice. The reason these men and women made the list, it was because their obedience led them to sacrifice. But if it's a book written right now that the list has been made, there were other names throughout 2,000 years of Christian history, men and women who were literally dipped in tar and let out as candles for Rome for the sake of Christ. Men and women of faith who gave it all and sacrificed their lives by faith. Countless others could go on that list. As I conclude, I'm going to tell you this. I can never preach on faith without thinking of one of my great heroes. I thank God as a young Christian, somebody introduced me to the biographies of great men and women of God. And I would devour these books and I would read them. And one of my great heroes is George Mueller, a man who had an orphanage in Bristol, England. And there, all of his needs for those boys were supplied through faith alone. Never sent out an appeal letter, never asked anybody for money. He went to the Lord, and the Lord answered his prayers. Time and time and time again, not once so that it can be just incidental. Time and time and time again, one morning, there was no food in the house. When I mean that, there's no food in the storage room, there's no food in the kitchen, there's no food on the table, there was no food anywhere to be seen. But he gathered the boys, as he always did every morning for breakfast, and he began to pray. Lord, thank you for this food that we're about to receive. Now, I hate to tell you about this, but it's the truth. I remember when I read that many years ago, I said, man, if I was one of those boys, I would open one eye and look at the empty plate. And I said, now, what food are you talking about? But you know that he had never had not finished his prayer. And knock came on the door. A local baker comes in and says, Mr. Mueller, God woke me up at 3 o'clock this morning. And he told me to bake an extra batch for your boys. Can you use some fresh bread? He said, yes, we can. And so the bread just coming in, hot, fresh bread for those boys to eat. And they haven't even started biting into the bread. And a knock came on the door, Mr. Mueller, a milkman. And he said, my cart broke down right in front of your orphanage. And I've got to take it to get it fixed. But the milk is going to go sour. Can you use some milk? He said, yeah, I think we can. And those boys had breakfast that morning because of faith and confidence in the one who promised to keep his promise. Beloved, listen to me. The day is coming when only those who have learned to live by faith and walk by faith are going to make it. Are going to make it. And so it is my plea with you today that you say, Lord God, I want to walk by faith and not fear. By faith and not fear. How many of you think that God is honored by this type of faith? Okay, most of you. But I want to tell you something else. That God honors this kind of faith. It honors God, but it's the faith that God honors. Now, beloved, I know from my own personal life what it is like to trust the promise of God and to believe that it is here before it came. I know what it's like in the last 40 years and to see the God of glory always, always keep his word. Always. So the question that I hope will haunt you, haunt me, is are we willing to be like them? They were just like us. But are we willing to be just like them? Father, in the name of Jesus, the mighty, powerful God, the one of whom says the Apostle Paul in Ephesians 1 that the very power of his resurrection is working in his children today. The very power of ascension is working in us today. Father, remind us afresh that it is faith that honors you and that you are the God who honors faith. In Jesus' name, amen.
15: 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Hey, did you know that the ministry of Dr. Michael Youssef and Leading the Way reaches far beyond this community, right into homes and lives across six continents all around the world?
17: I was attracted to Christianity on my own for a long time. When it came to my Islamic faith, I felt that I was walking in the wrong direction. When I was in middle school, I had a friend who brought me a Bible. I lent it from her so I could keep reading it. Even though I didn't understand the whole gospel, I pressed on, reading it over and over again. This went on for years until I discovered the Kingdom Sat channel. They have a wonderful field team who kept calling me to check on my spiritual life. They introduced me to a church and I decided to leave Islam behind. Upon learning this, my husband took to the street. He shouted and said, "She has become a Christian. It is lawful to spill her blood. Whoever wants to kill her, let them do so." I went to the street and shouted, "Yes, I have become a Christian. Whoever wants to kill me, let them come. I am ready." 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
23: When George Washington accepted command of the Continental Army, Americans were fighting a king and determined not to replace one form of unchecked power with another. Washington understood the difference between authority and ownership. In 1775, he declared, "When we assume the soldier, we did not lay aside the citizen." Even as commander of America's army, Washington remembered that he remained one of the people and that the power entrusted to him was never his to keep. He did not fight to rule America. He fought so Americans could govern themselves. Washington's example gave the young nation something more than victory. It gave America a standard for leadership. Those who hold power must remain accountable to the people they serve, because in a free nation, leadership is not ownership. It is a duty and a trust.
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30: John 8, verse 32, Jesus says, "You shall know the truth, and the truth shall make you free." The truth frees us from deception. The truth frees us from error. Jesus says in John 14, 6, "I am the way, the truth, and the life."
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0: We've come in our studies of the book of Revelation to Revelation the 13th chapter. Revelation 13 is one of the most fascinating chapters in all the book of Revelation. And I think this chapter has given rise to more speculative interpretation than any other chapter in the book of Revelation. You remember in Revelation 13, it talks about the beast power, the beast that rises from the sea in the first part of the chapter, and then the beast that rises from the land in the second part of the chapter. The beast from the sea and the beast from the land unite and eventually cause as many as would not worship the beast should be killed. Ultimately, those that don't worship the beast before this death decree is passed, ultimately they can't buy or they can't sell. It's interesting as well that the beast from the sea and the beast from the land, as they unite, that the miracle working power of spiritualism is manifest through these powers as they attempt to restrict religious liberty and freedom of conscience. And as that takes place, there is the miracle-working power of Satan that gives some credence to their work, and all the world follows them. Now, rather than being speculative on our program today, what I'm going to do is simply read the Bible, read the interpretation of the symbols. And I'm not going to try to interpret for you who the beast is or what the mark of the beast is, but I'm going to read to you from Scripture what the Bible says and let you come to those conclusions yourself. Is that fair enough? Because this chapter is so incredibly important, let's pray. Father in heaven, as we go through Revelation 13 and as we let the Bible explain itself, you, Father, explain to us the deeper meaning of these symbols. Thank you that you're going to be with us, but may this be information we not only put in our head, but may it be information that changes our lives. In Jesus' name, amen. Revelation 13, verse 1. We're going to go through this, Revelation 13, pretty much verse by verse, phrase by phrase, and then I will read other passages that explain what we are reading. This program is going to be largely be Bible reading, and I'm going to let you interpret who you believe the beast power is rather than my telling you based on the interpretation of the Bible. Revelation 13, verse 1, "And I stood upon the sand of the sea and saw a beast rise up out of the sea, having seven heads and ten horns. And upon his horns, ten crowns, and upon his heads, the name of blasphemy." There's a lot in that passage. First, the beast rises from where? The sea. What does the sea represent? Revelation chapter 17 and verse 15. It says in Revelation 17, verse 15, "And he saith to me, the waters, or the sea, which you saw, where the horse sits, are peoples, multitudes, nations, and tongues." So in the Bible, the sea represents, in Bible prophecy, a great sea of humanity. It represents nations, people, or tongues. So the beast from the sea is a beast that rises from the great populated areas of the world. Now, the second thing we notice about this beast is that it is a beast in Bible prophecy. What does beast represent? You remember that Daniel and Revelation are companion books. So we go back to the book of Daniel to see if we can discover what the beast represents. Daniel 7, verse 17. "After talking about the lion, the bear, the leopard, the dragon, the four great empires, Babylon, Medo-Persia, Greece, and Rome." It says in verse 17, "These great beasts which are four kings that will rise from the earth." Now, when he talks about those four kings, is he talking about human beings individuals who are kings. Verse 23 helps you. Thus he says, I'm reading Daniel 7, verse 23. Thus he says, the fourth beast shall be the fourth what? Kingdom upon the earth, which shall be different from all the kingdoms and shall devour the whole earth, shall tread it down in pieces. So kings or kingdoms, kings represent kingdoms. So here in Revelation chapter 13, it says, I stood upon the stand of the sea and saw a beast rise up. That's a kingdom. This could be a political kingdom or a religious kingdom. We have to find out as we go on. Out of the sea. So there's some kind of kingdom that's rising in the populated areas of the earth that has seven heads. We've read about the great nations, Babylon, Medo-Persia, Greece, Rome. These are all part of those heads that would rise. Ten horns, the divisions of the Roman Empire. Upon his horns, ten crowns. Crowns imply kingly authority. So here you have a power that is rising with kingly authority from the populated areas of the world. It is called a beast power, political or religious power. And it's on his heads the name of blasphemy. We're going to look at later what blasphemy is. Now, what's this beast like? Revelation 13, verse 2. The beast which I saw was like a leopard. His feet were like the feet of a bear. His mouth was like the mouth of a lion. And the dragon gave him his power, his seat, and great authority. So notice, let's go backward. Let's look at this. Do you remember any other time in the Bible we read about a leopard, a bear, and a lion? Wait a minute. That was Daniel 7 exactly, wasn't it? The lion representing Babylon, the bear representing Medo-Persia, the leopard-like representing Greece. So these beasts would represent very clearly for the Bible student, when you know, look at Daniel 7, they'd represent Babylon, Medo-Persia, Greece, and Rome. Then, and Greece. Then the dragon, and who is the dragon? Well, the dragon is the devil, but the devil... dragon has to work through earthly powers. So the dragon would be the one who works through the pagan power of Rome, because you have here the lion, Babylon, you have the bear, Medo-Persia, you have the leopard, Greece, and now you have the dragon, which would be the devil working through pagan Rome. You remember in Revelation chapter 12, it talked about the dragon trying to destroy Christ. So who did the dragon work through? Pagan Rome. It was a pagan Roman emperor, Herod, that passed a decree that all children under two be killed, that were Jewish. He was trying to destroy Jesus. It was a Roman governor that tried Jesus. It were Roman soldiers put nails through his hands and put him on the cross. There was a Roman seal that sealed his tomb. A Roman guard guarded the tomb. So the dragon in Revelation 12 works through pagan Rome. And here it says that the dragon, pagan Rome, would give this new power, its seat of government, and its authority. So at this point, we ask ourselves the question, what power was rising in Europe to prominence after Babylon, after Medo-Persia, after Greece? Where did it get its power from? Who gave it its authority? And who did pagan Rome give its authority to? You have to ask that question. What power rose after pagan Rome? It says, I saw one of his heads as it was wounded to death. The deadly wound was healed, and all the world wondered after the beast. So this becomes a universal power. But it's a religious power, because it says in verse 4, they worshipped the dragon that gave power to the beast, and they worshipped the beast, saying, who is like unto the beast, who is able to make war with him. So a religious power would rise after the fall of Babylon, after the fall of Medo-Persia, after the fall of Greece, after the fall of pagan Rome. It would receive its authority from pagan Rome as Constantine moved his government from Rome to Constantinople in Turkey, and therefore there would be a vacancy, in Rome that would be taken over by a religious political power. It says in verse 5, there was given him a mouth speaking great things and blasphemies, and power was given to him for 42 months. In the Bible, one prophetic day is represented by one literal year, or one literal day, rather, is represented by one prophetic year. So 42 months, there are 30 days in a Hebrew month. 30 times 42 is 1260. So it says that this power

0: We also know that this power would reign supreme as church and state united during the 1260 year or the Dark Ages period. We also have discovered that it says it would speak great things and blasphemies. Now, most of the time when you think about blasphemies, you're thinking about an atheistic power. But let's let the Bible define what blasphemy is.
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0: In John chapter 10, verse 31, we're simply letting the Bible explain its own symbols here. John chapter 10, verse 31 and onward. It says, "Then the Jews took up stones again to stone him." Who are they going to stone? They're going to stone Jesus. Why were they going to stone Jesus? Verse 32, "Jesus answered them, 'Many good works have I showed you from my Father. For which of these works do you stone me?'" Verse 33, "The Jews answered him, saying, 'For a good work we stone thee not, but for blasphemy, because thou, being a man, makest thyself God.'" Was Jesus a blasphemer? Not at all. Why not? Because his declaration that he was the divine Son of God was true. He was God. But here, blasphemy is defined by the Bible not as an atheistic power, but as one claiming to have the authority or equality with God. There's another interesting time in Jesus' life when blasphemy was claimed that Jesus was a blasphemer. We're looking at Luke chapter 5, Luke the 5th chapter. And again, Jesus in Luke 5 verse 20 says, "And when he saw their faith, he said unto him, 'Man, your sins are forgiving him.'" So Jesus claimed to forgive the sins of this man who was brought to him with the palsy. The scribes and Pharisees, verse 21, began to reason, saying, "Who is this that commits blasphemies? Who can forgive sins but God alone?" Jesus was claimed to be a blasphemer. Why? Because he claimed that he could forgive sins. So what do we find in Revelation chapter 13? We find the rise of a power coming out of Western Europe, a power that rises after Babylon, Medo-Persia, Greece, and Rome, a power that gets its authority from pagan Rome as Constantine moves his capital from Rome to Constantinople. We find in this power also that church and state unite. We find as well that this power would claim to forgive sins or for its head to have equality on earth, the authority of God himself. We also discover that this is called a beast power, that it represents a religio-political power that would command worship. We come down to verse 7 that talks about the 1260-year period of the Dark Ages. It says, "It was given him to make war with the saints and power and overcome them, and power was given him over all kindreds, tongues, and nations." So there would be this union of church and state. Those that did not go along during this period of time would be persecuted. Verse 8, "All that dwell upon the earth shall worship him whose names are not written in the book of life of the Lamb slain from the foundation of the world." Verse 9, "If any man have an ear, let him hear. That he that leads into captivity shall go into captivity. He that kills with the sword must be killed with the sword." It's interesting that at the end of the 1260 years, 538 to 1798, the leader of the popular church of that time that had dominated for 1260 years was

0: taken into captivity. Napoleon looked to the south, to Rome, took the leader into captivity when his general Berthier invaded Rome, and the leader died in captivity. So here we see a profile. Now, what does the Bible predict is going to happen under all of this? It predicts that in verse 11, I beheld another beast come up out of the earth. He had two horns like a lamb, and he spake as a dragon. Where did the first beast come up out of? The sea. And what was the sea? A populated area. The second beast comes up where? Out of the earth, an unpopulated area. He had two horns like a lamb. The first beast was a power that had existed for some time. Lion is a mature animal. Bear, mature. Leopard, mature. The dragon. So the first beast that gets its authority from pagan Rome would be a power that would be a mature power. But here, this new power that has two horns like a lamb is a new power. He comes up out of the earth, an unpopulated area. And have you ever heard the expression, free as a lamb? He has two horns. There are no crowns on his horns. The areas of a Republican or a democratic form of government. But he exercises all the power of the first beast before him, and causes the earth and them that dwell therein to worship the first beast whose deadly wound was healed. What does the Bible predict? It predicts a religious political power coming out of Europe that becomes a dominant world power. It predicts a new nation arising around 1798 that is championing democracy and freedom and republican form of government. It then predicts that these powers in some way would unite. And as they united, there would be persecution that comes upon those that did not yield to this church-state union. Look here, for example, at verse 13. He does great wonders so that he makes fire come down from heaven on earth in the sight of men. And he deceives them, verse 14, by the miracles which he has power to do in the sight of the beast. So the power of false miracles, the power of spiritualism at a time of crisis would bring together nations in the world with false religious ideologies in the world to persecute God's people. Therefore, notice what it says, he deceives them by miracles. So at a time of famine, fire, flood, at a time of natural disasters, hurricanes, tornadoes, at a time of war, conflict, and strife, at this period of time, there would be a union of church and state. Religious powers, political powers would unite. I thank God that the United States of America has championed religious freedom. I thank God that we have been the land of the free and the home of the brave. I thank God that our nation has stood for religious freedom. We celebrate this year, in the year 2026, we celebrate 250 years of freedom. What a blessed privilege that has been. The nations of Europe, many of them now, have also championed religious freedom. Nations around the world, many of them have respected religious freedom, but many of them have not. And what the Bible predicts is that the last days of Earth's history, under false religious ideology and a change at a time of crisis, with the devil working through false miracles and spiritualism, that there would be a change. Church and state would unite again, just like in the dark ages. And the Bible says here, verse 15, he has power to give life to the image of the beast, that the image of the beast should both speak. Now, if the beast is a political religious power, and how does this beast power, this second beast, speak? Well, nations speak through their laws and cause that as many as would not worship the image of the beast should be killed. So death decree through the laws, why? Because those that are obedient to God, those that are standing for God, would become, stand in the way of what this church-state union at a time of incredible crisis considers to be bringing in world peace. Verse 16, he causes all, both small and great, rich and poor, free and bond, to receive a mark in their right hand or in their foreheads. Now notice the mark in their right hand, persecution. The hand is a symbol of totalitarianism. It's a symbol of oppression. It's a symbol of pressure. Or in their foreheads, that's intellectual commitment. That no man might buy or sell, save he that had the mark of the name of the beast or the number of his name. I want you to see the big picture today, and here's what the big picture is. The big picture is that at end time, there'll be a union of church and state. Religious freedoms will be taken from God's people. They will be unable to buy or sell, and eventually a death decree will hang over their heads. But here is the appeal of Christ for the people of God. Here is the appeal of Jesus to your heart and mine. The appeal of Jesus is this. Remember, the book of Revelation is the revelation of Jesus. Jesus is our only Savior. Jesus is our only Redeemer. Jesus is our only Lord over all. Jesus is Lord and Master of all. And Jesus invites us to respond to His grace, to live in harmony with His Word, not to compromise the Word of God for tradition. Remember what Jesus says, "Howbeit in vain do they worship me, worshiping the traditions of men." So Jesus says, come, come. Accept the truth of my Word. Accept the fact that thy word is truth. Jesus says, John chapter 17, verse 17. Let's look at some passages of the appeal of Christ. This is Jesus' appeal to your heart, to mine. The same John that wrote the book of Revelation wrote the book of John, the Gospel of John. John 17, verse 17, Jesus says, sanctify them through thy word. Thy word is what? Truth. So it's the Word of God that Jesus invites us to follow.
1: 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And now, a final thought from Pastor Mark.
0: Jesus leads us to the way of salvation so we can know His eternal truth. Church-state will unite in the last days. At a time of crisis, the idea will be, let's bring all families together, let's bring peace to the world, let's have a spiritual revival that will bring God's favor upon our country. But any spiritual revival that is based on feeling and emotion is not a spiritual revival that comes from heaven. Dedicate your life to Scripture. Let the Bible be your guide, and you will not be deceived. Let's pray. Father in heaven, we thank you for the book of Revelation. We know that troublous times are coming, but we do believe that you are going to be with us. You're going to get us through those times when the consciences of people are coerced to worship in a certain way. We pray that Jesus will be with us, that he will not leave us or forsake us, and we're thankful that you've said, well, I'm with you always, even to the end of the world. So continue to guide us, filled with your word. In Christ's name, amen.
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3: 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Today on the Pathway to Victory, Pastor Robert Jeffress explains who the Antichrist and the false prophet are and what they're doing during the tribulation. 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
9: Hi, this is Robert Jeffress, and I'm glad to study God's Word with you every day on this Bible teaching program. 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
10: Welcome to Pathway to Victory with author and pastor Dr. Robert Jeffress. 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But the next time Jesus comes to earth, he'll bring judgment to those who refuse to believe. Today on Pathway to Victory, Dr. Robert Jeffress takes us to a disturbing passage in Revelation in which the Apostle John describes the judgment of God. But first, let's take a moment to hear some important ministry updates.
9: Thanks, David, and welcome again to Pathway to Victory. Anyone can book a trip to the Mediterranean, but vacations that are reinforced with Christian entertainment and fellowship, those are rare. And behind the scenes, we're planning your next vacation. The dates are May 14th through 23rd, 2027. I'd love for you to be on board for the Pathway to Victory Journeys of Paul Mediterranean Cruise. Please take a look at the first-class accommodations, the Christian musicians we're bringing along, and, of course, the exquisite itinerary. All this information is online at ptv.org. Before we commence with our study in Revelation, I'm also pleased to remind you about a book on Bible prophecy that's been decades in the making. It's called Final Conquest. By responding today with a generous gift, you can request and receive it. I can't think of a more relevant subject than this one. Revelation provides a wake-up call for Christians today, and the glorious unveiling of our conquering King, Jesus Christ. In my book, we'll also explore the many signs and symbols used throughout Revelation. I'll send you a copy today when you give a generous gift to support the ministry of Pathway to Victory. You know, most people think of God as a kinder, gentler king who is loving to a fault, rather than a holy judge who comes to set the record straight. Well, today's study in Revelation 14 will obliterate any notion that God shrugs his shoulders at sin. I titled today's message, God's Terrible Swift Sword.
11: By November of 1861, it had become clear that the Civil War was not going to come to a quick resolve. As that truth began to sink in with the American people, Julia Ward Howe and her husband Samuel, who was a part of the Sanitary Commission in Washington, D.C., went to inspect some Union camps just outside the nation's capital. On the way back from that inspection tour, Julia Howe began to sing a little song, a ditty she had heard the soldiers singing at the camp. The song was entitled John Brown's Body. It was really kind of a gruesome song about what happened to an abolitionist who had tried to cause an insurrection among the slaves. As she sang that rather depressing song, a minister who was with them named James Clark suggested that Julia Howe change the words of that song and write something that would be more uplifting to the American people. And so when she got to D.C., she went to her room at the Willard Hotel and spent the night writing out a poem with five stanzas. When she completed it, she sold it to the Atlantic Monthly magazine for $5. They took that poem and slapped a title on it, The Battle Hymn of the Republic. Julia Howe borrowed heavily from Revelation 14, the passage we're going to look at today about the coming judgment on the earth by Almighty God. You remember the words, mine eyes have seen the glory of the coming of the Lord. He is trampling out the vintage where the grapes of wrath are stored. He hath loosed the fateful lightning of his terrible swift sword. His truth is marching on. He has sounded forth the trumpet that shall never sound retreat. He is sifting out the hearts of men before the judgment seat. Oh, be swift, my soul, to answer him. Be jubilant, my feet. Our God is marching on. Originally, this song was thought to be about God's judgment on the South for the sin of slavery. And it was certainly that. Slavery was a horrific sin. But this song is about more than that. And certainly Revelation 14 is about more than that. It's about that time in history when God will pour out his wrath upon the earth for all sins, for all rebellions against him. This song is very, very Christocentric. It's about Jesus Christ, both his first and his second coming. The first time Jesus came, Julia Howe describes it in that stanza, in the beauty of the lilies, Christ was born across the sea. With a glory in his bosom that transfigures you and me. As he died to make men holy, let us die to make men free while God is marching on. Most people forget that the Bible talks about two comings of Jesus for two very different purposes. The first time Jesus came in Bethlehem, he came in meekness as a servant. The next time he comes, he will come in power as the judge. The first time he came in humility and gentleness. The next time he comes, he will come in majesty and splendor. The first time he came to sow the seed of the gospel, to offer salvation. The next time he comes will be to reap the harvest of those who reject the gospel. We read those words of Jesus himself when he said, "For the Son of God did not come into the world to judge the world, but that the world through him might be saved." Oh, people say, Jesus isn't here to judge anybody. No, he didn't come to the first time to judge. He came to save. But the next time he's coming as the judge of the entire earth. And it is that second coming of Jesus, when he comes as the judge to reward the righteous, to punish the unrighteous, that is the focus of Revelation chapter 14. Turn there in your Bibles, if you would, as we look at God's terrible, swift sword. Now, for those of you who haven't been part of our study in Revelation, we're in that period of time in Revelation, the final 7 years of Earth's history before the return of Jesus Christ. We call those years the years of great tribulation. There'll be a one-world dictator, the Antichrist, and it will be a time that he will not only persecute those who are alive on the earth who know Christ, who have been saved during those 7 years, but it's a time of God's wrath upon unbelievers that will culminate in the Battle of Armageddon and the return of Jesus Christ. Last time we looked at chapters 12 and 13 about the spiritual force of wickedness that will be responsible for much of what happens during that tribulation time. We looked at the satanic trinity, if you will, the Antichrist, the world leader, his assistant, the false prophet who will ascend or help him in his ascent to power. And then the third member, the dragon, Satan himself, who is the force behind the Antichrist. Now, when we get to chapter 14, the focus is on the future victory of God's people. John is going to relate three visions that he saw that all pointed to the final victory that Christ will have for his people when he returns to earth. Each of these visions starts with the words, "And I saw, and I beheld, and I saw." Notice, first of all, the vision of victory for God's people in verses 1 to 5. First of all, John describes a song for God's people that he heard. Verse 1 says, "Then I looked, and behold, the Lamb was sitting on Mount Zion." Who was the Lamb? Jesus Christ, the Lamb of God. And John says, "I saw in a vision Jesus standing on Mount Zion." This is at the end times. Where is Mount Zion? It's not in heaven. It's on earth. It's Jerusalem. It was the ancient name for Jerusalem, Mount Zion. And John says, "I saw the time when Christ is back and he establishes his kingdom in Jerusalem." People say, what's the big deal about Jerusalem? Why does everybody get excited about Jerusalem? Well, not only was Jerusalem the capital of Israel, but it's also going to be the capital city of God's millennial kingdom. He says, "I saw Jesus standing on Mount Zion, and with him 144,000, having his name and the name of his Father written on their foreheads." Remember, these were the 144,000 Jews that Jesus saves at the beginning of the tribulation, Revelation 7. And he turns them into evangelists. They have a seal of God on them so that they cannot be killed. They can be persecuted but not killed, and they are faithful. God promises to protect them for those 7 years. Now John fast forward 7 years at the end of the tribulation. John says, "I saw Jesus and those 144,000. Notice there weren't 143,999. There were 144,000. Not one of them had been lost. And because of that, they sang a new song before the throne. I wish we had time to talk about what that new song is. It was a song that had never been sung by people who had been saved and sealed and protected from the persecution, the death of the Antichrist. But I want you also to notice what John says. He says, I saw the purity of God's people. Notice this description of the 144,000 as well as the tribulation martyrs who died during that time. He says, these are the ones who have not been defiled with women, for they have kept themselves chaste. Now I know what you're thinking. You read that, defiled with women. Well, there the Bible goes again, downgrading women. Women are evil, men are good. John must have been a part of the women haters club, you know. He hates women, just like Paul and just like Jesus. Look, the Bible never denigrates women. In fact, the Bible did something very transcultural. In a day when women were thought to be inferior to men, the Bible says, no, women are equal to men in God's eyes. It was Christianity that raised women up in society, always, always. When he talks about being defiled with women, he's simply talking about committing sexual immorality with someone who's not your wife. There's nothing defiling about having a physical relationship with your wife. Hebrews 13 says that the marriage bed is undefiled. Now, sexual immorality is going to be rampant during the Great Tribulation time, just as it is right now. But these 144,000 and these followers of Christ refuse to defile themselves. These are the ones, he says, who follow the Lamb wherever he goes. You know how to know if you're a true disciple of Jesus? Do you follow Jesus wherever he goes? Are you willing to obey him regardless of the cost? In the Great Tribulation, people will pay a severe price for following the Lamb. Many of them will give their lives in order to do that. By the way, even in today's society, people pay a price, an increasing price, for following Jesus Christ. If you don't believe that, just consider Jalene Hinkle. Many of you may know that Jalene is considered one of the very best female soccer players in the world. After the 2015 Supreme Court decision to legalize same-sex marriage, Jalene posted on her Instagram account, quote, I believe with every fiber in my body that what was written 2,000 years ago in the Bible is undoubtedly true. This world may change, but Christ and his word never will. 2 years later, as a member of the national team, she chose to withdraw from the team rather than wear a U.S. team jersey sporting rainbow numbers in celebration of gay pride. She explained her decision, quote, I just felt so convicted in my spirit that it wasn't my job to wear this jersey. I gave myself 3 days to just seek and pray and determine what God was asking me to do in this situation. If I never get another national team call up again, then that's just part of God's plan, and that's okay. Maybe this is why I was meant to play soccer, to show other believers to be obedient. As a member of the North Carolina Courage team, every time Jalene Hinkle goes on the field, there are people in the stands who boo her. In the lead up to the 2019 Women's World Cup, U.S. team coach Jill Ellis invited Jalene to try out for the national team. After 3 days of workouts, Jill Ellis, who is gay and married to her lesbian partner, cut Jalene for, quote, footballing reasons. Many soccer followers were skeptical about why Ellis cut Jalene. Even Jalene's pro-LGBT critics admitted that she is the best women's fullback in the country. We know why she got cut. She was paying a price for following the Lamb wherever she goes. Don't be surprised when you're called on to pay a price. It costs you something to follow Jesus Christ. Jesus said in John 16:33, in this world, you will have tribulation. But be of good courage, for I have overcome the world. The Apostle Peter said in 1 Peter 4, brethren, don't be surprised at the fiery ordeal that has come upon you for your testing, as though some strange thing were happening to you. Don't be surprised when you stand up for your belief and you're persecuted. This world cannot stand to listen to anyone who is at odds with the culture. But I'd rather be at odds with the culture than at odds with God, wouldn't you? The Bible says you're going to pay a price for it. And certainly the greatest price will be giving your life, as many will do during the tribulation time. There's a second vision that John saw, a warning to God's enemies and a blessing for God's people. Again, it begins with the phrase, "And I saw." I want you to notice the four announcements that John hears. First of all, he sees and hears an announcement of the gospel. Look at verses 6 and 7. "And I saw another angel flying in mid-heaven, having an eternal gospel to preach to those who live on the earth and to every nation and tribe and tongue and people." I don't understand it, but John says he saw an angel flying through mid-heaven, throughout the earth, proclaiming the gospel of Jesus Christ so that everyone could hear it. I want you to notice here the two descriptions of this gospel message, the message that Jesus Christ came and gave his life on the cross, died for our sins that we could have eternal life. He said, first of all, the gospel is eternal. It's not just for one time period in history, it's for all time. And then secondly, he said, this message is for every nation and every tribe and every tongue and every people. Have you ever heard people say, well, we shouldn't try to impose our culture on other people by sharing the gospel with them? Have you ever listened to these ignoramuses on television talk about religion? They know not just enough to be dangerous. And they'll say things like, well, you know, Christians shouldn't try to impose a Western religion on other parts of the world. You know, that's not respecting people's nationality and tribe. They get the idea that somehow Christianity is an American-made religion. They don't even know history when they say something like that. The gospel wasn't manufactured in America. The gospel message of Jesus began in the Middle East. Christianity is a Middle Eastern religion that spread beyond the Middle East. Jerusalem was the headquarters for a while, and then it moved throughout Europe. And then Rome became the capital of the Christian faith. And then after the Reformation, the capital moved to Germany. And in many ways, Germany was the capital of the Christian faith. And then it spread to Great Britain. And then it spread to America. And for many years, America could be thought of the Christian center of the world. But that's not even true any longer, really. In many ways, you could say that Africa has become the new center for the church and the Christian faith. China, hundreds of millions of Christians there. One person who does know history made a very astute observation when he said, unlike any other religion in the world, whether it be Buddhism, Islam, Hinduism, all of those religions are intricately tied to their nation or their race's customs. You can't separate the religion from the race or the religion from the country, but only Christianity is transcultural. You can't tie it to any one nation, any one set of customs. It is an eternal gospel that is for every nation, every race, every tribe. Aren't you glad that's the kind of faith you follow? Something that's open to everyone. That's what the angel announced in the last times. Secondly, there was an announcement of destruction. Look at verse 8. "And another angel, a second one, followed, saying, 'Fallen, fallen is Babylon the Great. She has made all of the nations drink of the wine of passion of her immorality.'" John, again, this isn't the end of the tribulation when John wrote these words, but he's looking to the end. He's looking to that final climactic scene when Babylon is destroyed. Now, what is Babylon? There's a city-state called Babylon. It's present-day Iraq. Remember the city of Babylon? Remember Saddam Hussein, when he was alive, said his goal was to rebuild Babylon to the glory of the days of Nebuchadnezzar? But in the Bible, especially in the book of Revelation, Babylon isn't so much a location as it is a representative of the world system that is opposed to God. For example, when we talk about Wall Street does this, Wall Street thinks that. We're not just talking about that little piece of real estate down in southern Manhattan. We're talking about the economic system of our nation and our world, Wall Street. Or when we talk about Hollywood, all the evil in Hollywood. We're not talking about geographically, that relatively small town north of Los Angeles on the 101. We're talking about a media empire, the world's media. When you talk about Washington, D.C., we're not just talking about the city. We're talking about government, the whole system. It's the same way of Babylon. John says, as difficult as things are looking right now, there is a day coming when Babylon, the world system opposed to God, will be destroyed. And then notice thirdly, an announcement of doom, verses 9 through 11. Then another angel, a third one, followed them, saying with a loud voice, if anyone worships the beast and his image and receives a mark on his forehead or on his hand. Let me stop there and remind you what we saw last time in Revelation chapter 13. There will be a world dictator that we call the Antichrist. And at a point during these 7 years, he will demand that everyone worship him. And the way you will demonstrate your loyalty to the Antichrist will be by taking a mark on your forehead or in your hands, perhaps some kind of chip that is encoded. If anyone receives the mark on his forehead or on his hand, he will also drink of the wine of the wrath of God, which is mixed in full strength in the cup of his anger. And that person will be tormented with fire and brimstone in the presence of the holy angels and in the presence of the Lamb. Let me ask you, would you rather suffer the short-term wrath of the Antichrist or the eternal wrath of God the Father?
9: And when that day of terror arrives, wouldn't you rather be a friend of God than his enemy? There's much more that I need to tell you about this wake-up call in Revelation 14. I titled this portion of my study, God's Terrible Swift Sword. And it's one of the many topics I address in my best-selling study in Revelation called Final Conquest. 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John's revelation allows us to see Jesus in all his glory, and it describes some of the richest promises from God in all of Scripture. Plus, Revelation represents the culmination of the whole Bible and the storyline that God weaves from Genesis to Revelation. 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
10: 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That's P.O. 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I'm David J. Mullins, inviting you to join us for the conclusion of this message called God's Terrible Swift Sword, Tuesday on Pathway to Victory. 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
17: When George Washington accepted command of the Continental Army, Americans were fighting a king and determined not to replace one form of unchecked power with another. Washington understood the difference between authority and ownership. In 1775, he declared, "When we assume the soldier, we do not lay aside the citizen." Even as commander of America's army, Washington remembered that he remained one of the people and that the power entrusted to him was never his to keep. He did not fight to rule America. He fought so Americans could govern themselves. Washington's example gave the young nation something more than victory. It gave America a standard for leadership. Those who hold power must remain accountable to the people they serve. Because in a free nation, leadership is not ownership. It is a duty and a trust.
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0: Welcome to Peace by Believing with John Redmond, Associate Pastor of First Baptist Church in Pasadena, Texas. Today, John continues his series on the book of Revelation with a very helpful message titled, Happy People.
1: I want to talk to you today about happiness and about being a happy person. And maybe the best way to start this sermon is simply to ask this question. Do you consider yourself to be a happy person? Now, I've heard preachers say, and maybe you have too, in fact, it seems like it's always an unhappy preacher or an angry preacher, but he says something like this, God doesn't want you to be happy, He wants you to be holy. Have you ever heard somebody say that? And when I hear a preacher say that, I think to myself, well, I hope you're holy because you're sure not happy. Because anybody that would say that, I think, is misrepresenting God. Let me just set the biblical record straight today. God wants you to be holy and happy. In other words, you can't truly be happy unless you're first holy. I mean, you're pursuing holiness. None of us is perfect, but you have to at least pursue obedience and trying to do what's right. But God wants you to be holy, but He also wants you to be happy. And yet, I think a lot of people don't really believe that. A lot of people think that part of the Christian life is just to, you know, you're downtrodden and you're serious and you're, you know, you just got this burden of the world on you and you're, you know, you're just trying to do everything God wants you to do and it's kind of an oppressive, burden down way to live. Well, friend, there's nothing further from the truth. Jesus, when He was on the earth, if we could have been walking along the shores of the Sea of Galilee with Him, we would have seen that He was a happy person. Now, it's interesting, last night I was looking over this sermon one last time before I went to bed last night, and I got thinking about that statement, God wants us to be happy, not just holy, but He wants us to be happy. And I started thinking, I wonder what Bible verses I could use to demonstrate that and to prove that and to kind of back that up. Just listen to this, verses on happiness. In John chapter 10, in verse 10, Jesus said, I have come that you might have life and that you might have it more. Do you know what the next word is? Abundantly. He wants us to have an abundant life, talking about happiness. In Psalm 4 in verse 7, King David said to God, you have put gladness in my heart. Psalm 16:11, in your presence is fullness of joy. Psalm 28 verse 7, my heart greatly rejoices. Proverbs chapter 10 verse 28, the hope of the righteous will be gladness. And so we're using gladness, joy, rejoicing, and so on. Jesus said in John 16, verse 24, that your joy may be full. Jesus doesn't want you to be miserable. He doesn't want you to be downtrodden. Let me say it this way. Jesus doesn't want you to be in a bad mood. He doesn't want you to have a bad attitude. No, He doesn't want you to be negative. He wants you to be happy and positive. This may be my favorite of all, Proverbs chapter 16 and verse 20. Whoever trusts in the Lord, happy is he. In other words, one of the benefits of trusting God is that that produces happiness in our hearts. Psalm 144 verse 15. Happy are the people whose God is the Lord. And so if God is your God, if Jesus is your Lord, you and I should be happy. Proverbs 29:18. Happy is the person who keeps the law. And so if you keep the law and try to obey God, and I want to say again, none of us is perfect. We all sin from time to time, but we just have to confess it and repent of it, get up and move on down the road. But if we pursue obedience, we're going to be happy. And then Nehemiah chapter 8 and verse 10 says, the joy of the Lord is your strength. And so our very energy in life, you know, the word enthusiasm literally means God in you. The Greek word theos for God, T-H-E-O-S, is in the middle of the word enthusiasm. It could be entheos, you know, enthusiasm. And it's so when God is in us, we should be happy. Now, there was a man named Nathaniel Hawthorne who was an American novelist back in the 1800s. He lived in Massachusetts. And Nathaniel Hawthorne said this about happiness, and it's the best thing I've ever heard. He said, happiness is like a butterfly. He said, if you chase after it, it will always be just beyond your grasp. Haven't you noticed that? That in life, anytime we pursue happiness, we never can quite find it. I've just gotten finished reading in my own Bible reading the book of Ecclesiastes. And Ecclesiastes is the story of Solomon searching for not only meaning in life, but he's searching for happiness. And here's the wisest man who ever lived, and he said, I tried to find. In fact, Solomon said, whatever my eyes saw and whatever my heart desired, I did not withhold my hands from those things. And Solomon said, pursuing all that, trying to find happiness, it's like chasing the wind, and you never can quite catch it. And that's what Nathaniel Hawthorne was saying. He said, happiness is like a butterfly. If you go after it, if you pursue it, it's always going to be beyond your grasp. But Hawthorne said this, if you will sit down quietly, happiness, like a butterfly, very well may land on you. And so happiness, what I want to say at the beginning of this message today, happiness is not something we find. Happiness finds us when we are right with God. And yet, how many people do you know, and how many of us ourselves have been guilty of pursuing happiness? See, the world tells us, if you want to be happy, be in a perfect relationship. Well, that's an illusion because there aren't any. The world says, if you want to be happy, get a perfect job. Well, you tell me where that place of employment is. The world says, if you want to be happy, accumulate a lot of stuff, man. You need money, you need boats, you need houses. If you want to be happy, get out there and make a name for yourself. You need some fame and some popularity and lots of friends, and that'll make you happy. No, that's not. Happiness is not something we find. Happiness finds us when we're in a right relationship with God. Again, David said to God, you have put gladness in my heart. He didn't say, I found gladness. No, he found God. And when he found God and was in a right relationship with God, God put gladness in his heart. And so all of that to say that Jesus wants us to be happy. He came so that we could be happy. Knowing him, trusting him, walking with him, all of that produces happiness in our lives. Now, I want to show you a couple of examples of that today from the first book in the New Testament and then from the last book in the New Testament. So let's start in Matthew and let's go to a very familiar passage of Scripture, the Sermon on the Mount. In Matthew chapter 5, it's chapters 5, 6, and 7. This is the greatest sermon ever preached. Jesus preached it. And the introduction of this sermon consists of something known as the Beatitudes. Jesus said, blessed, or sometimes we say blessed, are the poor in spirit, for theirs is the kingdom of heaven. Blessed are those who mourn, for they shall be comforted. Blessed are the meek, for they shall inherit the earth. Blessed, Jesus said, are those who hunger and thirst for righteousness, for they shall be filled. Blessed are the merciful, for they shall obtain mercy. Blessed are the pure in heart, for they shall see God. Blessed are the peacemakers, for they shall be called the sons and daughters of God. Jesus said, blessed are those who are persecuted for righteousness' sake, for theirs is the kingdom of heaven. And so Jesus, at the beginning of this sermon, says to the listeners, I want to tell you how to be happy. Interestingly, the Greek word here that we translate blessed or blessed is the word makarios, M-A-K-A-R-I-O-S, makarios. And it literally describes the condition of inward happiness and joy, but it also describes being in a position so that God can give us whatever blessings he has for us in our lives. And so the person who is happy and who is blessed not only has gladness in their heart, but think about this. You are in a position to receive the best that God has for you. Now, you tell me, who doesn't want to receive everything that God has in our lives, whether that's in the form of relationships, whether it's a job, whether it's family or friends or health or any whatever it is, that however God wants to bless us. If we are in a right relationship with him, we're going to be happy in our hearts, and we're going to be receiving God's blessings in our life. It's like we're going to live under the open windows of heaven. And God's just going to be dispensing one blessing after another in our lives. Now, turn, if you would, to the book of Revelation, because this is what I really wanted us to see today. Now, let's begin in chapter 1 and verse 3. And what we're finding here are seven different ways that we can be happy in our life. And notice what it says. Blessed is he who reads and those who hear the words of this prophecy and keep those things which are written in it, for the time is near. And so this book starts out by saying, here's how to be blessed. Read the Bible. especially in the book of Revelation. One of the reasons that I wanted to preach through the book of Revelation, it is the only book in the entire Bible that has a built-in blessing with it. It's the only book in the Bible that says, if you'll read this book, you'll be blessed. But it's not just true for Revelation. Listen, friend, anytime you read any passage of the Scripture, you are going to be blessed. And so the first way to be happy is to read the Bible. So when you read the Bible, what are you doing? You're filling your mind with God. You're filling your mind with truth. You're filling your mind with faith. Last night before I went to bed, I took my Bible and I read Romans chapter 4. Why? Am I preaching out of Romans 4 today? No, I'm in Revelation. I read Romans 4 because the night before I read Romans 3. And I'm reading through Romans at night. I read through it in several translations and in different Bibles, even some from the same translation. And I'm telling you this, as I read through that last night, God just spoke to my heart. In fact, let me just read you. I'll just kind of warm us all up here just to help us. But in Romans chapter 4, it's talking about Abraham. And listen to what it said of Abraham. God had made Abraham a promise. He and Sarah were going to have a son. Abraham was an old man when God made that promise. And 25 years went by before the promise came to be true. And notice what it says about Abraham, who contrary to hope, in hope believed. And I read that last night. I said, God, so many

that he was going to have a son. He did it by faith, even though biologically and physically speaking, totally impossible and no way that it could happen. So what I'm saying is when you read the Bible, you're putting yourself in a position to build your faith up. And what is it, the verse I read earlier, whoever trusts in the Lord, happy is he. You want to be happy? Then don't pursue happiness. Pursue God. Read the Bible. Build up your faith, and you're going to be happy. Now go to chapter 14 in Revelation. I'll show you another verse that that's a strange way to be happy. This one we're going to read right here, but look at it. Chapter 14, verse 13. The Bible says, blessed are the dead who die in the Lord from now on. You want to know how to be happy as a Christian? Die. You say, now, John, I don't want to be that happy. I don't want to cash in on that one just yet. What is the Bible saying? Ultimate happiness, I mean ultimate, lasting, permanent happiness will come the moment our bodies die and the moment our spirits slip out of our bodies and go immediately and permanently to be in the presence of God in heaven. And so, I mean, I tell you how good God is. He's saying, who but God could say this? One of the keys to being happy is dying. Because when you die, you're going to go to heaven and be with God. And so we say, man, if death itself, which is the worst thing that can happen to a person, is going to only enhance my happiness, then what do I have to fear in the world? Now, go to chapter number 16. I'll show you another one in verse number 15. Chapter 16, verse 15. Jesus is speaking here. And Jesus said, behold, I'm coming as a thief. Blessed is he who watches and keeps his garments, lest he walk naked and they see his shame. What is Jesus saying? Jesus saying, I'm coming back. We've been talking about that lately, right? Jesus is coming back either at the moment of our death or at the rapture of the church. Jesus said, if you want to be happy, live your life as though I could come back today. Let me say this, friend. Jesus Christ could come back today. Paul the apostle believed that Jesus was coming in his lifetime. You say, well, Paul was wrong. No, he wasn't wrong. Jesus could have come back in his lifetime. It's just that Jesus chose to delay that so that more people could be saved. But nonetheless, we should live our lives with an anticipation. This could be the day. Think about this. You don't have a problem in the world that the return of Christ wouldn't solve immediately. That problem would be obliterated. And so today, instead of leaving here thinking about your problem and how difficult everything is and how hard everything is, think like this. Think, well, you know, God, you could come back today and my problem be solved. My problem be over. Well, that's true, and that's how God wants us to live. Now go to chapter 19. I'll show you another verse. This is a great verse. Revelation 19, look in verse 9. The angel said to John, write, blessed are those who are called to the marriage supper of the Lamb. That's what's going to happen in heaven. All of us who've been raptured and taken to heaven, just before Jesus comes back to the earth for the Battle of Armageddon, we'll be in heaven with him at the marriage supper of the Lamb. Now, let me ask you a question. Do you, and I think the answer is yes for all of us, but do you ever feel like you've been left out in life? Maybe you kind of feel like you're not in with the cool crowd. Or maybe you've been shunned in some of your friends had a get-together and they didn't invite you to it and you got your feelings hurt. Well, we've probably all had that. But friend, let me just say this to you today. If you are saved, you already have a reservation in place at the greatest event that will ever happen, and that is the marriage supper of the Lamb in heaven. And so Jesus says, don't worry about the wedding you didn't get invited to or the party you didn't get invited to or the function you got overlooked, or don't worry about the fact that nobody seems to notice you or know you. Know that one of these days you're going to be at this marriage supper of the Lamb in heaven. So what one thing Jesus is saying, if you want to be happy and glad, it's not just reading your Bible. That's part of it. It's not just trusting God. It's part of it. But it's also looking beyond, looking above the circumstances we're in, looking beyond the problems we're facing to a better day when we're going to be in heaven with God. It totally changes your outlook on life. Now go to chapter number 20 in verse 6. Same thing here. And John said, blessed and holy is he who has part in the first resurrection. Over such, the second death has no power. And so the first resurrection is talking about when at the rapture of the church, Jesus is going to bring our bodies up out of the ground. And he's going to reunite our bodies with our souls. It will already be alive in heaven with him. And so we'll be with him. So that's the first resurrection. The second resurrection is talking about those who've not been saved. And their bodies will be brought up out of the earth. And they will have to face God in judgment. One of the things that makes me happy is that I know that God will never judge me for my

0: sins. One of the things that makes me happy is that I know I'm not going to go to hell one day. You know, I, as I've told you before, I used to doubt my salvation, and I doubted my salvation for years, and I wish I never would have. But I'll tell you, I'll try to find a positive in every situation. The one positive of having lived so many years not knowing whether or not I was saved is that ever since I came to the full assurance of my salvation, I certainly do appreciate it. And I'm not suggesting you go out and doubt your salvation for 15 years so one day you can be happy to know you're saved. That wouldn't be right. But I'm saying this, the only thing better than being saved is to be saved and know that you're saved. And today, whether you've had to come through doubt or whether you just got saved and never questioned it, but if you're at the full assurance of your salvation and you say, well, I'm trying to find some reason to be happy, I'll give you a reason to be happy. Be happy today that you're not going to hell. Be happy one day that you're going to be in heaven with God forever. See, that just gives me peace in my life. When I woke up this morning, was I excited that we were all going to be in church together? Yes. Was I excited about preaching a sermon on happiness? Absolutely. I'm always excited on Sundays. But let me tell you something. My greatest joy today didn't come because I was going to come preach a sermon or even teach the Bible. My greatest joy today as I was lying in bed when it was time for me to get out of bed was in knowing beyond the shadow of any doubt that I am saved. And so I didn't get that happiness by seeking happiness. You see, a lot of people in life have got their ladder leaning on the wrong wall. And they're climbing that ladder of corporate success and relationship happiness and more money and more things and more people and more accomplishments and achievements and positions and ranks and people knowing who they are in the community. And yet we all have seen athletes, politicians, celebrities, movie stars, all these people that are so famous say to us, you know, I thought all that was going to make me happy, and it didn't make me happy. I can remember years ago seeing Tom Brady, who's one of the, I think he's the greatest player in the history of the NFL. He's the GOAT. He has won 7 Super Bowls. I saw Tom Brady on the Dave Letterman show, the late show with Dave Letterman one night, and Dave was interviewing him after he had won his 3rd Super Bowl ring. And Tom Brady said to Letterman, he said, you know, Dave, he said, I always thought if I got a Super Bowl championship, that would satisfy me. He said, now I've got 3 Super Bowl rings. And I'll be honest with you, I'm still not satisfied. Well, he's being honest. I guarantee you, if we could talk to Tom Brady today and say, hey, Tom, now you've got twice as many as you had. Now you more than twice, you've got 7 rings. Tom, speak to us. Tell us, man. You're the greatest athlete who has ever played in the NFL, the most successful player ever. You are the GOAT. Have those 7 rings satisfied the deepest longings of your heart? And I'll guarantee you, Tom Brady would honestly say to us, 7 championships don't satisfy anything. Why? Because championships, Super Bowls, success, popularity, acclaim, none of that can meet the deepest need that we all have. And that need can only be met by Jesus Christ. That's why Augustine said years ago, God's great thinker, Augustine, he said, God, you have made us for ourselves and our hearts are restless until we find our rest in you. What I'm saying to you today is, friend, if you're not happy, I'm asking you, could it be that your ladder is leaning on the wrong wall? And what you need to do is take that ladder and move it and lean that ladder onto God and say, God, instead of climbing all this, I'm going to spend my energy pursuing you. I'm not pursuing happiness. I'm pursuing you. And as I pursue you, I'm believing, just like you did for David, that you're going to put gladness in my heart. And God says, I will put gladness in your heart if you will pursue me. It is a byproduct of being in a right relationship with me. And then a couple other verses, and then we'll stop real quick. Chapter 22 and verse 7, we've looked at this verse for multiple weeks. Jesus said, behold, I'm coming quickly. Quickly. It's going to end. You're going to be in heaven quickly through your death or through the rapture. Blessed, Makarios, satisfied on the inside, is the person who keeps the words of the prophecy of this book. That is, you're trying to live an obedient life. And then in verse number 14, last one, blessed are those who do his commandments, that they may have the right to the tree of life and may enter through the gates into the city. Blessed are those who keep his commandments. Now again, none of us is perfect. We don't always do keep God's commandments perfectly. But when we sin, we confess it, we repent of it, we get up and we move on and ask God to help us to do better next time. God's not talking about perfection. He's talking about pursuing him. And he's saying if you pursue him, he's going to give you happiness on the inside. And so I want to just close this message today kind of where I started by making this statement. Happiness is not something you find. It's like chasing the wind. You're never going to catch it. It's like trying to catch that butterfly. It's always going to be beyond your grasp. But if you and I will just sit down quietly in God's presence, take the Bible, open it up to something. If you're not accustomed to reading the Bible at night before you go to bed, I would just recommend tonight, just take the book of Psalms and read Psalm 1. In fact, that's interesting. I hadn't planned on saying this, but the same word, it's in the Hebrew, but it's the same word in our English Bibles, blessed. Psalm 1, blessed. The whole book of Psalms talks about how to be happy. Blessed is the person who walks not in the counsel of the ungodly, nor stands in the path of sinners, nor sits in the seat of the scornful. No. But his delight is in the law of the Lord, and in his law he meditates day and night. That person should be like a tree planted by the rivers of water that gives forth its fruit in its season, whose leaf also shall not wither, and whatever he does shall prosper. The Bible is telling you in the first part of Psalms, here's how to be happy. Open your Bible, read it, meditate on it, think about it. Happiness is not something we find. Happiness finds us when we are in a right relationship with God.
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11: When George Washington accepted command of the Continental Army, Americans were fighting a king and determined not to replace one form of unchecked power with another. Washington understood the difference between authority and ownership. In 1775, he declared, "When we assume the soldier, we do not lay aside the citizen." Even as commander of America's army, Washington remembered that he remained one of the people and that the power entrusted to him was never his to keep. He did not fight to rule America. He fought so Americans could govern themselves. Washington's example gave the young nation something more than victory. It gave America a standard for leadership. Those who hold power must remain accountable to the people they serve. Because in a free nation, leadership is not ownership. It is a duty and a trust.
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13: We have promises in the Word. God says, I am going to complete the work I started in you. I'm going to return. Jesus is coming back. It's built on the promises of God.

0: Most of us want to believe God's promises, but when life gets uncertain, it can be easy to wonder what we're supposed to do while we wait for Him to answer. 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I'm your host, Dustin Roberts, and today Rabbi Schneider is going to take us into the Mosaic Covenant, and he's going to reveal how God's promises and our obedience work together in God's eternal plan and ultimately Jesus' return. 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Now here's Rabbi.
1: God bless you and shalom, beloved ones. This is a very important study for those of you that are interested in understanding how the whole Bible fits together. There are many covenants, beloved ones, in Scripture, but there are three primary covenants in the Word of God. These three primary covenants I'm in review right now are the Abrahamic covenant, number one, the Mosaic covenant, number two, and the New covenant, number three. We're looking at these three covenants, looking at the individual pieces to these covenants, and then we're looking as to how they all fit together. I began church on the Abrahamic covenant. What I said was that the Abrahamic covenant was based on three things. Number one, it was based simply on faith. We read in Genesis 15 that Abraham heard God's voice. And simply because he believed, and his belief translated into action, because when you really believe something, you take action on it, his belief, beloved, was counted to him, listen now, as righteousness. Listen as I read Genesis chapter number 15. I'm going to begin there in verse number 5. And he, referring to God, took him, speaking of Abraham, outside and said, "Now look toward the heavens and count the stars, if you're able to count them." And he said to him, "So shall your descendants be." Then he, referring back to Abraham, believed in the Lord, and he, the Lord, reckoned it to him, to Abraham, as righteousness. So notice what's going on here, church. Nothing about the law here. Abraham simply believed God's voice, and because he believed in the Lord, God counted Abraham as right before him. The Lord told us in the New Testament, God so loved the world that he gave his only begotten Son, get it, that whosoever believes in him shall be saved. So what we're seeing here is that the Abrahamic covenant is the foundational covenant in Scripture, because the covenant that we enter into with the Lord now through Jesus had its origin in this Abrahamic covenant, because we're going to see as we go to Genesis 22 now that this covenant that was based on faith was a pre-covenant to Jesus' coming, because God said to Abraham in Genesis 22, "Abraham, in your seed," referring to Jesus, "all the nations of the earth shall be blessed." Let's go now to Genesis 22 and see that. We see right now the Abrahamic covenant was based on faith. Abraham believed God and it was counted to him as righteousness. Paul repeats that same word for us. He quotes the scripture I just read in Genesis 15 in the book of Galatians. Now we're in Genesis chapter number 22. I want to show you that this covenant, the Abrahamic covenant, the foundational covenant of Scripture, was also based, listen now, on a promise. So I'm going to begin reading here in verse number 1 of chapter number 22. I'm going to read 1 and 2, then I'm going to continue on to verse 9 through 18. "Now it came about after these things that God tested Abraham and said to him, 'Abraham,' and he said, 'Here I am.' And he said, 'Take now your son, your only son, whom you love, Isaac, and go to the land of Moriah and offer him there as a burnt offering on one of the mountains of which I will tell you.'" Notice once again, Abraham hears God's voice. He believes that God's a good God. He believes that God is God. And he believes that God loves him. And because he believes, beloved, he takes action. Because true faith results in action. Again, there's no law yet. This is just Abraham hearing God's voice and believing and obeying. Now let's continue on. "Then they came to the place of which God had told him. And Abraham built the altar there and arranged the wood and bound his son Isaac and laid him upon the altar on top of the wood. Abraham stretched out his hand and took the knife to slay his son. But the angel of the Lord called to him from heaven and said, Abraham, Abraham. And he said, Here I am. He said, Do not stretch out your hand against the lad and do nothing to him. For now I know that you fear God, since you have not withheld your son, your only son from me. Then Abraham raised his eyes and looked, and behold, behind him a ram caught in the thickets by his horns. And Abraham went and took the ram and offered him up for a burnt offering in the place of his son. Abraham called the name of that place Yahweh, or the Lord will provide. And by the way, that's where we get the phrase Jehovah Jireh, the Lord our provider. It's actually pronounced something closer to Yahweh Yireh. But that's where that covenant name of God is revealed, when the Lord gave Abraham the sacrifice in place of his son. The Lord will provide, Yahweh Yireh, Jehovah Jireh, the Lord our provider. Let's continue on. Abraham called that place, the Lord will provide, as it is said to this day, in the mount of the Lord it will be provided. Then the angel of the Lord called to Abraham a second time from heaven and said, By myself I have sworn, declares the Lord, because you have done this thing and have not withheld your son, your only son, indeed I will greatly bless you. And I will greatly multiply your seed as the stars of the heavens and as the sand which is on the seashore. And your seed shall possess the gate of their enemies. In your seed all the nations of the earth shall be blessed, because you have obeyed my voice. So I want to point out some other principles associated with the Abrahamic covenant from this portion of Scripture that we just read. Notice here, beloved ones, that the Abrahamic covenant, when the Lord said to Abraham, in your seed all the nations of the earth shall be blessed. Notice that this is, get it now, an unconditional covenant. There's no other conditions that need to be met for God to do what he said he was going to do. Now, the reason that I'm pointing this out to you, beloved children of God, is because in just a second, we're going to look at the Mosaic covenant. And what you're going to see about the Mosaic covenant is that the Mosaic covenant is conditional. And this is why Paul was constantly coming against in the New Testament what we refer to theologically as Judaizers, those that are following Jesus that are also trying to make people keep the law. Because the point is that no man can keep the law. And this is the reason that the Scripture says that Jesus redeemed people that put their trust in him from the curse of the law, because the law is conditional. We're going to see the Mosaic covenant is conditional. In order to be blessed through the Mosaic covenant, you have to keep the conditions. But in the Abrahamic covenant, there are no conditions. God said, I myself have sworn, the Lord said, I'm going to do this thing. It's unconditional. So listen what the Lord says here concerning what he's going to do. By myself, he says in the 16th verse, I'm going to do this thing by myself. I have sworn. So the Abrahamic covenant, church in review, is based, number one, on simple faith. What type of faith are we talking about? The type of faith that has a witness from God of his voice, like Abraham did, and we believe it. And because we believe it, we respond to it. That's true faith. The New Testament is built on this. So the Abrahamic covenant was based on faith. It came before there was ever a law, only faith. Secondly, the Abrahamic covenant is unconditional. God said, I'm going to do it, nothing more required. Thirdly, I want you to hear that the Abrahamic covenant, listen, is built on a promise. God said, once again, by myself, I have sworn, declares the Lord. It's a promise that God is making. Now, why is this important, church, for you and I today? Because these three characteristics that we see are the bedrock of the Abrahamic covenant are immediately, get it now, transferable to the new covenant, which is the fulfillment of the Abrahamic covenant. In other words, the new covenant is built on these same foundations. It's built on faith. By grace, through faith are we saved, right? The book of Ephesians. It's built on faith. Number two, it's unconditional. God loves us. That's unconditional love. And number three, beloved, we have promises in the Word. God says, I am going to complete the work I started in you. I'm going to return. It's not an if, it's not a maybe. Jesus is coming back. His people are going to heaven. It's built on, get it now, the promises of God. So hear me now. The Abrahamic covenant, I know I'm doing a lot of review and repetition, but I really want you to get this. Abrahamic covenant built on the three principles of, get it now, simple faith, believing in such a way that it translates into action. Abraham believed God. As a result of his faith, he walked and followed God. Number one, simple faith, no law, just faith. Number two, unconditional, the covenant that God made with Abraham, nothing more that needs to happen for God to fulfill what he said he's going to do. And number three, it is built on promises. God said, I'm going to do this thing. I swear it, says the Lord. Same thing now, transfer to the New Testament. The Bible tells us in the book of Galatians, listen, very, very important, that the blessing of Abraham, that the covenant that God made with Abraham, get it now, has come upon you and I, the church, through our relationship to God in Jesus. In other words, those things that are in the Abrahamic covenant, Paul tells us in Galatians, have come upon you and I now as believers today. The blessing of Abraham has come upon you.
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1: Abrahamic covenant, foundational covenant. The Word of God is built on the Abrahamic covenant. It's still in place. It's fulfilled in Jesus. Now, let's relate the Abrahamic covenant to the next primary covenant in Scripture, which is called the Mosaic covenant. The Mosaic covenant is very different from the Abrahamic covenant because the Abrahamic covenant was unconditional, whereas the Mosaic covenant, get it, church, is conditional. The Abrahamic covenant, listen now, promised a blessing that's unconditional, whereas, get it now, the Mosaic covenant is related to in such a way that you can only be blessed by it, get it, if you fulfill the conditions of it. It's conditional. So let's go now to the book of Deuteronomy, chapter number 28. I want to illustrate this for you. We're going to the book of Deuteronomy, chapter number 28. I want to show you the nature of the Mosaic covenant, which is, once again, conditional. The grass withers and the flowers fade, but the word of God abides forever. Deuteronomy 28, I'm going to read verses number 1 through 4, and then I'm going to go to verses 15 through 19. We're going to see that the blessings are conditional, and likewise, if an individual that is trying to relate to God through the Mosaic covenant does not fulfill the requirement, not only will they not be blessed, but what will happen is that they'll end up being cursed, vastly different from the Abrahamic covenant. Let's listen. Now it shall be, if you diligently obey the Lord your God, being careful to do all his commandments, which I command you today, the Lord your God will set you high above all the nations of the earth. Notice here it's based on conditions. If you do everything that I'm commanding you, it's all conditions. There's laws in place. There are statutes in place. In order to be blessed, you have to do them. Let's continue on. All these blessings will come upon you and overtake you if you obey the Lord your God. Blessed shall you be in the city, and blessed shall you be in the country. Blessed shall be the offspring of your body and the produce of your ground and the offspring of your beast and the increase of your herds and the young of your flock. Blessed shall be your basket and your kneading bowl. Blessed shall you be when you come in, and blessed shall you be when you go out. The Lord will cause all your enemies who rise up against you to be defeated before you. It's all based, though, listen now, upon obedience, get it, to the commandments and the statutes that God gave Moses when Moses was on top of Mount Sinai. Moses came down from Mount Sinai with the law of God. He had the two tablets containing the Ten Commandments written by the finger of God, and he had also all the other commandments in the Hebrew Bible, which the rabbis today count at 613. In order for all these blessings, church, to come upon Israel that I just read, in order for these blessings to come upon them, they had to observe all the commandments and all the statutes. Listen what the Lord said in the Mosaic covenant would happen if they didn't obey. I'm continuing Deuteronomy 28, picking up in verse number 15. Hear the word of God. The grass withers and the flowers fade, but the word of God abides forever. But it shall come about, if you do not obey the Lord your God, to observe and do all his commandments and his statutes with which I charge you today, that all these curses will come upon you and overtake you. Cursed shall you be in the city, and cursed shall you be in the country. Cursed shall be your basket and your kneading bowl. Cursed shall be the offspring of your body and the produce of your ground and the increase of your herd and the young of your flock. Cursed shall you be when you come in, and cursed shall you be when you go out. And the Lord just continues here. And so the Mosaic covenant was conditional. In order to receive the blessing, you had to fulfill your end of the bargain. You had to keep all the commandments and the statutes. The Mosaic covenant, listen now, very important. The Mosaic covenant, listen, was designed to be a temporary administrative covenant which held the Abrahamic covenant in place until the fulfillment of the Abrahamic covenant could be fulfilled, and that fulfillment is Jesus, of whom the Lord was referring to when he said to Abraham, through your seed, Abraham, all the nations of the earth shall be blessed. And the seed that the Lord was referring to is Jesus. The Abrahamic covenant is permanent, unconditional, based on faith and a promise. The Mosaic covenant is temporary, administrative, and conditional. Now, let's look at the origin of the Mosaic covenant. The origin of the Mosaic covenant is when Moses went on top of Mount Sinai in the wilderness, he received from the Lord all these commandments and statutes. He came down from the mountain and he read all the commandments and all the statutes to Israel. And when he did that, Israel responded and said, all that the Lord has commanded, we will do. But of course, they failed. And so what ended up happening is the Mosaic covenant, which promised a blessing if it could be adhered to, ended up becoming a curse to them because they couldn't fulfill their part of the covenant. The question becomes, why? Why did God give the Mosaic covenant if he knew that Israel could never fulfill it? In the book of Galatians, Paul tells us that the Mosaic covenant was added to the Abrahamic covenant in order that mankind would become aware of their lack of power to fully obey God. The Mosaic covenant was given, Paul teaches, in order that man could be exposed, that man's pride could be revealed, that his inability in the flesh to fully obey God would come to the surface. The result of all that being that mankind would be in a position to receive his Savior. You see, the Bible tells us, church, hallelujah, the Bible tells us these words, blessed are the poor in spirit, for theirs is the kingdom of heaven. What does it mean to be poor in spirit? It means to recognize that we have no hope other than God. We're not like the Pharisee that says, Lord, thank you that I'm not a sinner. But rather we're like that sinner that stood next to the Pharisee and said, Lord, forgive me a sinner. Jesus said it was that sinner that was aware of his own unrighteousness that went home justified. God loves you. Will you let Jesus into your heart at the deepest level?
2: Beloved, it's important that we put God first in every area of our lives. It concerns me that it seems that so many people today are trying to use God for an experience, but they're not being obedient. I think of many, many people that are going to churches. They love the worship music, but they're not being obedient to God's word. Jesus said, "Unless a man picks up his cross, denies himself, and follows me, he cannot be my disciple." Sacrificial obedience is the only way to truly walk hand in hand with God. This is why it's important how we handle our finances. Going back to the first book of the Bible with Abraham, all the way through the New Testament, we see that those that truly walk with God honor him in every area of their lives, including their finances. I want to just ask you today, if discovering the Jewish Jesus is being used by Father God in your life to be a blessing, would you honor him with your finances through this ministry? Thank you for your love and for your financial support.
0: 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Box 777, Blissfield, Michigan, 49228. We look forward to hearing from you soon. And now here's Rabbi with God's special blessing. I hope that the words of this benediction bring you peace, joy, and comfort today and throughout the week. Rabbi?
2: In the book of Numbers, chapter 6, the Lord gave instructions to Moses and Aaron to speak this blessing over his people. And the Lord said, "When you speak these words over my people, I will place my name on them and bless them. Receive the impartations of the Lord's blessings. The Lord bless you and keep you. The Lord make his face shine on you and be gracious to you. The Lord lift you up with his countenance. And the Lord give you, beloved one, his peace." And now in Hebrew.

0: God bless you, and shalom.
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11: When George Washington accepted command of the Continental Army, Americans were fighting a king and determined not to replace one form of unchecked power with another. Washington understood the difference between authority and ownership. In 1775, he declared, "When we assume the soldier, we do not lay aside the citizen." Even as commander of America's army, Washington remembered that he remained one of the people and that the power entrusted to him was never his to keep. He did not fight to rule America. He fought so Americans could govern themselves. Washington's example gave the young nation something more than victory. It gave America a standard for leadership. Those who hold power must remain accountable to the people they serve. Because in a free nation, leadership is not ownership. It is a duty and a trust.
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14: Is there any truth when saying Israel has been committing genocide inside Gaza? 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
15: Terry, thanks so much for having me.
14: Here on Family Friendly Christian Radio, remind our listeners the acts of violence and war perpetrated on Israeli and others by the Hamas on October 7, 2023.
15: Yeah, I think when you're talking about genocide, you know, Hamas is a terrorist organization with genocidal intent. Fortunately for Israel, they don't really have the capacity to complete the genocide, but we saw what they would do if they had full capacity on October 7th. They took 6,000 troops across and civilians across the border into Israel on the Sabbath, on the holiday of Simchat Torah, a Jewish holy day. They murdered 1,200 people. They injured thousands of others. They kidnapped 255. They burned houses to the ground in communities. They committed the worst massacre in the history of Israel. And if they would have had the capacity to kill many more people and kidnap many more people, they would have done it.
14: Well, did the war of words against Israel begin the day after the horrendous act of violence?
15: Well, the war of words against Israel has seed been planted by Hamas, the Palestinians, and their backers, the Qataris, for decades before October 7th. And you saw the way this played itself out, really, I would say, 10 days into the war. You know, after Israel had begun airstrikes, but before they had already launched a ground incursion into Gaza, and the headlines around the world stated that Israel had bombed a hospital and killed 500 people. The only problem with that statement was that it wasn't an Israeli bomb. It was a Palestinian Islamic Jihad rocket fired toward Haifa that misfired. It did not hit the hospital, landed in the parking lot of the hospital. And because a rocket landed in the parking lot of a hospital at shortly before midnight, it wasn't possible that 500 people would be killed. However, every major news agency in the world, from AP, Reuters, BBC, CNN, and others, reported that Israel had bombed the hospital and killed 500 people. And even if you search that episode today, you will find hundreds of articles about how Israel bombed the hospital and killed 500 people, when all these major news organizations wouldn't get any of the facts of that story straight.
14: Well, even though Hamas positions munitions, fighters, inside hospitals, schools, ambulances, and civilian population areas, does the IDF go to great lengths to protect civilians?
15: The IDF has gone to greater lengths than any military in the history of warfare to get civilians out of the way of IDF fire when the IDF identifies that a place has been booby-trapped or is used as a major storage facility for weapons, as an entrance to tunnels. So Israel sends notes. They get people out of the way. They tell them where the safe zones are. And in many cases, Israel has lost the lives of its own soldiers and also has made its own operations much more difficult by giving notice in advance. It's something that no other military would do, and it's just part of Israel's moral code. And, I'm not sure that it's part of a moral code that is getting Israel any points in the rest of the world, because, quite frankly, the whole rest of the world considers Israel as being a committer of genocide, even though they're doing everything in the world possible to avoid civilian casualties.
14: From being accused of genocide to starving children within the Gaza. Alex, has UNICEF's own figures contradicted claims by Hamas and others of widespread malnutrition among children in Gaza?
15: Oh, absolutely. Every component of the UN has misrepresented what's actually happening in Gaza. We saw it several times where the UN itself actually reduced what they said was the death count in Gaza. And certainly they, when the genocide claims, you know, were starting to look a little bit suspect in the eyes of many, so they immediately pivoted to starvation. And while people say that the starvation was the policy of the Israeli government, actually feeding and providing humanitarian aid to Gazans was one of the very early decisions that Israel's war cabinet took to, and I think it's one of the only militaries in the world that actually provides humanitarian aid to an enemy during wartime.
14: Our guest, Alex Trainman, with the Jerusalem News Syndicate. He's a seasoned Israeli journalist and an expert on Israeli politics and U.S.-Israel relations. Find them at jns.org. Mr. Trainman, is there a legal definition for genocide?
15: I believe that the definition includes the intent specifically to wipe out a population. And as you can see clearly from what's happening in Gaza, Israel has not wiped out the population. You know, I would like to see census accounts from before October 7th to after, but you very well may find that there are as many or more Gazans living today in the Gaza Strip than there were before October 7th just because of high birth rates. And, you know, in addition, I think if you look at, you know, this genocide claim, which was laid again once way before October 7th, you know, there are so many more Palestinians living in Israel proper, in Jerusalem and Gaza, than there were 10 years ago or 20 years ago. You know, if Israel is a committer of genocide, it is the worst committer of genocide in the history of genocides, because it has done nothing to eliminate a population when it has the means and the wherewithal to wipe out such a population.
14: Are there any Jews living in the Gaza?
15: Well, there were Jews living in the Gaza Strip until 2005. You had 8,500 Jews living in 21 thriving suburban Jewish communities that were spread in three separate parts of Gaza. And as part of a disengagement plan, which was meant to bring peace between Israelis and Palestinians, so something that was meant to become the pilot project of an independent Palestinian state, the Israeli government forcibly removed 8,500 Jews from their homes and destroyed 21 thriving Jewish communities in order to create the pilot of a Palestinian state. And quite frankly, I think we see what a Palestinian state would look like. It would look exactly like what Gaza became, which was a Hamas-run terror enclave, which has just become a hellhole for the Palestinians who live there.
14: Why can't worldwide media pundits see that? Why are they so blinded, in your opinion, Alex Trainman?
15: Well, blinded would mean that they're just not seeing what's in front of them, but I think the situation is a lot worse. They're actually complicit in this lie. How could it be, again, going back to that example of Israel bombing the hospital and killing 500 people, that you have every single one of the major news organizations in the world getting the who, the what, the where, the why, and the how all wrong in their story? And where's the corrections? There's no corrections. Again, if you search that story today, you will get hundreds and hundreds of headlines about how Israel bombed the hospital on October 7th. So they are not blinded to reality. They are actually complicit in spreading the lies. They are working for Hamas. And quite frankly, the tip of the spear in all this anti-Israel media is Al Jazeera, which is funded to the hilt to the tune of anywhere from $500 million to $1 billion a year by Qatar, which is the country which housed the senior leadership of Hamas.
14: Is Hamas a genocidal force?
15: Hamas is a genocidal force by intent. If Hamas would have the capabilities that the IDF has, Hamas would commit a complete and total genocide on the Jewish people. The elimination of Israel is in the charter of Hamas. This is what Hamas exists as an organization to do, and they use whatever whatever they have at their disposal in order to inflict as much damage as they can on Israel. Israel understands this. Israel is stronger than Hamas, and Israel prevents Hamas from committing the genocide which they are committed to.
14: Is Hamas a classic case of wrongdoers projecting their own dreadful sins onto others?
15: Oh, it's a total inversion, and it's intentional. Everything that Israel, you know, Israel is, they say that they are. Everything that they are, they say that Israel is. You know, Israel is one of the most moral countries in the world. They have a moral cause. They have a biblical right to be in the land of Israel in all of it, including in Judea and Samaria, which is referred to by the international community as the West Bank, because they don't want people to know that the West Bank is actually called Judea. And where do Jews belong if they don't come from Judea? And the same thing with Gaza. Israel has biblical rights to the Gaza Strip. Israel has done everything that it can to try to make peace, forge peace with the Palestinian people that don't really want peace with it. They have learned the hard way. And quite frankly, there's not going to be a Palestinian state in any of these places because Israel understands that the formula, which was called Land for Peace, is one of the biggest corrupt duplicities in the history of international diplomacy.
14: And wrapping up with our guest, Alex Trainman. Alex, while defending its citizens, has Israel conducted an exemplary, just, and moral war?
15: I believe that they've been perpetrating as moral a war as possible, and it's not just against Hamas. This is a war that Israel's fighting on seven fronts. The primary fronts have been against Hamas in Gaza, simultaneous wars against Hezbollah coming from southern Lebanon. Iran itself has fired thousands of ballistic missiles at Israel. The Houthis in Yemen have been firing hundreds of ballistic missiles at Israel. Israel's been attacked from many sides. There's also the threat of jihad from within Israel's borders, and there's been many, many terror attacks that have been reported and others not reported inside Judea and Samaria, coming from Jerusalem, other places in Israel, and Israel just does everything that it can to fight back its enemies and to establish itself as a moral superpower, not just in the Middle East, but in the worldwide.
14: Alex Trainman has been our guest. Find him at jns.org. JNS.org for Jerusalem News Syndicate. Log on. Sign up for their free emails. Stay informed. Alex, God's protection on you and all those in Israel. Thanks for being with
15: us. Thank you so much. God bless you and your listeners.

0: 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I will trust in God and in the United States of America.
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5: Is America a prodigal country wandering in the darkness? 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So what's up now? After rejecting God and His Son, Jesus Christ, is America a country wandering in darkness? 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
6: Thank you, Terry. It's always a pleasure.
5: Is it unfair to refer to America as a prodigal country wandering in the darkness?
6: No, sir. Overall, I do not think that is a stretch at all. I do believe that America has, in a great way, still confesses God to some degree, but is not following as we should. Not all-inclusive, for certain. There are some churches, good churches, and they're doing all they can do to try to keep us in the light. But as overall, the nation is faltering without question, Terry.
5: We as the remnant, we as the followers of the way, can we just simply ignore the darkness that is so pervasive throughout our land? Can we just stick our heads in the sand and just praise God and go on?
6: No, sir, not if we're going to be biblical, because our purpose is to be the light in the midst of the darkness. And we are to step forth. We're to be faithful. We're to preach the gospel, teach the gospel. We're to share the gospel. The church, the question I'm asking or making a statement, Terry, is God did not save you to go to church. He saved you to be the church. And the church is to be light in the midst of the darkness, and we are to proclaim Him loud and strong, stronger than ever in these days. We cannot just say, okay, we're good and we don't care. I mean, that's total passivity, and we can't live in a passive way if we're a true Christian.
5: Does the Bible talk about the times in which we live where evil is called good and good is called evil? Does the Bible reference this and plainly speak about it?
6: Without question. You know, there's coming a day, you know, Amos says, there's coming a day when the people will search to and fro from a word from God, and they can't find it. You know, they and I think that the fact is that we're living in a time of maybe in the time greatest in history of being able to proclaim and share the gospel without fear. I mean, we can't stick our head in the sand, as you said a while ago, and not do what we're to do, because

0: because we're afraid. Scripture tells us to fear not. I'm with you always, even to the end of the age. So I walk with the Lord. You walk with the Lord, Terry. And we're trying to do what's right. We're not perfect like anyone else. But we have a responsibility as a Christian, not just to go to church, but to be the church in the midst of a dark world.
1: Friends, in a moment, I'm going to ask Pastor Ed, is God through with America? But before we get there, Pastor Ed, you've been in the ministry, what, 5 decades?
0: Yeah, 53 years this coming November.
1: Have you seen a change in the attitude of, painting with a broad brush, have you seen a change in the attitude of, say, the mainstream media towards the church, the Christian church? Have you seen a change in an attitude in TV shows, movies, the attitude towards Christians? Has there been a change that you've seen over the past 5 decades?
0: Oh, no question, Terry. When I started back in the 70s, we actually talked about things from the pulpit. Again, wide brush. I'm not saying no one's doing this. They certainly are, without question. But, you know, we spoke about things that were detrimental on television, in movies, in music, when the acid rock and stuff came out. The preacher spoke against that. And for the most part, I don't think that that's happening today. But absolutely, the nation has changed. The country's changed. What we see on television, we would have never seen in the 70s and the 80s. And the breakthrough came, you know, in the 90s and all the computer things and all of that that began to happen. And it's just been a continual drift, from my perspective, in the nation to these things that supposedly are going to make us better and increase our wealth and those kinds of things. Those seems to be a great priority rather than, as a Christian, walking in the holiness of God and the purity of God, sharing your faith, being faithful in all ways to Him, trying to be, seeking to be, wanting to be light in the midst of the darkness. And that's what we're to be, Terry.
1: Well, has God changed His mind about sin?
0: He has not. Sin is sin. And the question, the point I would make, Terry, is it's not what I call sin. Sin is what God says sin is sin. If God says it's sin, it's sin. And we have to look in Scripture and see what He speaks to. And when He speaks to it in His Word, then we should speak to it as preachers from His Word to the nations and to the country and to the church. That this is what God has said that we're to be, and this is what God said we're to do. Where are we in that? I think that in a wide brush sweep, again, as you said earlier, it's not happening.
1: When I open up Scripture in the Old Testament and read about Nineveh, here Jonah was called by God to go there and to preach, and he did not want to go because in his heart, he knew that they would repent. And he was just mad at them. He didn't think they deserved it. Has God called you and other preachers to walk through our cities and to shout out, please change, please bow, or else? Has God called you and others to sound, to be watchmen on the wall?
0: There's no question, Terry, that what God ordained at the beginning of time, what He asked and what He called out, men such as Daniel and Jeremiah and Ezekiel and Jonah and Amos and all of these guys to do, He's called us to do. Peter, James, and John, all the disciples that God called out. He called them out for a reason, and that was to be, once again, to be light in the midst of darkness. And that's the Christian's responsibility. And the question I have to ask myself, am I salty? Am I being a salty Christian? Am I being light in the midst of the world? I believe that For the most part, I can say yes, but there are moments in my time when I yield and think in a way and maybe observe something or whatever, and it clicks just like that. Now, you can't do that. You can't go there. And I think that's what we need, Terry, is a good old-fashioned revival, that the church comes back to the truth, to the Word. It preaches it uncompromisingly. We are not afraid or fearful that, you know, someone's going to leave because we talk about repentance. We talk about hell. We talk about the sins of the Scriptures. We talk about death and dying without God in a place called hell. And I don't, for the most part across the land today, I don't see that happening.
1: Can God, through the Holy Spirit, speak to pastors that are going to stand in the pulpit this Sunday? And can He inspire them through the Holy Spirit to preach the Word?
0: Well, no question, Terry. What we have to do is evaluate, number one, our calling. I think a man's called out to do this. If you're called to something, you're called from something, and we need to go back and evaluate our call. And if we've called to do this, then we do it without compromise. We do it without having any fear at all that if we say this, someone's going to be upset. Jesus had a following, did He not?
1: Yes.
0: Yes. Did He have those that hated Him?
1: Oh, yes.
0: Yes. Did the disciples have following? Yes. Did they have those who hated Him? I suppose so, since all of them were martyred except for one, and that was John, who was sent to the Isle of Patmos in exile. So if we look at the Scriptures and see the men of God treated, I mean, nobody's ever shoved me in a well or a cistern like they did Jeremiah to die. Nobody's done that. God has not asked me to go out and preach. Maybe He has, but it's just in a different fashion, to the valley of dry bones as He did Ezekiel. I've not had a Jonah experience because I ran for 9 years, Terry, before I surrendered the ministry. So unashamedly, Paul said in Romans chapter 1, for I am not ashamed of the gospel. Are we ashamed of the gospel? Are we fearful that if we stand firm on the rock, the Lord Jesus Christ, and His infallible, inerrant word, that we're going to be hated or exiled? I'm reading a book right now on martyrs, and it's amazing at what people in other lands go through to be a Christian, and we don't see that in America. Could we? Well, I think we could. I think we could see that. But the fact is, I have to be who I am. I am accountable, not to you, Terry, not to anyone who's listening to my voice right now. I'm accountable to Holy God. Did I do that in perfection? No one does. No one does. No one did. No one has. But the fact is, that should be our heart, our passion. We're going to speak the whole truth, nothing but the truth, for the glory of God.
1: Pastor Ed Etheridge is our guest. Find him at truthforyou.net. Pastor Ed, in wrapping up, God can use you. God can use me. Can God use any listener right now if they just surrender to Jesus Christ?
0: Yes, Terry. And someone's listening, and I hope someone hears this. Some of the greatest ministry that can happen is in the work world, in your office, in your factory, in your plant out in Baytown, in that area where you're working. You can be used there to be the light in the midst of darkness. You don't have to be boisterous and unkind. You just be light. And if you're the light, something's going to come to the light, Terry, right? They always do. And we're talking about where it's artificial light. Things come to the light. And so if we're in light in the midst of the darkness, someone somewhere is going to see the light and come to it, and we'll have a chance to share the gospel. I believe one of the greatest evangelical places in the world is not in the church on Sunday morning. It's in the world Monday through Saturday.
1: Friends, let your light shine. And if you haven't accepted Jesus Christ, Pastor Ed, pray for that one right now that feels the nudge of the Holy Spirit that wants to accept Jesus as their Savior. Close praying for that one.
0: Father, we pray today for the person that is looking, seeking you. We pray for the person that is not, that just happened to tune in this station today and listen. Father, by your Holy Spirit, would you speak to them? Would you impress upon them the need to consider the claims of Christ on their life, that he died for them? He died on a cross and bore their sin in his body, rose again victorious over the grave, walked among men, and ascended to be in heaven, and is coming again. Father, I pray that you would open the eyes of the blind and let them see the glory and the goodness and the grace, the holy, righteous God through the person of Jesus Christ. And we'll give you praise in Jesus' name. Amen.
1: And may the harvest be abundant. And if we're granted tomorrow, let's repeat. Pastor Ed, thanks for being with us.
0: My pleasure, Terry. Thank you.
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3: Hi, I'm Johnny Erickson Tata. Bart and Nancy have a son with significant disabilities, and for a time they felt overwhelmed and isolated. Often, they were not included in social invitations. They just felt so alone. But when Bart and Nancy attended their first Johnny and Friends family retreat, everything changed. Nancy said, "We have finally found a community of families who are going through the same thing and experiencing the same feelings." The best part is, Nancy and Bart stay connected with those same families throughout the rest of the year, and they always sign up the following summer for the next retreat. Philemon chapter 1 says that Christian love gives great joy and encouragement. So, hey, I invite you to give Christian love like that. Serve with us at a family retreat next summer. For all the details, just go to our family retreat page at johnnyandfriends.org. And one day you just might meet Bart and Nancy.
2: 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Here is your Monday motivation, found on Facebook under the Christian Funny Pictures page. Some great advice from Benjamin Holgram. Years ago, I learned something from a friend that I still use every single day. When you get home to your spouse, kids, dog, or whoever, before you open the door, put a smile on your face. It doesn't matter how your day went or what you're doing next or if you're starving. For 30 seconds, really show that you are excited to see them. Make your family feel like you were looking forward to getting back home. Show up, wide eyes, big grin, a hug or a high five. And if you've had one of those days that you really don't feel like it, do it anyway. At least pretend that you're excited to see them. After all, they are your favorite people in the whole world, or at least I hope. They deserve the best version of you showing up at that front door. You can talk about your crummy day in a minute, but right now, start your homecoming on a high note. Who knows? Maybe your attitude and outlook will improve because you went through the motions. Because you tried. Showing a little gratitude for everything you have to come home to can improve a sour mood in a hurry. I know what you're thinking. That seems like a cheesy, tiny thing. Hardly an earth-shattering revelation. But your attitude sets the tone for the rest of the evening within 50 seconds of walking in that door. So really, it's not tiny at all. It's a huge deal. Because you come home every day, and the things you do every day grind on you. Jordan Peterson says if you can fix 25 little things like coming home, you will have an extraordinary life. Taking your family to Disney World is insignificant. Your kid's expensive birthday party will be forgotten within weeks. The Caribbean cruise you went on is a flash in the pan. But coming home, that's your whole life. Fix it. Start today.
4: Excuse me, ma'am.
5: Oh, hi.
4: Quick question for you. We're just asking people, do you think you're going to heaven when you die?
5: 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I think I'll be fine. I'm a pretty good person.
6: That may be true, but is it enough? Billy Graham.
7: It is noble to be upright if you can. It is admirable to be honest, kind, and compassionate. It would seem that these characteristics would be sufficient to save your soul. But the Bible says, though it seems right, it is wrong.
6: So what is right?
7: The Bible says, for by grace are ye saved, through faith, and that not of yourselves. It is the gift of God, lest any man should boast. It is not of works. You cannot work your way to heaven. You cannot pay your way to heaven. It comes about through faith in Jesus Christ, who died on the cross.
6: Want to find out more about faith in Jesus Christ? 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It's from the Billy Graham Evangelistic Association.
2: 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What do you know about the Ten Commandments? 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Today, he begins by looking at some of the extraordinary events that took place in Moses' life. You can go to our website, terrylowry.com, for more information about the biblical literacy class at Champion Forest Baptist Church and about Pastor Brent Johnson, the senior adult pastor at CFBC.
8: Let's begin today as our last lesson in our summer series, which the series is called Familiar Ground, New Light. And so these are, and I couldn't think of anything more familiar than the Ten Commandments. I mean, that is in the news right now. Everyone's, you know, trying to decide whether it should be back in schools or not. Courts have said that they should, especially here in Texas. Some people don't agree. And then on the other side of that, everyone's trying to fight between, am I doing a good job keeping up with the things that God wants me to do and obeying the things that God wants me to obey or not? Some of you care more than others. Today, hopefully, at the end, you will all care more as we're looking at the Ten Commandments. And I just have to say, without trying to seem too, can't think of the word, but most of the new light that I have, that has shed on my understanding of the Ten Commandments comes from Mark Lanier. He has, I was just thinking the other day, recently, because I was thinking about talking about this, that I met Mark in 2001, so that's about 25 years ago, and I was doing some video work for him and his family, more family stuff. And then it was in 2014 that I started pastoring this class. That's 12 years ago. So it's been 12 years since I've had a front row seat and the incredible opportunity to partner with Mark and to track along these lessons. And I think I've learned more about Greek and Hebrew here than I have when I took Latin in high school, Latin and Greek in college at Baylor, and Greek and Hebrew at seminary. And then I took American Sign Language at Lone Star. All of my languages are unspoken, so I have absolutely no language labs. They're all ancient languages that no one speaks anymore, or hand language. And so I'm thankful for that, because I didn't have any of those language labs. All of my friends would have to have four-hour language classes. All of mine are three. So it worked out pretty good for me. But I learned more about Greek and Hebrew in here, and you could probably say the same. You've learned more from Mark Lanier regarding Greek and Hebrew than anyone else in your life. And so we are very thankful for that. I'm just going to just kick back for a second and just spew out some of the new things that I've learned. So really, this lesson is more for me than it is for you. I've had to synthesize and organize my thoughts and the things that I have learned and picked up. Surprised me on a few things. But as a disclaimer, everything that I'm going to say is not necessarily endorsed by Mark Lanier. And so if you need to get with me later to figure out, did Mark say that? Or is that just you? Because sometimes I learn things on my own, or the Holy Spirit taps me on the shoulder and says, hey, did you notice this? But I really don't know anyone who does cross references better than Mark Lanier, other than language, which he is master at. He is able to put things together that I did not learn in seminary. And when I sit in class like you and I hear him make these cross references, if I had remembered that there was the same word or a similar word in an Old Testament compared to the New Testament teaching that we were looking at, My initial thought is that's just a coincidence. There's not a tie together. And Mark has really opened my heart and my eyes to see more of those things. So sometimes I may oversee it and go too far. I don't know. But so that's why I give that. I don't let Mark know that I've learned everything from him. Some things you're going to have to give me a break on. Okay, so if you give Mark Lanier a flashlight, by all means, he will illuminate Scripture to you. And that's why you're all in this class, and that's why we continue to learn from him. The other thing I learned is how to do PowerPoints from Mark Lanier. And as we look at the Ten Commandments, we see that Mark has illuminated several things for me regarding the Ten Commandments. And even though I've learned a lot of PowerPoint from Mark Lanier, I just want to assure you, Mark did not put my PowerPoint together. I do all my PowerPoints, and he does all of his PowerPoints. He is amazing, totally amazing. Okay, but he has taught me a lot. So what another thing I learned from Mark is to do a roadmap. This is what we're going to do. I'm going to take you along, or I'm going to take me along in this process, and hopefully you will come along with me. We're going to look at three things. The first is the Torah, or the Ten Commandments, particularly in the hands of Moses. And then we'll go from there. We're going to see it in the hands of Jesus. And finally, we'll see the Torah, the Ten Commandments, in the hands of Paul. For me, this is an interesting evolution of the law. Where it starts is definitely not where it ends, and it's not at all what I would have expected. But studying the Bible these years through seminary, also at Baylor, and then in the biblical literacy class, I'm thankful to have learned some of these things that I will share with you, and we will go and start with the very first thing, and that is the Torah, the Ten Commandments, in the hands of Moses. So Moses and the Ark, this is something that I learned from Mark. Noah, and it almost sounds like Mark, Noah and the Mark, Moses and the Ark. I always thought it was Noah and the Ark, which Noah did have an Ark, but it turns out that Moses also has an Ark. In Scripture, it says that the basket that he was in, the translation could call it an Ark, and it is a picture of salvation, just like Noah's Ark. Moses was saved by this Ark because this was a time that was difficult for Israelites in Egypt. They were killing, the midwives were instructed to kill male babies in order to keep the population from becoming a revolting population. And this was one baby that was able to be rescued. And then in a last-ditch effort, a way to preserve the child, other than hiding him with the Israelites, which would have been really hard to do, they put him in a basket, float him on the Nile, hoping the alligator or the crocodiles would avert, and he would find himself in the hands of the Egyptian royalty, which he did. And as a result, Moses was saved to fight another day. And we will see several fights that Moses had in this little background. But I always thought that was very interesting because I never thought of Moses having an ark. And it's a good way for trivia to say, have you ever heard of Moses and the ark? And they're like, oh, no, that's, you're trying to trick me. It's Noah and the ark. Well, no, actually, then you can go into it, well, stuff I just said. Okay, next thing. This was amazing. I didn't ever put this together, but Mark talked about in Acts 7 how Luke, the writer of Acts, actually says and reminds us that Moses was schooled in the education of Egyptians, which means that all of their gods, he would have been in a first row seat and understanding and learning about all of their religion, all of their gods, all of their mathematics, their sciences, all those things. Since he was of the household, literally adopted in, he would be able to, and the Egyptians were kind of ahead of their time. You know, you see the pyramids today and other things, unless you think the aliens built those, that they were pretty astounding in the things and the work they were able to do, the progress they were able to make. I mean, move these big stones. All of these things would be part of the educational process that Moses was a part of. So he was duly aligned. He learned both Israelite and Egyptian stuff. Again, firsthand, right up front. And this is amazing that him being the one that learned all this is going to be the one that's going to relate to God and then pass the information, the true information, onto his people, the Israelites. So he was schooled by the Egyptians. He also led in a rebellion early on. And the only reason I bring that up is because he killed an Egyptian. it didn't work out. He wasn't able to continue with the rebellion. He had to get out of town or his life was in jeopardy. And that brings us to him wandering in the desert. This will be the first time that Moses wandered in the desert, but not the last time. He would have another 40 years after that, which I think is very interesting. Coincidental, though, not ironic. And then he was out on hiatus. He was checked out of the covenant. I mentioned this last time I taught, I think it was back in May, that when Moses left and went out to the desert and married Zipporah with a Z. I don't speak Hebrew, so that's why I get it off. Zipporah. And she was actually the daughter of a Midian priest or something, which some say that they still relate to the things of God. But he had checked out of the covenant even to the point that his children were not circumcised. He was definitely given up on the things of the one true God and Israelites. And the circumcision was the sign of the covenant, and he was out. His kids were out, and it almost came to bite him on the rear later on because he did not have that happen. So we have Moses being out, totally out, and then God gives him a second chance and calls him back. This is a great lesson for all of us who don't always do the right thing and who sometimes check out and wander in a desert somewhere for a while, that God still is with you, he's for you, and is yearning for you to come back into the covenant, into the fold, into salvation. Although oftentimes the choice is totally up to you. You can choose to stay in or get out, and God hopes that you stay in. In this case, he gave Moses that second chance, and even though he wasn't completely ready to go at the beginning, he did finally come over and say, yes, I will do my mission. I will be what you have called me to be. Do what you've called me to do. And that's really what God is desiring from us all, to be who he wants us to be and to do what he wants us to do. And so it can be confusing sometimes what it is he wants us to do, and that's why we're talking about the law today. When Moses was called back, his second chance to get back in, he got a very focused lesson on holiness. And the word holy means to be set apart, to be different than the ordinary and the mundane, to be focused on in a different way, special, if you will. And so this lesson, when he comes to the burning bush, which is an amazing sight to see, he was commanded to take his shoes off, a very focus that this is a big deal, the holiness that God is so set apart. You have to change some of your actions and responsibilities in order to relate to God. In this case, it was you need to remove your shoes. Know that this land right here is holy ground because God is going to meet with you in a special way. Had nothing to do literally with the bush or the physical ground. It had everything to do that the holy God was meeting with Moses. And when you meet with God, whether you do it on a daily basis in the morning, maybe your quiet time is once a month, maybe it's once every 5 years, whenever you meet with God, that is a holy time. And the idea is that you become more and more holy the more that you meet with the holy God. That just stands to reason. And so hopefully you're doing that. And if you're not, it's a good check to see if you want to continue doing that, to be holy as God's called you to be holy and set apart. Best way to do that is to spend time with him in a relationship.
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9: Are you facing a difficult financial decision? Hi, I'm Chuck Bentley with My Money Life from Crown. God may be testing you to see whether you trust him or not. It's hard to trust the Lord when we're fearful. We question, doubt, and then we make foolish decisions. That's why we must consciously choose to trust God, even when it might not make sense. The world tells us to do the exact opposite. If we don't have the money for what we want or need, then we just go borrow it. Years ago, I joined Crown staff with no money in a support account. I had none. Our oldest son was getting married, and we had 3 children at home. God wanted us to fully trust Him. We prayed, we waited, we prayed some more, and experienced His faithful provision. The financial principles in the Bible aren't there to see if we're strong enough to live by them. They're not an arbitrary set of rules by which to govern us. They're a loving Father's wisdom to those willing to listen and obey. Our affluent society is built on a sandy foundation of borrowing money. A financial crisis, even a relatively minor one, could wipe us out. But those who follow God's financial wisdom rest on wisdom that's built to last, not to impress others. We can trust the Lord because His ways are always right. He wants us to rest in Him, to learn to be content with much or little, and not to be anxious about tomorrow. He wants us to always look to Him, to pray without ceasing, and to give thanks in all circumstances so that we can pass the trust test. Now, I invite you to come join us in Knoxville, Tennessee, September the 10th through the 12th. We look forward to celebrating all that God has done through Crown over the last 50 years. Register today at crown.org/50 years.
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10: I want you to take God's word, and I want you to turn to Psalm chapter 62. It is good to be back preaching this morning. I have been in churches in Houston, visiting on Sunday, and just taking it in, sitting like you, listening to God's word being preached. I've visited some churches while I've been away on vacation, and it's good to see God's church on the move and on mission, to hear pastors preaching the word of God. But there's nothing like being back here at home with you, Champion Forest. And as I was praying about what to preach today, I was in my time alone last week, and I read Psalm 62, and I wrote it down in my journal. I just wrote a couple of verses down and thought, man, that was great, and was just taking it in. And I closed my journal up and was just really thinking about it. And I got a text message from a church planter buddy of mine down in Lubbock, Texas. And he said, Jared, I'm praying for you. And he included Psalm 62 in the text. And he said, what are you preaching this weekend? And I said, I'm preaching Psalm 62. I decided right then. So if God showed it to me and then a friend pointed it out, I figured you needed to hear it. And of course, as I prepared, I've taken its truth in and hopefully ready to declare it to you today. I will say next week is our kickoff Sunday, and I want to encourage you to be back. This is where all of our students and children move up a grade, and it's where we advance in those age groups. And we're starting a new 7-week series next week called Pray Like Jesus. I'm very excited about this series. This fall, our focus is going to be all about seeking the presence of the Lord, just developing a spiritual hunger and thirst for Him, going deeper in our prayer life. And the prayer life of Jesus, it's beautiful. He doesn't just teach us to pray in the Sermon on the Mount, but He shows us by example how to pray. The high priestly prayer, John 17, He prays three prayers from the cross. And I just can't wait to look at these 7 weeks at Jesus' prayer life. Who better to emulate and who better to follow as it relates to growing in intimacy with God, the Father? And so that's going to be next week. But this week is Psalm 62, and I'm titling the message this morning, When the Ground Beneath You Shakes. We've all been there, haven't we? You get the dreaded phone call, bad test results come back, or maybe you get served papers declaring that the relationship is over, the marriage is dead. Or you get called into your supervisor's office and the company's downsizing and your job's been eliminated. Maybe you're a Texas Tech fan and your highly paid NIL quarterback made some bad decisions. He's out for the year. We all know what it's like to hear bad news, for our hearts to drop, to fill that pit in our stomach. The question we want to address and answer this morning is, what do you do when the ground beneath you shakes? Psalm 62 answers this question for us. Let's look at it together. The Bible says this: for God alone, my soul waits in silence. From him comes my salvation. He alone is my rock and my salvation, my fortress. I shall not be greatly shaken. How long will all of you attack a man to batter him like a leaning wall, a tottering fence? They only plan to thrust him down from his high position. They take pleasure in falsehood. They bless with their mouths, but inwardly they curse. For God alone, O my soul, wait in silence, for my hope comes from him. He only is my rock and my salvation, my fortress. I shall not be shaken. On God rest my salvation and my glory, my mighty rock. My refuge is God. Trust in him at all times, O people. Pour out your heart before him. God is a refuge for us. Those of low estate are but a breath. Those of high estate are a delusion. In the balances they go up, and they are together lighter than a breath. Put no trust in extortion. Set no vain hopes on robbery. If riches increase, set not your heart on them. Once God has spoken, twice I have heard this, that power belongs to God, and that to you, O Lord, belongs steadfast love, for you will render a man according to his work. Now, we don't know the exact context of this psalm. We know that David wrote it. In your Bibles, you see the little subscript there before the psalm begins. It gives a little description, and if you look at that description, it gives a name that is found in several psalms. Do you see it there? It says, to the choir master, according to Jeduthun, a psalm of David. Now, Jeduthun was a worship leader. David had three primary worship leaders that he appointed to help lead Israel in temple worship. The most well-known was Asaph. Outside of David, Asaph wrote the most amount of psalms. He's got 12 psalms attributed to him. And then you have a worship leader by the name of Heman, spelled like He-Man, all right? Masters of the universe. But his name is Heman. In 1 Chronicles, he's referred to as the king's seer. For all three of these worship leaders, Jeduthun included, there was a prophetic gift that accompanied their musical skill. In other words, it was more than talent when they were writing psalms and putting those psalms to music and leading people in worship. It was a calling and gifting given to them by God. To put it in a word that's used in the church, we would say they were anointed. Now, this is a word that we don't need to use lightly. It's a word that doesn't need to spook us. Sometimes we hear it in more charismatic circles, the anointing of God. What does it mean? R.T. Kendall, longtime pastor at the Westminster Chapel in London, he's going to be with us in October at a conference we're hosting. More on that later. He says this about anointing, what it is, the description of it. He says the anointing is the power of the Holy Spirit, and he describes it as being seen and witnessed as when a gift given to by God functions easily when it's working. And so for these choir leaders, these worship leaders of Israel, they were called by God and they were specially gifted by God. When there's an anointing on what someone is doing, there's an added weight to it, because for the anointing to be present, that means God is present. Now, anointing is different than charisma, okay? It's different than just being uber talented. You can win a season on The Voice, but not be anointed. You can be an incredible musician and wow the world, but not be anointed.
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13: Celebrating abortion until birth. Last week, Massachusetts Governor Maura Healey signed the Prioritizing Patient Access to Care Act into law. the conspicuously named bill removed all gestational limits on abortion, meaning precious unborn babies can now be killed until the last moment of pregnancy. When she signed the bill into law, the governor was surrounded by women who cheered and clapped as they gleefully celebrated the opportunity to kill babies until birth. The video went viral on social media, where many users were appalled to see this level of excitement for something so disgusting. Unfortunately, we should not be surprised when abortion advocates show their true colors.
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1: Closing today's program in prayer. Merciful and mighty Father, accept this plea from your humble servant. Have mercy on my soul. Guide my thoughts, my plans, and my actions. 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Father, you are my God and I am your child. May all I say and do bring honor to your name. And if you grant me tomorrow, let's repeat all for the cause of Christ, in whose name I pray. Amen and amen. 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
17: That's all we got through three verses last week? All right, let's start in verse 4 then. John, to the seven churches which are in Asia, grace to you and peace from him who is and who was and who is to come, and from the seven spirits who are before his throne, and from Jesus Christ, the faithful witness, the firstborn from the dead, and the ruler over the kings of the earth. To him who loved us and washed us from our sins in his own blood and has made us kings and priests to his God and Father. To him be glory and dominion forever and ever. Amen. Behold, he is coming with clouds, and every eye will see him, even they who pierced him. And all the tribes of the earth will mourn because of him. Even so, amen. I am the Alpha and the Omega, the beginning and the end, says the Lord, who is and who was and who is to come, the Almighty. And so if you were here last week, we broke down chapter 1, and it looked like this. The first three verses are the introduction, if you will, to the book of Revelation. Verses 4 through 8, we see, are the greeting from John. And which John is this, by the way? Is this John the Baptist? John the Apostle. So we see John's greeting here in verses 4 through 8. And then in verses 9 through 20, we're going to see that John has a meeting, a special meeting with Jesus. And so let me draw your attention to verse 4. John identifies himself. He picks up his quill, if you will, and now he writes, and we're told who he's writing to. What does it say there? The original recipients of this book, of this letter, if you will. John to the seven churches which are in Asia. And if you look over at verse 11, mine is in red writing. Jesus says, I am the Alpha and the Omega, the first and the last. And what you see, he's telling John, write in a book and send it to the seven churches. And we're told where, which are in Asia. And here they are, Ephesus, Smyrna, Pergamos, Thyatira, Sardis, Philadelphia, and to Laodicea. So Jesus identifies, gives the name of those specific churches that the revelation was intended to go to first. And sometimes people say, well, why seven? Weren't there more churches than seven churches at this time? We know there was a church at Corinth. We know there was a church at Rome, in Philippi, all these different areas. So why seven? Well, remember with me, in the Bible, seven is the number of completion or fullness is the idea. And so the picture that we're getting from Jesus is that this letter is for the entire church. Throughout the church age, this book, rather, is intended for everyone, and the seven letters are intended for all of us that belong to the church of Jesus Christ. In fact, these churches, these seven churches, were unique. They were literal churches in, notice it says in Asia. That's not China. We're talking about the western part of modern-day Turkey. Sometimes in the back of our Bibles, we have maps, and you can see kind of where those churches are laid out. And it's interesting, as Jesus gives these, I call them report cards or progress reports, Jesus gives to each church. If you flip over with me real quick, Jesus ends the same way. Flip over to chapter 2. He ends each letter or report card the same exact way. In chapter 2, it says in verse 7, he who has an ear, let him hear what the Spirit says to the, what does your Bible say?
0: Churches.
17: And then he says the same thing again in verse 11. He who has an ear, let him hear what the Spirit says to the, what does your Bible say? To the churches. And so that's important to take note of. So with each one of those churches that he's writing to, he says the same exact thing. In other words, with each of these churches, we find every particular problem that is important to Jesus, all of the issues and all of the answers that apply to the church, Jesus gives all of them. Aren't you glad he does that? All the issues, all the answers that apply to all of us, we find in every one of these letters. And we also find, please, this is so important, we find out what pleases him with each one. And we are to have an ear to hear what the Spirit, notice that, what the Spirit says, that's present tense. In other words, what the Spirit is saying, is the Spirit still speaking? Is the Spirit still speaking this morning? He is. What the Spirit says or is saying today to the churches, did you notice it's plural, churches? That's all of the churches. And so that's for us, the church of every age, for everybody, for every individual as well, too. Because notice it says, he who has an ear. He who has an ear. Does the church have a big ear outside the building? I'm being facetious here. No, individuals have an ear. He who has an ear to hear. Jesus said that also in the Gospels, didn't he? He who has an ear to hear, let him hear what the Spirit is saying. And so the Spirit is still speaking. This morning is, do you have an ear to hear? Do you have an ear to hear what he is saying? It's written to the churches, those that are in the churches. Are you part of the church this morning? If you're part of the church, then this is for you. It has application for all of our lives. And so, and by the way, we're going to find out next week, or if we get to it, Jesus is standing. He is right in the middle of all of these churches. If you look again, if you look at these churches lined up on a Bible map, it forms a rough circle. And Jesus is right in the center of all of those churches. And you know what it tells me? It tells me, number one, that Jesus cares about the church. Listen, the church is a big deal to Jesus. It's a big deal. Our gathering together, it is a big deal to the Lord. He wants us to gather. In fact, we are not to forsake the assembling of ourselves, correct? as is the manner of some, as we see the day approaching, as we see the Lord is coming closer and closer, getting nearer and nearer to us, it is imminent. It's going to happen suddenly. We should not forsake assembling together, but we should assemble even more together to minister and love one another and look to the Lord and to seek his face. Jesus values his church. And so he told John to write these to these seven churches in Asia. And then look at the greeting, the common greeting. Did Paul ever use this greeting, by the way? Did Paul ever use this greeting? He did, didn't he? Grace to you and peace, and we're going to see here as we work our way through, grace to you and peace from the entire Trinity, the Father, and then we're going to see the Holy Spirit, and then the Son. So what is grace? Do you guys like grace? What is grace? Favor. It's God's favor. It's his kindness. It's his goodness towards us. Do we deserve it? Do we earn it? No way. Is it by our performance? How well we perform? Absolutely not. His goodness, his kindness lavished upon us freely, undeservedly. Anybody glad for that, by the way? I like this one acrostic, grace, G-R-A-C-E, God's riches at Christ's expense. That's a great way to remember it too, God's riches. Because he's made us wealthy, hasn't he? Spiritually wealthy at the expense of our Lord and Savior, Jesus Christ. His loving gifts freely given to those who don't earn it or deserve it. And then peace. What is peace? Rest. How about rest? How's that? Rest. You're chill. We have peace with God because of Jesus Christ. We're no longer at war with God. And then we experience the peace of God, right, as we are connected to Jesus Christ. The Bible says that be anxious for nothing, but in everything by prayer and supplication with thanksgiving, let your requests be made known to God, and the peace of God, which surpasses all understanding, will guard your hearts and minds through Christ Jesus. It's interesting, that word peace in the Greek is Irene or Iran. And it speaks of wholeness. It speaks of joining or tying together into a whole. And isn't that what happens? We're all scattered all over the place, right? I'm tugged in this direction. I'm going in that direction. I'm scattered. Man, my mind's racing after a thousand things. I've lost my peace. And does God want us to have peace? To be at rest? He does. To be calm. Right? That's a fruit of the Spirit, right? The fruit of the Spirit is love, joy. What's next? Love, joy, peace. It's something that should be growing and flowing in our lives. And so it's the Lord who does this for us, who the Bible says in Isaiah 26:3 that God gives perfect peace to the mind that is stayed upon him. Do you guys like peace? And so grace and peace, notice where it comes from. Look what it says to me. The whole Trinity. And by the way, when John was writing this to the seven churches, those churches were under heavy persecution. Their lives were on the line. Their lives were on the line. And hearing this, hearing the revelation, and then John greeting them in this way. And by the way, where's John writing from? From prison. He's actually exiled on a prison island. And he's saying to them, grace and peace. Listen, grace and peace are available to anyone that is going through difficulty, that is going through tribulation with a small t, going through pressure and compression and hard times. Grace and peace are available, still available and accessible to you and to me. Because where do they come from? Look what it says. From him who is and who was and who is to come. That speaks of our Heavenly Father. The phrase mentioned here refers to his eternal nature. He exists past, present, and future. Four times in Revelation, this phrase will be used. And by the way, he is outside of time, correct? We're in the time-space continuum, but God is outside of time. And so he rules past, present, future. He sees everything. He sees the entire parade, doesn't he? All we see, you guys ever seen the Rose Bowl parade? Everybody ever watch that? I used to watch it when I was a kid. We actually got to go one time to Pasadena to watch it. And we were on the street corner watching all the floats come by. But all you really get to see is that the one band or the one float that comes by. But if you're in a balloon from up above, what do you see? You see the whole thing. Do you know the Lord sees the whole thing? He sees the whole picture. And God intends to give us, he has given us the entire picture.

Revelation. And it's kind of like, what in the world? How can that be a reference to the Holy Spirit? Well, you may remember last week I mentioned that the Old Testament is referenced to in this book. You guys remember how many times? At least 550 times in 400 plus verses of Revelation. There's 550 references back to the Old Testament. You know what that tells us? We should know our Old Testament, shouldn't we? And so I believe this is a reference to, if you're taking notes, I'm going to go back and read it. It's in Isaiah chapter 11. Isaiah chapter 11. I'm going to read it. You can let your fingers do the walking. You guys remember that? Let your fingers do the walking. Some of you know exactly what I'm talking about. We don't use those things anymore. Phone books, right? Some of your kids are like, what's a phone book, man? That big, giant, half white, half yellow thing. That was like the saying, let your fingers do the walking through. Oh, yeah, it's cool, man. Times have changed, Mike. Speaking of Jesus, the Messiah, there shall come forth a rod or a stalk or a branch of Jesse, and a branch shall grow out of his roots. The Spirit of the Lord shall rest upon him. That's number one. The Spirit of wisdom and understanding, the Spirit of counsel and might, the Spirit of knowledge and of the fear of the Lord. And so this speaks of the sevenfold ministry, if you will, or the sevenfold, it's a sevenfold description or nature of the Holy Spirit we find here in Isaiah 11, 2. I think it's beautiful, don't you? The Spirit of the Lord, the Spirit of wisdom, the Spirit of understanding, the Spirit of counsel, the Spirit of might, the Spirit of knowledge, and the fear of the Lord. And so remember the number of seven speaks of what again? Completion, right? And so, or fullness. So it speaks of the fullness of the Holy Spirit. And don't we receive grace from the Holy Spirit? Do we receive grace from the Holy Spirit? Does he give us what we don't deserve? Think about what Jesus said about the Holy Spirit. He will lead you and guide you into all truth. Do you guys remember that? Isn't that good to know? The Holy Spirit will be our teacher, showing us things to come. He's also our comforter. One of the main names that Jesus gave the Holy Spirit is the comforter. He brings peace to our hearts. He brings grace and peace. Aren't you glad for grace and peace from the Father and from the Holy Spirit? And then look what it says, grace and peace from who? From Jesus Christ, verse 5. Grace and peace from Jesus Christ. What do we learn about Jesus in this verse? Three things. Look what it says. Number one, John gives a threefold description of who Jesus is. Number one, he is the faithful what? Faithful witness. What does a witness do? A witness testifies. Jesus is the faithful witness. Do you know that there is someone that's dependable? There is someone that is reliable, that is faithful. It is Jesus. He is the dependable one that gives reliable, honest testimony. Jesus was the faithful witness while here on earth. Jesus bore witness of the Father. I and my Father are one. If you've seen me, you've seen the Father. Jesus Christ revealed the Father to us. You want to know what God looks like, sounds like, his nature, his character? All you have to do is look right at Jesus. Jesus is the faithful, genuine representative. And so everything Jesus says is truth. Aren't you glad for that? He never lies. He's never a phony. He is the truth. Jesus said, I am the way, the truth, and the life. No man comes to the Father except through me. Does that bring you peace that Jesus speaks truth? It should. A lot of lies out there. Aren't there a lot of lies out there right now? We get bombarded with lies. Isn't it good to know that someone will tell you the truth? Jesus will always tell you the truth. He is full of grace and truth. In fact, he said to Pilate, remember what Pilate said? Pilate therefore said to him, are you a king then? Jesus answered, you say rightly that I am a king.

For this cause I was born, and for this cause I have come into the world, that I should bear witness to the truth. Check this out. Check it out. Everyone who is of the truth hears my voice. Are you of the truth this morning? Then you're going to hear the voice of Jesus. Do you belong to him? And so glorious. All who are of the truth hear him. He is the Prince of Peace, our gracious and glorious Lord Jesus. Notice the second thing we learn about Jesus. He is the firstborn from the dead. What in the world does that mean? The firstborn from the dead. Well, that word firstborn in the Greek is protokos, which means priority, preeminence, or superiority. In other words, Jesus was the first to rise from the dead, never to die again. Because Jesus raised a bunch of people, didn't he? Jairus' daughter, right? Lazarus, did they die again though? They sure did, but Jesus rose again from the dead, never to die again. He's the first to receive a resurrection body as well. And this should bring us peace this morning, shouldn't it? Jesus said, because I live, so you too shall live. To be absent from the body is to be present with who? With the Lord. That, listen, this morning, that is the hope that we have in the face of death, is the resurrection of Jesus Christ. He was the first fruits of many more that would follow. And that should bring us peace this morning, because listen, all of us, the statistics are still the same, are they? 10 out of 10 people, they die? Has it changed? Every one of us are going to stop sucking air at some point. Or we get raptured, which would be way better, which we're going to talk about in a minute. But listen, you and I now have an answer in the face of death because of Jesus Christ, because of what he's done for us. Again, let me remind you his words. He said, because I live, so you too will live also. He said that to his committed followers. And so that should bring us peace this morning. And then look at the third thing that John mentions, the ruler over the kings of the earth. Jesus is the one who reigns over all the kings of the earth. That speaks of his sovereignty. We're going to learn this on Wednesday night. Psalm 21, verse 1. The king's heart is in the hand of the Lord. Like the rivers of water, he turns it wherever he wishes. And we're going to learn about the sovereignty of God and the responsibility of man. But this should bring us peace, shouldn't it? Is Jesus in control? Is Jesus in control this morning? Is Putin in control? Is Biden in control? Pelosi in control? XI, what's his name? Is he in control? The China dude, the guy in China? Is he in control? Because we act like it, don't we? We act like men are in control. But Jesus is the ruler over the kings of the earth. He reigns both now and forever. And the fullness, listen, the fullness of that is coming because he's coming. Jesus is the King of Kings, that will be a reality when he comes and sets up his kingdom on earth for 1,000 years. The millennial reign of Jesus Christ. It's interesting, at Christmas time, we like to send these verses to one another, don't we? From Isaiah chapter 9. For unto us a child is born, unto us a son is given. Right? Don't we like to send that to one? Like, and the government will be upon his shoulder, and his name will be called Wonderful, Counselor, Mighty God, Everlasting Father, Prince of Peace. Who's that speaking of, by the way? Of Jesus. And then listen, we don't get any further usually. It says, of the increase of his government and peace, there will be no end.

0: 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Thank you again for listening, and may the Lord richly bless you.
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2: 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And as I told you last week, I'm doing something new with my time with you between the shows. 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So I hope you tune in every half hour to listen. And if you have any thoughts on what we're discussing, email Stephen@SalemMediaHouston.com. So when you have a conflict, how do you resolve it? Matthew chapter 18, verses 15 through 17 gives us some good advice on this. And I'll paraphrase here. Obviously, the first step is to try to resolve it directly. But if that doesn't work, it says to bring in witnesses, which to me says bring in a few people that are close to you both or closest to the situation. And if that still doesn't fix the problem, take it to those in authority. In church, that would be the church elders. At work, it could be a direct supervisor or boss. And if you've done all of those things and it still doesn't resolve the issue, then leave it be. And I would add, continue to pray on it. And depending on which side of the conflict you're on, either ask God for forgiveness or forgive the person who has offended you. Again, if you have anything you'd like to add, email Stephen@SalemMediaHouston.com. 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
14: What are you really passionate about?
15: 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But Pastor Greg Laurie says it's too easy to focus elsewhere.
14: We can be distracted by secondary things. They're not bad things in and of themselves. They're just not the main thing. The main thing is to keep the main thing the main thing. And people, the main thing is Jesus Christ. That's where our passion needs to be. This is-

0: Remember back to your school years? You're in class, paying attention to the teacher, but the cut-up in the front row, the class clown, starts to perform. He's miming what the teacher is saying. You try not to look, but you can't help yourself. Distractions are powerful, aren't they? And they're everywhere. Today on A New Beginning, Pastor Greg Laurie points out the importance of keeping our eyes fixed on the author and finisher of our faith, Jesus Christ. It's the pathway of a life well lived.
1: A new study shows that many Americans are suffering from what experts call digital distraction, right? And it's all because of this device I'm holding in my hand, the phone. In fact, there was a Harvard study that was done, and it revealed that people are experiencing digital overload. It's a defining problem in today's workplace, all day and night on desktops, laptops, tablets, smartphones, and even watches. We have so many messages and alerts that even when we want to focus, it's nearly impossible. And people, you know, when they're driving, it's like people are driving drunk these days, but actually they're driving while using their phone. You know what it's like? Someone's in front of you in a light and the light goes green and they don't go and you honk and you go around them. They're looking at their phone or they're doing something else. And we're very distracted by these things, but this can happen among Christians as well. We can be distracted. Because here's what it comes down to. We're going to follow our passion in life. You're going to walk where you look. So if I'm looking this way, that's a direction I walk in. You walk where you look. So here's my question for you in this message. What are you really passionate about? I know the default answer is Jesus, but here's how I'm going to find out what you're really passionate about. I'll just look at your social media. Because the Bible says, where your Instagram is, there will your heart be also. Actually, the Bible doesn't say that, but it says, where your treasure is, there will your heart be also. But I can find out a lot by you. In fact, now employers will look at the social media of a potential hire. They go, oh, this is a red flag, or this is a problem, or this person is really obsessed with cats, or whatever it is that you post about the most. But that's where our passion is going to be revealed. And here's the problem. We can be distracted by secondary things. They're not bad things in and of themselves. They're just not the main thing. Because as I've said before, the main thing is to keep the main thing the main thing. And people, the main thing is Jesus Christ. That's where our passion needs to be. Well, the devil hates evangelism. The devil hates the church. The devil hates followers of Jesus. So the enemy attacks the church. He tried two strategies that backfired. Strategy number one was persecution. So Peter and John were arrested for preaching the gospel. They were told by the authorities to cease and desist. And instead of doing that, they got together with the other believers and prayed for even more boldness to preach the gospel to even more people. Then the devil tried to infiltrate the church through corruption. Enter Ananias and Sapphira, the literal definitions of a hypocrite. But this was dealt with swiftly. And it's short order. So now the devil comes with this third wave of attack against the church. And I would describe it simply as distraction. Distraction. So let's read Acts chapter 6. I'm going to read verses 1-8. And I'm reading from the New Living Translation. As the believers rapidly multiplied, there were rumblings of discontent. That's a fascinating verse right there. As the believers were multiplying rapidly, there were rumblings of discontent. The Greek-speaking believers complained about the Hebrew-speaking believers, saying their widows were being discriminated against in the daily distribution of food. So the 12 called a meeting together of all the believers, and they said, "We apostles need to spend our time teaching the word of God and praying, not running a food program." And so, brothers, select 7 men who are well-respected, full of the Holy Spirit and wisdom, and we'll give them this responsibility, and then we apostles can spend our time in prayer and preaching the word. Everyone liked the idea. So they chose 7 Spirit-filled men, and among those men was Stephen and also Philip. And then we read God's message continued to spread, and the number of believers greatly increased in Jerusalem, and many of the Jewish priests were converted too. But Stephen, a man full of God's grace and power, performed amazing miracles and signs among the people. We'll stop there. So you can see just by reading those passages what the focus of the first century believers was. It was about prayer, Bible study, and evangelism. Hey guys, we're getting distracted. The apostles are saying we need to spend time studying the word of God and praying so we can use the gifts that God has called us to use. And therefore, we want to continue on in evangelism. So let's get this resolved. And so that's what they did. And man, they were having incredible success in reaching people. 3,000 people believed on the day of Pentecost. In Acts 4, another 4,000 believe in Jesus. So when God is working, the devil will always be attacking, and it's through division. Look at verse 1. As the believers rapidly multiplied, there were rumblings of discontent. You know, it's not even really important what they were complaining about. In this instance, they thought one group was being favored over another group. But really, what it was about was selfishness instead of selflessness. What about me? When are we going to mature enough as a Christian where we realize it's not about me, it's about we, right? Not just me, we, it's like us. Like, it's not just how can everyone serve me? How can I be blessed? What can I get out of this? But when are we going to mature enough to come to church and say, how can I serve others? How can I be used by God? How can I develop and use my gifts? This is the thing that sometimes we miss out on, is if you want to know the secret of Christian living, it's sort of upside down. And that's why I've called this series Upside Down Living. It's upside down in this way. The way to up is down. Happiness is found in serving, not being served. Happiness is not found in self-fulfillment, but in self-denial. Jesus said, hey, you want to find your life? Then lose your life. If any man will take up his cross and follow me and lose his life, then he will find it. What does that mean? It means if you put God's will first in your life and pursue that, you will find the happiness and joy that you really want. So the next time you feel like throwing in the towel, why don't you take up the towel instead and wash the feet of others, so to speak? Because Jesus said, it's more happy to give than it is to receive. So the apostles say, look, let's find some spirit-filled men. And I find this really interesting, is that they needed spirit-filled, godly individuals of wisdom to do the things that needed to be done. And I bring this up because sometimes people think if you're called to be a teacher or a preacher, that's the highest calling. But if you're called to serve behind the scenes or do different kinds of work, that's not as important, not at all. These men needed to be as spirit-filled as anybody else did. So we see some unique qualities in the life of Stephen that I want to identify.
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0: Well, we're taking a look at the life of Stephen during the days of the first century church. 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
1: Here's another thing that will come out of this story, is Stephen died at a very young age. In fact, he was the first martyr of the early church. And when we look at someone who dies when they're young, we think of it as a tragedy, and in fact, in many ways, it is. But it's interesting because Stephen's name means crown, crown. And an early death means an early crown. Let me illustrate it. Let's say you were standing in line to go to Disneyland. And let's say the line is like 45 minutes before you're going to get into the park. And you're hot, and you're sweating, and you're miserable. And all of a sudden, the CEO of Disneyland comes out with Donald Duck next to him. And he walks to you in the back of that line and he says, you don't look like you're that comfortable. I'm going to take you to the front of the line and take you into the park. And Donald Duck says, wah, wah, wah, wah. And so you go, three people woke up. What's happening? Yeah. So you walk in, not a bad Donald Duck, right? Donald's hard to do. When I have time sometime, I'll have Donald Duck doing a worship song. I actually have a couple. But I almost pass out when I do it, and I don't know why. Something with making that sound. But here's Donald Duck getting angry. You ready for it? Like that. Okay, so anyway. That's it, people. That's all you'll remember. What was the sermon about? I don't know, but he did this duck thing. So Stephen had certain qualities that God put in his life, but he was called home to heaven early. So now he's brought before the Sanhedrin. The Sanhedrin was sort of like the Supreme Court of the day. But back in this culture, they had religious authority, but they also had secular authority. So they ruled in all kinds of affairs and issues of the day. These guys were the most influential people in the land. So here stands Stephen before this very distinguished group of individuals. And he's thinking, this is an opportunity for the gospel. Now, if Stephen had played his cards right, he could have gone home for dinner. But he thought, no, I want to reach these people with the gospel. And I wonder, and I can't guarantee this, of course, but I wonder if he even zeroed in on one of those men in the Sanhedrin. Clearly the leader, a young man named Saul. And he thought, what if God reached that guy? What if he became a follower of Jesus? Can you imagine what the Lord could do through a man like that? We don't know if that was the case, but we know Saul was there. So now Stephen gives this amazing overview of the history of the Jewish people, and there's so much interesting detail in it. And then he brings it to Jesus and reminds him that they betrayed Christ, they crucified Christ. Well, this didn't go over real well. We pick the story up in Acts chapter 7, verse 54. Why don't you look at that with me? The Jewish leaders were infuriated by Stephen's accusation, and they shook their fists at him in rage. You know, a message is not going over well when people do that. When they shake their fists at you. But Stephen, full of the Holy Spirit, gazed steadily into heaven and saw the glory of God, and he saw Jesus standing in the place of honor at God's right hand, and he told them, look, I see the heavens open and the Son of Man standing at the place of honor at God's right hand. And then they put their hands over their ears and began shouting, and they rushed at him and dragged him out of the city and began to stone him. And his accusers took off their coats and laid them at the feet of a young man named Saul. And as they stoned him, Stephen prayed, Lord Jesus, receive my spirit. He fell to his knees shouting, Lord, don't charge him with this sin. And with that, he fell asleep. Wow, what a story. Look at the blind bias of these people that should know better. They knew the word of God. But verse 57 says, they put their hands over their ears and began shouting and rushed at him and dragged him out of the city. Isn't it interesting how irrational people can be when you start talking about Jesus? You know, you can talk about anything. They're like, cool. have a little debate. Maybe, boy, you bring up Jesus. And now they get all fired up. And now they're upset. And the veins pop out of their forehead. They get red. And their voice is louder. They're upset. They're angry. Don't even talk to me about that. It's not real. I don't believe any of it. Okay, calm down. But why do they react that way? Jesus gave us the answer in John 3:20. He says they hate the light because they want to sin in the darkness. They stay away from the light for fear their sins will be exposed and they'll be punished. The reason they don't like what you're saying is you're a bright light in a dark place. Think about when you're asleep, you have all the shades drawn, and maybe your mom and dad come in, time to wake up. The sad thing is you're in your 40s. So your mom opens up the shade and the light comes in. Oh, man, you put your pillow over your head. You're not ready for the light. That's how people are when we talk about Jesus. And these members of the Sanhedrin were coming under the conviction of the Spirit because according to verse 51, they were resisting the Spirit, which implies they knew it was true and they were saying, no, I know what you're saying is true. That's why I'm putting my hands over my ears. That's why I'm screaming. That's why I want you to stop. That's why I'm shaking my fist. I know it's true, and I don't want to hear it anymore. It says in verse 54, they were cut to the heart. That could literally be translated, they were sawn in half. Stephen was a true hero of the Christian faith and was so Christ-like in his actions. Even when he was on his knees, he stood tall.

0: We're seeing Stephen gave us a godly example we can follow. And Pastor Greg Laurie has more from this message yet to come here on A New Beginning. So many of the early disciples risked their very lives to share the gospel. Stephen was the first martyr for doing so. But that speaks to the importance of the message. It's a message we share every day here on A New Beginning. Have you ever responded to the Lord's offer of forgiveness? You can know your sins are forgiven, and you can know you're going to heaven when this life is over. Pastor Greg, someone can enter into that kind of relationship with God today, can't they?
1: They can, and it's so simple. And I think because it's so simple, people think, oh, it can't be that easy. Well, look, Jesus did all the heavy lifting. He carried the cross for you. He died on that cross that he carried. This isn't about what you do. It's about what he's done. But here's what the Bible says. Whoever will call upon the name of the Lord will be saved. You say, well, okay, how do I do that? You do it through prayer. And prayer is just talking to God. So listen, I'd like to lead you in a simple prayer. And if you pray this prayer after me, I believe God will hear it and answer it, and Christ will come to live inside of you. So if you want Jesus to come into your life and forgive you of your sin, if you want to know that you'll go to heaven when you die, if you want to fill that big hole in your heart, just pray this prayer after me. You could pray it out loud if you like. Pray it in the quietness of your heart, but pray these words if you would. Lord Jesus, I know that I'm a sinner, but I know that you're the Savior who died on the cross for my sin. I am sorry for my sin, and I turn from it now. And I choose to follow you from this moment forward. Be my Savior and my Lord. Be my God and my friend. Thanks for hearing this prayer and answering this prayer. In Jesus' name I pray. Amen. Listen, if you just prayed that prayer, I want you to know that God has heard you and has answered it. The Bible says, these things we write to you that believe on the name of the Son of God, that you may know that you have eternal life, that you may know. It's yours now. God has given it to you because it's the gift of eternal life through Jesus Christ, our Lord. Congratulations and welcome to the family of God.
0: 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And I'm telling you, this has some of the best must-have principles for believers. Hmm. Now, is it meant more as a primer for new Christians or for sort of a refresh for all of us? What's the main goal?
1: That's a great question. The answer is it's meant for both.
0: Okay.
1: Yes, it's great for a new Christian to read this because it goes through the basic things that every growing, and I want to emphasize that word growing, Christian needs to know. The Christian life is one of constant development, constant change, constant growth. And so to encourage that growth, there are certain things that we must engage in. And by the way, Dave, these are things that we never outgrow any more than you would outgrow eating. You know, can you imagine somebody saying, oh, yeah, I used to be into the whole eating thing. I would eat with the best of them, breakfast, lunch, dinner, even an occasional snack, but I don't eat anymore. Well, that's interesting. The reality is you're not going to be with us much longer.
0: Yeah.
1: Or, oh, yes, I used to breathe air with everybody else. No, there's certain things you need to do to function physically, and the same is true spiritually. And I think what I share in this book is nothing new in one sense, so it could be new to some people, especially a new believer, but the importance of reading the Bible, how to do that more effectively, how to get the most out of Bible study, how to pray, secrets to answered prayer. I talk about the importance of the church, being involved in the church. I also address the topic of sharing your faith, how to do it, how not to do it, and much more. So yes, this will be an encouraging book for a brand new believer, but it will also be an encouraging book for any believer that wants to keep growing. And we should all want that.
0: Oh, yeah, that's for sure. Well, let us send you a copy of this brand new book from Pastor Greg. Again, it's called What Every Growing Christian Needs to Know. 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
1: How do you respond to conflict? 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When responding, James 1:9 gives us some great advice. He says, be quick to hear, slow to speak, and slow to anger. Paul tells us in Romans 12:17-21, to repay no evil for evil, but do what is honorable anyway, which is a repeat of what Jesus tells us in Matthew 5:9, when discussing an eye for an eye and a tooth for a tooth, which he wasn't saying this as the way to respond. 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
5: When George Washington accepted command of the Continental Army, Americans were fighting a king and determined not to replace one form of unchecked power with another. Washington understood the difference between authority and ownership. In 1775, he declared, "When we assume the soldier, we do not lay aside the citizen." Even as commander of America's army, Washington remembered that he remained one of the people and that the power entrusted to him was never his to keep. He did not fight to rule America. He fought so Americans could govern themselves. Washington's example gave the young nation something more than victory. It gave America a standard for leadership. Those who hold power must remain accountable to the people they serve, because in a free nation, leadership is not ownership. It is a duty and a trust.
6: 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I'm Rabbi Schneider. 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Bless the Lord, O my soul, and forget none of his benefits. 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Beloved, if we want to start out the day on the right foot, let's start out the day praising God, loving Him, and thanking Him for who He is and all that He's already done for us.
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16: You want to make your home a really welcome place for your kids to have their friends over, and then you get to see what they're like, and be the carpooling mom or dad, you know, where you're driving them places, and they're going to forget you're there, and they have all these conversations going on. My wife was great with that, and she learned a lot.
15: That's Tim Shoemaker, and he and his son Mark join us today on Focus on the Family with Jim Daly. Thanks for being here. I'm John Fuller.
17: You know, John, it is a great opportunity to find a way to communicate truth to your teens on some of those big conversations that you need to have. But today we want to discuss how to get your frame of mind in a place to identify when that opportunity comes, not just on that big talk. We always refer to it as the big talk, but all the other talks that need to be brought up about spiritual development and loving the Lord and how to treat people and all the sacred things that we want to communicate.
15: Mm-hmm. Yeah, we have to be ready, as you said, and we have two great guests to help us understand how to have those conversations. Tim Shoemaker is an author, speaker, and writing coach, and he and his wife, Cheryl, have three adult sons, three daughters-in-law, and 12 grandchildren. One of his sons, Mark, joins us today, and Mark is a campus pastor at the Bridge Community Church in Illinois. And together, this father-son duo has written a book called What to Say and How to Say It to Your Teen, A Parent's Guide to 30 Tricky Conversations. And we'll encourage you to get a copy of that book.
17: Tim and Mark, it's great to have you on Focus on the Family.
18: It's great to be here.
17: Yeah.
18: Definitely.
17: It's fun. This is a great, I love these conversations because I think partly I'm eager to hear about it. I had that posture when my boys were younger. I wanted to know, how are other people communicating with their children? What can I learn from it? So that's the spirit in which we're providing this discussion today. So when you look at 30 tricky conversations, is the one I just described the number one conversation? Or what would you say is the number one or two conversations when you look at tricky conversations?
16: That's probably not even one that we'd make the book as far as some of the things we have to talk about. There's cultural issues. There's those spiritual issues. There's spiritual life. We want to talk to them about the whole aspect of dating, especially if they're teens.
17: That's a big one.
16: You know, what does it look like? Why do we date? When are you ready to date? Yeah. So many different things like that. Their personal habits, their emotions, their anxiety. So many kids are wrestling with that. Some of these things our kids are going to hide from us. They're going to mask it, but they're thinking about it. We need to talk about it.
17: Yeah. Let me ask you this. I mean, we're getting into deep waters already. If a parent listening or watching doesn't have that relationship with their teenager, what are one or two things they can do to turn that ship toward a relationship of trust for that young teen?
16: Boy, if they don't have it, and I'd love to hear Mark's thoughts on that, but to me, if they don't have that, I'd be honest about it. I wouldn't just gloss over it like that isn't a thing and all of a sudden try to be this great friend and I'm there.
17: Yeah, you can't
16: and I'm
17: be just a friend.
16: Yeah, so I think I'd fess up. I'd have that conversation, say, you know what? I feel like I haven't been there for these things and I want to do better. Mm. And maybe I would even ask that teen for some ideas. I would certainly want to talk to some other, maybe some parents. In my case, I'd talk to my wife because she's going to have insight. Say, hey, you know, if I've been missing it. And then another quick thing, Jim, is we have so many distractions, right?
17: Mm-hmm.
16: Maybe I've got a habit with my phone. I've got to put that away.
17: Make time to build the relationship with your son or daughter. Let me ask you this. When a teen breaks that trust, you know, the whole bond is built on trust. Hopefully you as a parent are doing all the right things. But, you know, there may come a time when that teen breaks your trust as a parent. They borrowed the car. Something happened. They didn't tell you about it. I mean, it can be all sorts of situations again. Or they went to the party that you told them not to go to, whatever that might be. What do we do as a parent in that situation to continue to build relationship, but also have the boundaries? Back to your, it's not being just a friend.
18: Yeah.
17: What do you do, Tim?
16: Reminds me of a time I'd messed up. I was 17. And
17: have you heard the story, Mark?
18: I've only heard the story, but I actually don't know what's like in it or behind it.
16: So I had messed up. It was like the worst mess up of my life to that point. And, you know, I had thought I can get away with it. You know, I'd underestimated the conviction of the Holy Spirit. Right. And so then I confessed. I talked to my mom. And then, of course, there was going to be a talk with my dad. But the way my dad handled it was so good. I saw he was disappointed. He didn't yell. He didn't lose it. But I remember him, we sat around the kitchen table. My siblings were downstairs, you know, and he said, you know what? I don't know if I should hit you or what, Tim. Mm. And in my mind, I'm thinking, hit me, hit me. I would feel better, you know, because I felt so guilty. I hurt him. I saw the disappointment. That to me was the worst thing. I disappointed my dad. And it turned me.
17: Mm-hmm.
16: He may not have known it. And that would be encouragement for your parents, too. I mean, that are listening. My dad probably went to bed thinking he was a failure, you know, but he instead talked to me about not how bad I was, but Tim, this isn't you. This isn't the you that I know you want to be.
17: Mm,
16: you made a bad choice, you know, and boy, I wanted to build it back. I didn't want to disappoint him again. And so, yeah, that was some experience I had with that. How a dad handled it. He didn't have anything fancy to say. His love came through, not anger.
17: But also his disappointment.
16: Oh,
17: and that's okay.
16: Oh, that was powerful.
17: In the book, you use a scuba diving analogy about these tough conversations. How does that connect to this moment?
16: Well, when you take a dive, you generally have a goal. Maybe you're over a reef. You want to see fish. You want to see shark. Maybe you want to see a wreck. There's always something you really want to do. And that can become the primary reason for your dive, but you've got to change that. Your primary goal on every dive has got to be to come back safely, you and your buddy. And so anything else is secondary. So when I'm down there and maybe my judgment isn't as good, I don't want my first goal to be to find that shark or to find that whatever, because I might make a bad judgment. But if my first priority is to come back safely, me and my buddy, that changes. I might not see what I was hoping to see on this dive, but I'm going to come back safe. Primary goal hit. Same thing with a conversation with our kids. Primary goal. You want to come back from this conversation, these tricky conversations, safe, you and your team. You know, you don't want to be burning bridges. You don't want to be taking shots at them. You don't want to bully them. You don't want to hurt the relationship you want to build in.
17: Mark, and I love that analogy, actually. I'm not a diver, but I can grab the concepts. Yeah. Mark, in those moments when parents have to have that tough conversation about something, a behavioral issue, an incident, whatever it might be, you can't let it go, shouldn't let it go, and need to use it as a teaching point. How do you, now you have kids too, right? Yeah. All under 12. So you're
18: They're
17: right
18: younger.
17: Around the corner.
18: Yep. I'm starting to get into this a little bit more.
17: So no, it's really good. And you're speaking to us from that perspective, both as the son growing up under Tim.
18: Yeah.
17: And then the father who's about to enter the teen years with your kids being 12 and under. But in that context, how do you think a parent needs to frame it for themselves as they go into those tough conversations?
18: Yeah.
17: Because it's so easy to come out with conflict.
18: Yeah.
17: And that then becomes the beginning, potentially, the beginning of trouble in the relationship that could be end in rebellion over, you know, 3-4 years.
18: Yeah.
17: How would you coach a parent to prepare themselves for that? Not just for conflict, but for positive conversation.
18: I think some of it is the mindset going into it, that this isn't about winning an argument or being smarter in that moment. And so it's kind of just come to my side and I'll show it by just proving that I'm right in that moment. And so I think going into it with the objective, like he's saying, of coming back, both of you together, but also what do I want them to really get? Where do I want their heart to be at the end of this? Knowing that this one talk doesn't have to be the full talk. I don't have to move them the entire way in this conversation exactly to where I am right now, but this is a process. And so I think approaching with that mindset, making sure you're praying about it before you go into it, giving yourself time to prep, I think is huge. And really thinking through it, praying through it, talking to other people.
17: Well, what are my goals? What do I want to achieve in this discussion?
18: Yeah, where do I want their heart to be in it? Yeah.
17: It's hard to do because emotionally you're probably amped up because you're upset.
18: Yeah.
17: But man, the better way, think of the Lord talking to people that were antagonistic to him. He is the Son of God.
18: Yeah.
17: And they're accusing him of being of the devil and other things. Think of the patience he needed to deal with these people. Mm. I mean, you have no clue what you're talking about. And, you know, but he never really expressed it that way. You know, he would ask questions. Let me ask you this. I mean, in that moment, a parent can sound like a bully, you know, trying to win the argument, but lose the battle overall. What are some common phrases or habits we shouldn't employ in that moment? Just teach us what the don'ts are, and then we'll go to the do's.
16: Anything that we would do that would exasperate them, you know, pushing their buttons, hitting them with a, you always do this or you never do that.
17: That's an easy one.
16: Yeah, real easy for us to do. I think a real don't that we have to be careful of is interrupting.
17: Mm-hmm.
16: It's already thinking we know their motives behind whatever it was that they did. And so we assign that motive to them and we've already got them figured out. Hey, only God knows the heart. You might make a guess, but that exasperates our kids if they think that, you know, the jury is already fixed or whatever and that. So these are things that we want to be careful of. They're conversation killers.
17: Yeah.
16: And that is a form of bullying.
17: I don't know that this is mostly dads, but I think sarcasm is a really important one because I think we go there. It's almost like relief to us.
16: Yeah.
17: To put it in that context.
16: Belittling.
17: What does that sound like, sarcasm toward a teen in a moment of desperation?
16: Oh boy,
18: it's like, here we go, okay, like I knew you were gonna say that. Some of it is sarcasm, even I think of like facial expressions too, where you it's communicating you're not really listening and I'm like three steps ahead of you. And so that's I think what the sarcasm is doing, and it then you're just shutting them down really, like and you're really not going to be able to really learn really where they're at. And then what they actually need to hear from you, which is what's wild about that with the sarcasm and some of those conversation killers. It does feel good for us. Sorry, I kind of just jumped in here.
16: No, it's good.
18: You feel pretty good about it in that moment, but you're hijacking the conversation because now they think you're not really listening. And I saw this with students a lot where then it's like, and now I don't actually know where they're at. And now I don't actually know what I need to say and what they need to hear and where to take this next, you know? Yeah. And so,
16: That's good.
15: Yeah, you're actually shutting them down and making them go silent because what's the use? I'm not going to have a safe conversation with mom or dad. Yeah, good point. Our guests today on Focus on the Family with Jim Daly are Tim Shoemaker and Mark Shoemaker. This is a terrific resource. It's going to really guide you to do the preparation that they've talked about and then to know how to get into some of these really difficult discussions. The book is called What to Say and How to Say It to Your Teen, A Parent's Guide to 30 Tricky Conversations. 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
17: Let's hit some of the positive sides. I like the first one you talk about, pray.
18: Yeah.
17: You know, I think when we're in the heat of the moment, even thinking of something that happened 3 days ago, as you begin to think of that interaction with your child, with your teen, your energy can come up. So the idea of praying ahead of time might not be the first thing you think about, but it probably is. I would say it definitely is.

0: to-dos.
1: Another one is, and I think Mark mentioned it, get reinforcements. See if you can get somebody else to pray for you. You only need one, but get a prayer warrior and say, hey, I'm going to have a tricky conversation. Would you be praying for my heart and for their heart in this conversation? I think that'd be, and then think about your atmosphere. Where are you going to have this conversation and when? Mm-hmm. Because you think about it, you picked the wrong place and time to do it, and your conversation just got a lot harder.
0: And so much of that is the opposite of what we just talked about. Put your phone away, resist the urge to interrupt. You know, it's mm-hmm. the opposite of what we just said, you know.
1: Yeah.
0: And that's important.
2: Yeah, I love the atmosphere one. How many times that's helped me in our conversations when you talked to me about sex. I still remember we were driving to Wisconsin.
0: You will always remember this conversation.
2: I will. And it was so helpful that we were driving because I could just look out the window whole time. And
0: I'm
2: like,
0: trapped.
2: Yeah, I was all of a sudden very interested in the countryside, you know.
0: look at that tree. Yeah. Look at that. Yeah.
2: But it helps so much, you know, and we talk about that in the book and try to offer different suggestions of when you're in different, you know, sometimes it's a restaurant. And I think that communicates something. There's value that is shown to a teenager to bring them out and to have a conversation there. Maybe it's a walk and you're shoulder to shoulder and you're having that conversation there. There's a lot of different thoughts that we've put into atmosphere.
0: You know, one of the core things, and we've done a couple of shows with Heather Holloman. If you haven't heard those, I'd get the app and go listen to them because she's really good. She's a professor at Penn State. And she talks about effective communication, how to listen, how to ask questions that actually draw people's hearts out, which, again, is another Jesus trait. Yeah. But for a parent to do that with the teen, speak to the importance of understanding how to engage and listen without being three steps ahead. Don't go there. Just listen. How important is that? How do you do that? Because I've already got the answer, Mark.
2: Yeah. I think it's being a student of your kids as well as you know them on so many different things. And a lot of our conversations here as we're trying to talk through how to have them start with a good question to try to get them to talk about it. It feels a little bit like a softer entrance ramp too into the conversation as well. Mm-hmm. We're not just coming in hot with what we want to say on it, but we want to hear where they're at. And as they're talking about it, I'm not just thinking about my objective and where I'm going to take them, but thinking really of the best route to get there based on what they're saying, based on what they're struggling with, based on what their fears are, or maybe their understanding or lack of understanding of the Bible in that situation as they're talking about it. So we're listening for all those things to think about how best to answer.
0: Yeah, that's really good.
3: It is. So I need some help for a friend, we'll say, who feels like during those years, those teen years, there was a loss of respect. My friend needed to be respected. So give me a script for reintroducing the respect that I would like to see in the conversations that we have that doesn't happen. I get the eye rolls, the shutdown, the put down, the ugh.
1: Yeah. You know, if you can go back and try to figure out when you started losing the respect, I think that would be an important thing. And sometimes they won't tell you, but if they see that you know it, you realize it, and, you know, somewhere along the line, I lost something. And I want to earn it back. And if you can help me, you know, what is Dad missing? What have I missed here? How can we build this back? But I'd also ask somebody else, you know, if you can ask your wife, if you can ask somebody else who might have some insight, maybe you're going to go to the youth pastor. They might have opened up, and they've said some things, and now at least you can know where to begin.
0: Oh, it's so true. You know, I don't know if it's an idiom, an axiom, whatever. You know, respect is earned. Mark, I'd love to hear from you in terms of how does a father earn that respect rather than just expect it to be given? Because I'm your dad.
2: Yeah.
0: Do so because I told you to do so kind of thing. I mean, there is a responsibility on our part as being the fathers.
2: Yeah.
0: To earn that respect from their kids. Now, people are right now going, what? That should just be given. But I don't think so. I think if you're mistreating your child, you're saying they should respect that?
2: Right.
0: No way.
2: So for me, I think it was a few things, but it's seeing his daily habits, who he was, his character in and out, being real.

0: and authentic in all those moments of life. I think some of it, especially as I'm getting into teenagers, I'm seeing he's teaching me and taking time to teach me how to be a man, which means he's passing that off to me, which helps me respect him more because now it's not a fight for me to prove myself to you.
1: Mm.
0: When I turned 18, and he made a big deal about it leading up into it, it was this rite of passage night and invited a bunch of men into the room. And it helps me respect him when he's encouraging me on my road to be a man. And he's talking like that to me. But he's got to be living it himself. He lived in a way and continues to that I strive to want to be. As a student pastor, I saw parents and students wrestle with this a lot. And what was so sad is I would be hearing from the students. They wanted to respect their parents. That's what was grieving them.
1: It's like built into their heart to want to.
0: And that was like at the center of what was so difficult for them. So while maybe the parents and me initially, all I'm hearing is the anger at all these things that the parents were doing or the dad was doing that was unfair or whatever, as harsh of a critic as they might have been as of their parent, at the core of that was just a disappointment of who they wanted them to be. And I will say I did see many times parents earn that back, dads earn that back because they noticed it and they saw and they started new habits. I do think they're forgiving in that way. Not every time, and it might take longer in some situations than others, but I've seen it. I've seen that be built back up.
1: Yeah, and it's so critical. And, you know, this idea between behavior engagement, if I could call it that, versus heart development, and it seems so subtle, but it's so important because if we're just on the behavioral modification, do this, don't do that, and we're zapping the mice in our teenager, we don't get the heart.
0: Right.
1: They don't understand the whys. And I mean, it is so critical to explain the whys, the heart attitude, and to develop that because if you can catch that at the front of the fountain, the trailhead of the river, right?
0: Yeah.
1: If you can catch that, then the behavior will come. And the scripture says that, you know, from out of the heart flows your words and your life attitude. Mm-hmm. So the goal here, I think, for us as parents with teens is to teach the heart and then the behavior should come.
0: Yeah.
1: As opposed to just concentrating on behavior.
0: That's all of it. And that's one of the reasons why we recommend having follow-up conversations afterwards. It might feel like a relief when you get through the conversation. You're like, oh, good, we did that. But it's not just for the sake of having the conversation. It's the heart, and you want to see that. So a great way to take the temperature of the heart is to come back to it later, and a week later, check in with a really good question. How's that going? How's that new habit you wanted to do? Or how's... Because we really do want to see the heart changing in that.
1: So true. You know, another area that we should cover is getting to know the friends of your sons and daughters. But to go out of your way, Jean and I give Jean a lot of credit. She's great when the boys, you know, when their friends would come over, you know, she'd give them a big hug and say, it's so good to have you at the house. And we thank the world of your mom and dad and all positive.
0: Yeah.
1: And I think that just helps. It helps set an environment. And even with some of that, you know, having conversations with those friends that maybe those friends aren't even having with their parents.
0: Yeah.
1: And you got to tread gently in that area, but it's nice to have that relationship. Speak to the importance of that.
2: You know, I love what you said about with Jean and the kids being there. And you want to make your home a really welcome place for your kids to have their friends over. And then you get to see what they're like and be the carpooling mom or dad, you know, where you're driving them places and they're going to forget you're there. And they have all these conversations going on. My wife was great with that. And she learned a lot.
1: Now, let me ask right at the end here, the perhaps most important question for that parent with their teen. Everything we've talked about, they've winced. Oh, I did bully. I remember bullying. I remember using sarcasm. What I used it as an escape. I didn't know what to do. You know, whatever justification they're giving, and they're hearing this conversation going, man, that's me. That's what I've done as a dad. That's what I've done as a mom. What do they do to reset that with their 15-year-old today? I mean, tonight around the dinner table, what do we do differently?
0: I would start with the apology there and to be able to acknowledge it and that does go a long way. Obviously backed up by how you live and stuff like that. I'd be careful not to make grand promises of like, I'm never going to do that again. Correct. Or whatever, because then you're just going to add to it when you do mess up again. But I think that humility has a way of tearing down some of the walls of maybe resentment that have built up over time. But that apology goes a long way, I think. And then,
1: I agree.
0: Yeah, what would you do after that?
2: Well, then I'm gonna make sure I remember. So I'm gonna write notes, and they're gonna be cryptic. I know what they mean. Nobody else does. And I've got one on my desk right now to remind me about something I want to work on. And so, you know, I'm gonna have those reminders. If I'm coming into the house or the kids are coming in, whatever, it's a time to remember. Okay, God, help me have the heart. You know, I'm surrendering to you. Holy Spirit, work in me to be the man that I need to be for them, because this is way beyond me. This is about their heart and about their future and about their relationship with God. All of that is on the line, because if we break those communication things with them, they'll talk to somebody, but just not us.
1: Yeah, it's so true. Well, this has been great. Tim and Mark, what a wonderful discussion and a great book, What to Say and How to Say It to Your Teen, A Parent's Guide to 30 Tricky Conversations. And we barely scratched the surface. Let me turn to the listeners. Focus on the Family is here. We're here to help you and your family to thrive in Christ. That's our goal. That's our mission every day. And we want to equip you, mom and dad, as you're raising the future generation. We offer a library of trusted resources, articles, programs like this one, videos, and more. You can find that really in something we're calling Age and Stage. And that's when you have children, 0 to 18, come to the website, find Age and Stage, put in your children's birthday, and we'll send you every week information on how to parent that 3-year-old, that 15-year-old, all the way up to 18. And it is great content for you. And we also have Tim and Mark's wonderful book, What to Say and How to Say It to Your Teen, A Parent's Guide to 30 Tricky Conversations. Very practical field manual that helps you tackle the toughest conversations with your teens using grace, biblical wisdom, and communication that builds trust instead of pushing them away with legalism. Mm-hmm. I think every parent would say yes. And when you make a gift of any amount, hopefully a monthly pledge, that would really help us. We'll send you a copy of the book as our way of saying thank you for being part of the ministry. Let me give you the payback on what the ministry is doing. We got this note from Carly. She said this: the insight I've gained from listening to your show helped me guide one of my teenage students through a very tense and difficult family situation with Christ-honoring and respectful advice. It's right what we were aiming for today, right? She went on to say, I'm incredibly grateful for what I've learned, and I'm looking forward to applying it someday with my own kids.
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5: I've been talking to you about conflict this afternoon, and you might be thinking, Stephen Kay, I don't want anything to do with conflict. 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
9: I am so thankful that the Holy Spirit, who is the author of the Word of God, when those words were written, that He did not take these people into the laundromat and washed them with Clorox and then ironed them and starched them and covered them up with cellophane and then placed them on a pedestal and so that we can look at them and say, oh, I wish I could do that. No, no, no. And I believe there's a reason for that, because He wants you and me to look at their failure, to look at their fears and identify with them. And so that we can say, if they did it, I can do it.
8: Thank you for making Leading the Way audio part of your day. You know, throughout the entire Bible, we watch God use people that have a variety of backgrounds, people with a wide array of skill sets or lack of skill sets, and they do great and mighty things, impacting lives and directions of individuals and of nations and ultimately generations of believers. Today, Dr. Youssef begins a series of messages called They Were Just Like Us. He'll help you get to know people mentioned in the Bible's Faith Hall of Fame, that's found in the pages of Hebrews, and also how they were and are just like you and me. So be encouraged as Dr. Youssef begins this episode of Leading the Way.
9: One of my favorite verses in the New Testament is James chapter 5, verses 17 and 18. James, the brother of Jesus, looks back into the Old Testament and he sees what had happened by such men. And then he says, verse 17, Elijah was a man like us. He prayed fervently, and for 3.5 years there was no rain. And then he prayed again, and the heavens gave the rain, and the earth gave forth its fruit. He was just like us. He ran away from Jezebel. He was afraid. He was terrified. He was just like us. I am so thankful that the Holy Spirit, who is the author of the Word of God, when those words were written, that He did not take these people into the laundromat and washed them with Clorox and then ironed them and starched them and covered them up with cellophane and then placed them on a pedestal and so that we can look at them and say, oh, I wish I could do that. No, no, no. I am thankful to the Holy Spirit of God that this was not the case. I am thankful. And I believe there's a reason for that. There's a reason for that, because He wants you and me to look at their failure, to look at their faults, to look at their fears, to look at their frailties and identify with them. And so that we can say, if they survived, so can I. If they succeeded, so can I. If they did it, I can do it. The Holy Spirit of God wanted us to learn how these men and women, from the depth of their despair, from the depth of their weaknesses, from the depth of their struggles, they offered themselves to God in obedience and said, "We do whatever you asked us to do." God wants us to know that you can exercise their faith, that you can live by their faith, that you can accomplish things that you never thought possible, just like they did. Now, I don't have to tell you that the word faith today, I mean, it's used for all kinds of things, of believing anybody and anything, and even the word faith-based, it's sort of used as an excuse for any belief in anybody and anything, and it's used in order to not use the word Christian or Christianity, but it's a faith-based, and the words faith-based just become catch-all. And I believe the Holy Spirit knew that, don't you? And that is why the Holy Spirit, who knew that people are going to make a mess out of that magnificent, beautiful word, in Hebrews chapter 11, he makes sure that we understand what kind of faith he's talking about. He wanted to make sure that we understand God's definition of faith. He wanted to make sure that we understand the biblical definition of faith. Because faith in Hebrews chapter 11 is very different from this catch-all faith-based stuff. So, the Holy Spirit, before he even goes to give us the examples of these men and women by faith, by faith, by faith, the first thing he does, which is the first thing I'm going to do today, and the only thing I'm going to do today, he gives us a definition of what faith is all about. He made sure that we understand biblical faith. What is that nature of faith that these men practiced? What is the nature of faith that you and I are supposed to practice and exercise? Verse 1, it is the assurance of things hoped for and conviction of things seen. You see, the first time he said assurance of things hoped for, somebody may say, well, I hope so. You know, how we use the word kind of very well, I hope it will. I'm not sure, but I hope you're right. I hope. No. That's not what he's talking about here. But just to emphasize it, just to make sure this hope is the certainty, is assurance. There's no doubt about it. He said it is the conviction of things not seen. Ah, hear me right on this one. It is a fact. There is no human being born of a woman has seen God with their own physical eyes. It is a fact that there are very few people in the scripture like Moses who have heard the voice of God with their physical ear. There are no human being on the face of the earth have been able to touch with their physical hand God the Father or God the Holy Spirit, only God the Son. So, what distinguishes between those who believe and put their faith in Him and those who don't? Very simply, faith. You say, well, faith is a gift of God. Absolutely. You're absolutely right. You see, faith, listen to me, it is not giving an assent to certain creeds and doctrine. Faith is not saying, well, I believe certain things about God, or I believe that God exists. No. Faith is the absolute confidence that the one who promised will keep his promise. Not may, but will. Faith is the absolute confidence that is willing to put everything on the line, including the most precious thing we have, and that is life itself. Faith is the absolute confidence that says, no matter how dark it may look, no matter how bleak it may appear, no matter how long it may take, no matter how contrary to the visible reality it may seem, I have confidence in the one who promised because he is able to keep his promise. So here's the important question now. Let me ask you this. Where does this confidence come from? Where does it come from? It comes from the person who promised. Let me illustrate this. Suppose there's a person known to me who is known to me to be doesn't have much of a financial abilities. Not only that, that person is always in a financial mess. Not only that, that person is not known to be a man or woman of wisdom or prudence. Not only that, this person really does never keep his or her word. If that person picks up the phone and calls me, And he said, Michael, I want you for this year to go out and buy all the airtime that you need to proclaim the gospel around the world. Well, how am I going to react to that? I'm telling you exactly how I would react. I wouldn't move a muscle. I would move from my chair. I would never pick up the phone. I would do nothing. But suppose a person that is known to me to be a man or woman of financial means, and this person is known to me to be a person who's trustworthy, a person who keeps their word, a person who would never go back in their promises, a person who is absolutely trustworthy. And if that person picks up the phone and he says the same thing to me, guess what I'm going to do? I'm going to get out on that phone working 24 hours, 7, buying all the airtime around the globe that I can get my hand on. I'll be ready to saturate the airwave with the gospel of Jesus Christ. What's the difference? Is the person? Is the character of the person? What's the difference? Is the individual who made the promise? You see, there's got to be a trust in the person who makes the promise. Anybody can make any promise. That's the difference. It's my confidence in that person's word, knowing before seeing a single dime, before seeing a red cent, I would move by faith because of the trustworthiness of that person. And that's what Hebrews 11:1 says. Faith is the confidence in God. Faith is the trusting in God. Faith is the assurance that He will deliver on all His promises. Faith, always able to praise God for the things that you have not seen with your own eyes. Faith is able to thank God for things before they take place. Faith gives you the confidence to act before it becomes a reality. Faith means that you go about and do things as if it already happened, though nobody else is able to see it. You see, many people profess their belief, but I want to ask some questions. How does your belief change your lifestyle? How does your belief impact your business dealings? How does your belief transform your relationships? How does your belief turn your home into a haven? How does your belief impact your coworkers, impact your fellow students, impact your neighbors? How does it work? Faith, first and foremost, is the ability to take hold of God's promises before they happen. Faith is the eye that sees what nobody else can see. It's the ear that can hear the unheard. Faith is the mind that can conceive the inconceivable. Faith is the heart that longs for the unexpected. Faith is like two people looking at the same object. One can see it all with clarity, and the other one can't see a thing. You say, what's the difference? Oh, one has a mighty, powerful pair of binoculars, and the other one doesn't. And that's what faith is all about. That's what the difference that faith makes in your life, my life. Let me tell you something. I stake my life on what I'm going to tell you. I stake my life on it. The reason why God's people do not give to the work of God sacrificially is because of fear. And fear is the antithesis of faith. Fear is the opposite of faith. And so what God's children have been doing is that they've been living in fear instead of faith. But the day is coming when you got to get serious about faith. Verse 2, for by faith the men of old gained approval. Not by work, but by faith. When I say they were just like us, I mean it, and you will see it as we get going in the series of messages. They shared all of our weaknesses, and even worse, they were like us in every way. But I want to tell you something else. While they were all like us, they knew one thing that most Christians in this 21st century refuse to accept, and that is they knew what honors God and what does not. That's what they did. They knew that. They understood that. They accepted that. They practiced that. The difference between any two believers It's not how many more sermons one can preach than the other. It's not how one can sing better than the other. It is not how many meetings a person can go to. It's not how many boards one can serve on. It is not how many activities one is involved in, Christian or otherwise. No, the difference is this. It is how much more one takes God at His word and the other one doesn't. How one says, I see it because I believe it, and the other one says, I will believe it when I see it. That's the difference. Beloved, listen to me. If there is a distinguishing mark between believers and unbelievers, it is not activities, it's not what they claim. If there is an overriding distinction, it would be daily living out by faith. I know we are sent out to a world that is so totally focused on the visible. I know that. I know that we are sent into a world that is totally focused on what is seen. I know that we are sent into a world that is so totally focused on the importance of only what could be accomplished in this life. We are sent to a world that is totally focused on pleasing self. We are sent into a world that is totally focused on one's comfort and one's convenience. But we must stand as men and women of faith, on biblical faith, not the catch-all phrase of faith, or faith-based. Beloved, whether you know it or not, this is the kind of faith that people are desperately wanting to see lived out. They want to know what it looks like, how it's lived out. But here's the problem for all of us, including your pastor. Here's the problem. We are not able to show them how, because we are more impacted by their thinking than we are able to impact their thinking. We are more impacted by their lifestyle than we are able to impact their lifestyles. We are more impacted by their worldview than we are able to impact theirs. But beloved, if the essence, if the substance, if the heart and soul of faith is obedience, then obedience or lack of it is the only thing that will stand between pleasing God and pleasing self. Obedience is the only thing that will come between living an impactful life or not. Obedience is the only thing that will come between being able to make a difference in the world or not. You see, God said, even in the Old Testament, that obedience is better than sacrifice. Do you know why? Because a person can make a sacrifice without obedience. Oh, but you cannot be obedient without making a sacrifice. The reason these men and women made the list, it was because their obedience led them to sacrifice. But if it's a book written right now that the list has been made, there were other names throughout 2,000 years of Christian history, men and women who were literally dipped in tar and let out as candles for Rome for the sake of Christ. Men and women of faith who gave it all and sacrificed their lives by faith. Countless others could go on that list. As I conclude, I'm going to tell you this. I can never preach on faith without thinking of one of my great heroes. I thank God as a young Christian, somebody introduced me to the biographies of great men and women of God. And I would devour these books and I would read them. And one of my great heroes is George Mueller, a man who had an orphanage in Bristol, England. And there, all of his needs for those boys were supplied through faith alone. Never sent out an appeal letter, never asked anybody for money. He went to the Lord, and the Lord answered his prayers. Time time and time and time again, not once so that it can be just incidental. Time and time and time again. One morning, there was no food in the house. When I mean that, there's no food in the storage room, there's no food in the kitchen, there's no food on the table, there was no food anywhere to be seen. But he gathered the boys, as he always did every morning for breakfast, and he began to pray. Lord, thank you for this food that we're about to receive. Now, I hate to tell you about this, but it's the truth. I remember when I read that many years ago, I said, man, if I was one of those boys, I would open one eye and look at the empty plate. And I said, no, what food are you talking about? But you know that he had never had not finished his prayer. A knock came on the door. A local baker comes in and says, Mr. Mueller, God woke me up at 3 o'clock this morning. And he told me to bake an extra batch for your boys. Can you use some fresh bread? He said, yes, we can. And so the bread just coming in, hot, fresh bread for those boys to eat. And they haven't even started biting into the bread. And a knock came on the door, Mr. Mueller, a milkman. And he said, my cart broke down right in front of your orphanage. And I've got to take it to get it fixed. But the milk is going to go sour. Can you use some milk? He said, yeah, I think we can. And those boys had breakfast that morning. Because of faith, of confidence in the one who promised to keep his promise. Beloved, listen to me. The day is coming when only those who have learned to live by faith and walk by faith are going to make it. Are going to make it. And so it is my plea with you today that you say, Lord God, I want to walk by faith and not fear. By faith and not fear. How many of you think that God is honored by this type of faith? Okay, most of you. But I want to tell you something else. That God honors this kind of faith. It honors God, but it's the faith that God honors. Now, beloved, I know from my own personal life what it is like to trust the promise of God and to believe that it is here before it came. I know what it's like in the last 40 years and to see the God of glory always, always keep his word. Always. So the question that I hope will haunt you, haunt me, is are we willing to be like them? They were just like us. But are we willing to be just like them? Father, in the name of Jesus, the mighty, powerful God, the one of whom says the Apostle Paul in Ephesians 1, that the very power of his resurrection is working in his children today. The very power of ascension is working in us today. Father, remind us afresh that it is faith that honors you and that you are the God who honors faith. In Jesus' name, amen.
8: 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Hey, did you know that the ministry of Dr. Michael Youssef and Leading the Way reaches far beyond this community, right into homes and lives across 6 continents all around the world?
10: I was attracted to Christianity on my own for a long time. When it came to my Islamic faith, I felt that I was walking in the wrong direction. When I was in middle school, I had a friend who brought me a Bible. I lent it from her so I could keep reading it. Even though I didn't understand the whole gospel, I pressed on, reading it over and over again. This went on for years until I discovered the Kingdom Sat channel. They have a wonderful field team who kept calling me to check on my spiritual life. They introduced me to a church and I decided to leave Islam behind. Upon learning this, my husband took to the street. He shouted and said, "She has become a Christian. It is lawful to spill her blood. Whoever wants to kill her, let them do so." I went to the street and shouted, "Yes, I have become a Christian. Whoever wants to kill me, let them come. I am ready." I am now part of many Christian groups online. 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
21: When George Washington accepted command of the Continental Army, Americans were fighting a king and determined not to replace one form of unchecked power with another. Washington understood the difference between authority and ownership. In 1775, he declared, "When we assume the soldier, we do not lay aside the citizen." Even as commander of America's army, Washington remembered that he remained one of the people and that the power entrusted to him was never his to keep. He did not fight to rule America. He fought so Americans could govern themselves. Washington's example gave the young nation something more than victory. and gave America a standard for leadership. Those who hold power must remain accountable to the people they serve, because in a free nation, leadership is not ownership. It is a duty and a trust.
14: 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That's a DWI.
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25: And this message makes me remember some days in my past when, as a young pastor in Indiana, we used to foster what we called Friendship Sundays. We encouraged our people to invite their friends, and we made a big deal out of it. Sometimes we had a contest with it. And you know what I preached on? I preached on friendship, and my texts were almost always from the book of Proverbs, because Proverbs has a lot to say about friends. And we're going to talk about that today on this edition of Turning Point. Before we get to the lesson, however, let me tell you that our special resource for the month of August is a beautiful brand new book called God's Heart for Israel. I can't imagine having written something and find a more appropriate time for it to be received. In this day and age when anti-Semitism seems to be on the rise, it's important for us as followers of Christ and students of the Word of God to know what God's position is on this issue, and he makes it very clear. I've combined a lot of these passages and condensed them and brought them into chapter format. And this book, which is about 100 plus pages, will help you understand what our response should be to the nation of Israel in this day when so much pressure is being placed upon them. I hope you'll read it, because there is a Christian position on this and we need to know what it is. This book is yours for the asking when you send your gift to Turning Point during the month of August. As you know, this is a vacation month, and so we need you all to stay with us during this time and help us stay strong as we share the Word of God to people around the world. Here is part one of Power Up Your Personal Relationships, Personal Friendships from the Book of Proverbs.
24: You know, there are many Christians that you meet from time to time who say, I don't really need friends. I have the Lord. I've heard that. And when you get to know them, you know why they don't have any friends. But how many of you know that God does his best work through other people, and that he does his best loving through people? That God put us on this earth, and then he put us together on this earth so that we could express love and friendship one to another. And life is so difficult that we all need friends, don't we? And you show me a person who says he doesn't need a friend or she doesn't need a friend, and I'll show you a person who is proud and arrogant and soon headed for a fall. Because all of us have tremendous needs in our lives for friendship. And even now as I say that, some of you are thinking of the friends that you have in your life who are so special to you. Clara Null, who was a young single woman in Oklahoma City, described what she called one of the worst days in her life. She said the washing machine broke down, the telephone kept ringing, her head ached, the mail carrier brought a bill she didn't have any money to pay. Almost to the breaking point, she lifted her one-year-old into his high chair, leaned her head against the tray, and began to cry. Without a word, her son took his pacifier out of his mouth and stuck it into hers. How many of you have been there and done that? It's at a time like that that you need somebody who can be a friend. Now, friendship is a much misunderstood term. Someone said a friend is one in front of whom you can be your own true self. Someone else has said a friend is one who will make us do what we can when we are saying that we can't. There are so many definitions of friendships. Ralph Waldo Emerson said, I do with my friends as I do with my books. I would have them where I could find them, but I seldom use them. Friends are not to be used. They're to be there when we need them. And someone else has written that friendship is the only thing in the world concerning the usefulness of which all mankind is agreed. When I talk about friends, what do I mean? There are, frankly, four different levels of friends that you need to know about. First of all, there are contact friends, people you meet in your daily life, people that you pass, the acquaintances, the people that you know, the people that you say hello to. You might say of them, they're my friends, but they're basically just contact friends, people that you meet from time to time, but you don't know them and they don't really know you. And then there are casual friends, people who have common interests with you, people who like the same things you like, people who you can talk about certain subjects with and know that you're in agreement. Maybe they're Democrats and you're a Democrat. Maybe they're Republicans and you're Republicans. I guarantee you're having lots of conversation with your friends these days. And then there are people you might call close friends, those with whom you share common goals. Maybe it's your partner in business, your neighbor at home, someone you sit with at church, someone you feel close to. But the kind of friendship that I want to talk about from the book of Proverbs is not any of the three that I have mentioned, but rather I want to talk about committed friends. A person who cares enough about you to confront you when you're wrong. One who stays with you in the thick and the thin. If you have one friend like that, you are blessed indeed. And you ought to count it all joy that God has given you one somebody like that. If you have two, you are the richest of all people. Because friends like that are a rare commodity in today's busy, impersonal world. And you need to choose your friends carefully. Because if you want a friend who's going to be committed to you, you want to make sure you get the right one. That's why the book of Proverbs says in Proverbs 12:26, the righteous should choose his friends carefully, for the way of the wicked leads them astray. The NIV translates that word this way: a righteous man is cautious in friendship, but the way of the wicked leads him astray. The Living Bible says it this way: the good man asks advice from friends, the wicked plunges ahead and falls. Cannot always choose your vocation or your surroundings in the world, but you can choose your friends. You have the right to do that, and you have the responsibility to do that. The philosopher Antisthenes used to wonder that men would examine carefully an earthen vessel which they were about to buy for just a few cents to see whether there were any cracks or flaws in the vessel. And yet those same men, he said, would exercise absolutely no thought or care in the choice of their friends. We oftentimes allow friendship to happen to us instead of taking the initiative to find friends who can be faithful. In the book of Proverbs, the word friend, companion, neighbor are sometimes a translation of the same Old Testament word. And in the 27th chapter of the book of Proverbs, by implication or by statements that connect with other proverbs, we can discover five different kinds of friendships. The first kind of friend that you're going to meet in the book of Proverbs chapter 27 is a foolish friend. You know, it's possible to have foolish friends. And Proverbs chapter 27 and verse 3 says this: a stone is heavy and sand is weighty, but a fool's wrath is heavier than both of them. Now remember, the book of Proverbs is a very visual book. So when you read these Proverbs, try to think in your mind the picture that they're painting. Verse 22 says, though you grind a fool in mortar with a pestle along with crushed grain, yet his foolishness will still not depart from him. What that's saying in so many words in today's vernacular, you can beat him to a pulp and he'll still be foolish. Back in Proverbs chapter 1 and verse 7, it says, "The fear of the Lord is the beginning of knowledge, but fools despise wisdom and instruction." The Bible says you can end up, if you're not careful, with friendships that you have forged with foolish people. Proverbs 1:32 says, "For the turning away of the simple will slay them, and the complacency of fools will destroy them." And Proverbs 22:3 says, "A prudent man foresees evil and hides himself, but the simple or the fool passes on and is punished." According to Proverbs, a man is a fool who is naive and without convictions and gullible. We're not talking here about a person who is without intellect. A fool in the book of Proverbs is a rebellious person, a person who neglects the counsel that's given to him by those who care for him. The rebellious fool believes every word, but the prudent or the wise man considers his steps. Fools lack discipline and have little discernment. Fools are naive. A fool is somebody who just believes anything. And you don't want to have friendships with the foolish, because you will end up just like them. Proverbs 13:20 is the key verse in this point. Listen carefully. "He who walks with wise men will be wise, but the companion or the friend of fools will be destroyed." I cannot emphasize this enough, that the choice you make of your friendships will be so much the determination of your life. That if you choose bad friends, they will have bad influence on you. The peer pressures that young people face when they're drawn in to the kinds of things that friendships can do to them if they're wrong. We could write a book about those stories. They're sad indeed. Business alliances are the same when we grow into adulthood. If we're not careful, we end up forging alliances with people who do not share the same goals that we have and will take us in the wrong direction. Now, the Bible is not saying that we should have no friends who are outside of the faith. That is isolationism. And for so long, fundamentalists and separatists have said, if you're a Christian, you should only have Christian friends. My goodness, how are we going to win the world if we don't have friendships with those in the world? I'm not talking here about casual friendships or contact friendships. I'm talking here about committed friendships. You don't want to forge a committed friendship with somebody who doesn't embrace your values and your God. Because if you are not careful, that committed friendship will cause you to move from your commitment to the greatest friend you ever had in your life, the Lord Jesus Himself. I think this is what James was trying to get across in his epistle in the fourth chapter when he said, "Do you not know that friendship with the world is enmity with God? Whoever therefore wants to be a friend of the world makes himself an enemy of God." It's a good reminder that it is possible to have foolish friendships that can lead you astray. A preacher of another generation logged this story in one of his books. He said, "I frequently go down to the penitentiary to visit a man who was serving a life term. This is how it happened. He had not been long in this country. He was from another country. One evening, he went out with a group of men who had invited him to accompany them. The first thing he knew, they were robbing a store. In the shooting which ensued, the woman was fatally wounded. Sometime afterward, the young man, who did not even know that a murder had been committed and who actually had nothing to do with it, was picked up and interrogated by the police, whom he told frankly that he had been out that night with a group of men. He was tried and sentenced to life in prison for murder, and legally so, as he was in the company of those who had committed the crime. It was just one night of thoughtless, careless friendship, and it ruined his life." I don't want to make this bigger than it is, but I do want to tell you that your choice of friends is critical according to the Word of God. Somebody said, "Well, I want to forge a relationship with them and I will influence them my way." It almost always is a two-way influence. Sometimes I hear unknowing young people, Christian young people, I'm sad to say, tell me that they're planning to forge the most intimate of friendships, a marriage with somebody who's not a believer, with the excuse that they'll win them after the marriage. And I can tell you, if you want to study the statistics on that one, you will not do it. Because most people are on their best behavior before marriage, and then after marriage comes, they

fervent lips with a wicked heart are like earthenware covered with silver dross. He who hates disguises it with his lips and lays open deceit within himself. When he speaks kindly, do not believe him, for there are seven abominations in his heart. I want you to get the picture that the writer of Proverbs paints with his little word picture. He says that fervent lips with a wicked heart are like an earthen jar covered with silver, a silver-covered earthen jar. In other words, what you see on the outside is what's not on the inside. These people are fervent in their friendship words, in their flattering tongue, but in their heart there is deceit. In fact, it says in this chapter, there are seven abominations in their heart. You can't always tell a friend by their friendliness, can you? Do you know that some people are born strokers? By that I mean, they can't help it. They just have to stroke you every time they see you. You're the most wonderful person in the world. That's the most wonderful message I've ever heard. You're the greatest preacher who ever lived. And I'm thinking, where have these people been? I mean, it's wonderful to be complimented, and we always appreciate reinforcement in the areas where we serve and what we do. But when a person is overwhelmed in that regard, when he continues with that over and over again, sometimes you have to stop and ask, what's that person up to? What's really going on in their heart? You know, when a person is your true friend, just a word will do. But if they have another agenda, sometimes it is in the multiplication of words that you become suspicious. And the writer of Proverbs says we have every right to do that, because there is a kind of friend who is faithless, who will say one thing with his lips, who will humor your fancies and flatter your pride, but down in their heart, they have another agenda. Faithful friends do not try to force their personal opinions on the lives of others. They try to help in a biblical way, and you can always spot it if you watch for it. Romans 15:2 gives us a little definition of a faithful friend. Let each of us please his neighbor for his good, leading to edification, building up. Ephesians 4:2 says it this way, with all lowliness and gentleness, with long suffering, bearing up one another in love. And Proverbs 9:8 adds this warning, do not correct a scoffer lest he hate you. Rebuke a wise man and he will love you. It's interesting that a faithful friend is a friend who doesn't always tell you what you want to hear. How many of you have a spouse like that? You bristle. And then you go away to think, why, there's no person in the whole world that loves me more than this woman. And why would she say that if she didn't love me enough to help me? When you're a young preacher, as I was once, be careful how you laugh. When you're a young preacher and you're just getting started, it's so easy to fall into the pitfalls of repeating phrases and sentences and doing things that you wish you wouldn't do, and you don't think about it. But after a while, when the emotion of the meeting is over and you have a chance to sit down, you're reminded by the one who loves you, you did it again. You did it again. And that's so helpful. It's wonderful to have a friend you trust to help you through those times, to rebuke you when you need to be rebuked in a kind way. If you have a friend like that, you are rich indeed. You have a faithful friend, according to the book of Proverbs. General Grant had a lawyer by the name of John A. Rawlins. He was closer to General Grant than any other man during the war. It was to Rawlins that Grant gave his pledge that he would abstain from intoxicating liquors, which he'd had a problem with. And when he broke that pledge, Rawlins went to him and with great earnestness pleaded with him for the sake of himself and for the sake of the great and holy cause of the nation to refrain from strong drink. Faithful were the wounds of that friend. And today, if you go to Washington, in the front of the Capitol at Washington, there stands the magnificent monument of General Grant, sitting on his horse in characteristic pose and flanked on either side by stirring battle scenes. But at the other end of Pennsylvania,

0: Avenue, a little to the south of the avenue, is Rollins Park. And there stands a very ordinary, commonplace statue of Rollins. And whenever you stand before the great monument of Grant, there in front of the Capitol, think of the other monument and remember the faithful friend who kept Grant on his horse is down at the other end, unnoticed and unheralded. But he was the kind of friend who could say what needed to be said at the right time. One of the things that's happening in Christendom these days, and I believe it's a good thing, is the development of accountability groups. You know, it's so easy to just sail along in your life, not asking any questions and not answering any questions. Something happens to you when you have somebody that asks you the hard questions. You need somebody to ask you those questions, don't you? Somebody to ask you, to look you in the eye and say, are you walking with God? Are you living outwardly what you profess to live? Is it genuine in your heart? That's a faithful friend. My friend, if you don't have one, you need to choose one and get yourself in a situation where you're asking each other some hard questions. Then I want to give you a third kind of friend, and these are the kind we all want. These are fortifying friends. These are friends who come up alongside of you and just encourage you. And you need to have some of those folks too. Chapter 27, verse 9 says it this way. Listen to the imagery of this proverb. Ointment and perfume delight the heart, and the sweetness of a man's friend gives delight by hearty counsel. That's a wonderful proverb. Friendly suggestions are as pleasant as perfume, says the proverb writer. Genuine advice shows that a person really cares. Somebody who comes alongside of you with the right spirit and the right attitude and puts their arm around you and says, I want you to know, and they encourage you and they strengthen you and they help you. And you feel such ease with them, even though you're talking about difficult things. How many of you know it's not usually the message that's the issue, it's the delivery system that comes into play. Sometimes people can come and say things to you and their delivery system's all wrong, the package is all messed up. And what they're saying is true, but the way they say it is so harsh and sometimes sarcastic that you can't get your arms around the message because you can't get past the delivery system. And the writer of Proverbs says that when you bring hearty counsel, it should have the aroma of perfume to it. In other words, it should be a sweet and tender way of helping your friend get the message that's at the core and not all the wrappings around the outside. That's something you have to work at and develop even in a marriage, isn't it? Learning how to give the message and not let the messenger mess it all up.
1: Yeah. Well, we'll have more of this tomorrow here on Turning Point when we turn again to this subject of friendship. You know, I've been reminded recently of the wonderful, wonderful experience of having good friends. When I have been unable to do some of the things I normally have done in the past on my own, it's been my friends who've helped me. They've driven me around until I got my license back. They've taken me places that I needed to go but couldn't get there without them. We've had many meals together and lots of time in the car, and my friends are special. In fact, I don't know what I would have done this year without friendship. I hope you have some good friends. They're a blessing from God. Don't forget to get your copy of God's Heart for Israel, why it should have a place in your heart too. This book is our resource for the month, and it's yours for the asking for a gift of any size. Make your request today. Be sure and ask for the book when you send your gift. We'll see you tomorrow.
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4: How do you resolve conflict? Good afternoon, I'm Stephen Kay with KKHT 100.7 The Word. And as I told you last week, I'm doing something new with my time with you between the shows. I'm going to discuss a common theme between 3 and 7 every single day. So I hope you tune in every half hour to listen. And if you have any thoughts on what we're discussing, email Stephen@SalemMediaHouston.com. So when you have a conflict, how do you resolve it? Matthew chapter 18, verses 15 through 17 gives us some good advice on this. And I'll paraphrase here. Obviously, the first step is to try to resolve it directly. But if that doesn't work, it says to bring in witnesses, which to me says bring in a few people that are close to you both or closest to the situation. And if that still doesn't fix the problem, take it to those in authority. In church, that would be the church elders. At work, it could be a direct supervisor or boss. And if you've done all of those things and it still doesn't resolve the issue, then leave it be. And I would add, continue to pray on it. And depending on which side of the conflict you're on, either ask God for forgiveness or forgive the person who has offended you. Again, if you have anything you'd like to add, email Stephen@SalemMediaHouston.com. 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
5: This is Carol Platt-Liebau for townhall.com. A furor erupted in the WNBA recently after Indiana Fever player Sophie Cunningham called it common sense to ban transgender athletes from competing in women's sports. The league's collective bargaining agreement says that only women are eligible to play in the WNBA, but never defines what a woman is. The commissioner calls the issue nuanced, while the Players Association calls for diversity and inclusion. Now they're being taken at their word. Two former NBA players say they'll declare for the 2027 WNBA draft, exposing the absurdity of rules that refuse to acknowledge biological reality. The WNBA has brought all this on itself. It's time to define woman or risk sidelining female athletes in the league created specifically for them. There's nothing nuanced about protecting women's sports. It requires only courage, clarity, and plain common sense.
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12: Welcome to Watch Therefore, the program designed to help the disciple of Messiah Jesus obey his command to watch therefore and be ready. You don't know the hour or the day your Lord is coming. He's coming to take us back to that place he promised he's prepared for his people. The signs are all around us shouting that the rapture is any moment, and God's word will prepare us for his glorious appearing. Join Pastor Dove Schwartz of Calvary Chapel in Pearland, Texas. Let's watch, therefore, and be ready today.
13: Let not your heart be troubled, neither let it be afraid. Is that good news? Psalm 94, 12 and 13. Blessed is a man. Everybody say blessed.
14: Blessed
13: is the man or woman whom you instruct, O Lord, and teach out of your law, that you may give him rest from the days of adversity until the pit is dug for the wicked. Now, we're going to drill down on this. We're going to camp on this a little bit, because you need to go do this when you walk out of here today. What do you need to do? You need to rest. Again, the rest is provided for those blessed with the Lord's instruction, right? Here's some of the Lord's instruction. So unlike rebellious Israel in the wilderness that the writer of Hebrews has just got done writing in more in depth about, look at this. Let us therefore be diligent to what? Enter that rest. Lest anyone fall according to the same example of disobedience. You want that rest? Obey Jesus. Obey our Lord Jesus. If he's going to give us instruction, we're going to need to walk in it. Yeah. For the word of God is living and powerful and sharper than a two-edged sword, piercing even to the division of the soul and spirit and joints and marrow, and is a discerner of the thoughts and intents of the heart. And there's no creature hidden from his sight, but all things are naked and open to the eyes of him to whom we must give account. Now, listen, of course, we read our Bibles, but the Bible's not only a book you read. Your Bible reads you. And the way we're blessed and given heavenly rest in these days of adversity is to diligently seek after and walk by faith in Messiah Jesus and read, meditate, and rely upon and walk out his holy word. And then like the good old Texas pastor said, at that point, let her rip, tater chip. What do you mean? Well, that's all I can do. That's all I can do. The rest is up to him. And I can't even do that without his grace. Yeah. So if we'll do this, if we'll be diligent, see, that's diligently. You have to be diligent. It sounds like an oxymoron. How can you be diligent to enter his rest? But you'll have a lot more rest if you're diligent to enter his rest than if you forsake or forego that effort it takes to be diligent. So by faith in Messiah Yeshua, and we read, meditate upon it and rely upon and walk out his holy word. If so, his word will be a lamp into our feet and a light into our path. We then have done what? Drawn near to our heavenly Father, and we're walking in the fullness of the Holy Spirit. And then we'll be walking out. We'll be too busy doing this to be troubled. Love, joy, peace, patience, kindness, goodness, faithfulness, gentleness, and self-control. The fruit of the Spirit. Yeah? Well, I'm preaching to me as much as you. Psalm 94, 12 and 13, blessed is the man whom you, everybody say blessed.
14: Blessed
13: is the man whom you instruct, O Lord, and teach out of your Torah, your law, that you may give him rest from the days of adversity until the pit is dug for the wicked. I found something on David Guzik's website written by a fellow named Trapp. Listen to this. Until the pit is dug for the wicked, until the cold grave hold his body and hot hell hold his soul. You want to be on the right side of this judge, don't you think? Psalm 94, beginning verse 14, for the Lord will not cast off his people, nor will he forsake his inheritance, but judgment will return to righteousness, and all the upright in heart will follow it. So verse 14 and 15, all over the world today, for some who follow Messiah Yeshua, our Lord Jesus, it looks pretty impossible every day to them. the circumstances they're living in, what they're going through. All over the world today, there's people just like that, especially those in persecuted countries, which are increasing today. And as the world is turning against Israel, and one of the big things, that there's surveys showing increasingly Americans are turning against Israel. And as the world is turning against Israel, the Lord, He has His prophetic plans to save a righteous remnant of Israel. Yes? His inheritance, His people and His land. He's going to return, not to Moscow, not to Rome, not to Italy, yeah, not to Pearland. He loves the people in all those places, but He's returning to Jerusalem, the city of the great king, to sit over a redeemed Israel, fulfilling His prophetic word. And also His inheritance, His land of people, Israel, also His inheritance, you see in Ephesians 1:18, His saints, Jew and Gentile in Messiah Jesus. So why don't you think of yourself the way He thinks of you? You're His inheritance. You're His inheritance. We need to humbly think like this. We need to be careful how we say this, but we should say, you better be nice to me, because I have a Father in heaven. So anyhow, as I look at these passages, look at verse 15 there. I'm reminded of a passage I touched on Sunday in Isaiah 2, and I'm going to read through like 1 through 4 because it's so powerful and glorious. Yeah? So I pray it blesses you. Here we go. Now it shall come to pass in the latter days that the mountain of Yahweh's house shall be established on the top of the mountains and shall be exalted above the hills, and all nations shall flow to it. Many people shall come and say, come and let us go up to the mountain of Yahweh, to the house of the God of Jacob. He will teach us His ways, and we shall walk in His paths. For out of Zion, I'm a Zionist.
14: Yes.
13: I'm a Zionist.
14: Yes.
13: God's a Zionist. If you hate Zionists, you're a God hater. You need to stop it. For out of Zion shall go forth the law and the word of the Lord from Jerusalem. He shall judge between the nations and rebuke many people. They shall beat their swords into plowshares and their spears into pruning hooks. Nations shall not lift up sword against nation, neither shall they learn war anymore. Excuse me. Hallelujah. Hallelujah. He's coming. Yes? So verse 16, Psalm 94, beginning there and going through, let's say 19. Are you with me still? Are you still with me? Okay. Who will rise up for me against the evildoers? Who will stand up for me against the workers of iniquity? Unless the Lord had been my help, my soul would soon have settled in silence. If I say my foot slips, your mercy, O Lord, will hold me up. In the multitude of my anxieties within me, your comforts delight my soul. Wow. So verse 16, this passage, again, it's more important now than ever. We saw Sunday, as I've mentioned it a few times already, the fierce and savage times in which we live. So evildoers and workers of iniquity, lawlessness abound. Look at all the American big cities. They're evil and lawless, and their governments protect the criminals, not the victims of crime. No cash bail, arresting criminals in the same day, putting them back out on the streets. I mean, they're doing felonies and being released right back out on the streets. Leaders that are this way, and they tend to hate the righteousness of Messiah Yeshua. These lawless ones, this lawless society tends to hate the righteousness of Messiah Jesus. So they hate we who carry His righteousness. And when God haters have power and wealth, how can the righteous not get run over by them? Who will stand up for me against these evildoers of great lawlessness? And when you see where it says settled in silence, that speaks of the grave. Look at Psalm 115. The dead do not praise the Lord, nor any who go down into silence. So Psalm 94:17, in other words, the Lord is our help, or we'd be dead and buried. And so I'm going to read this again. Who will rise up for me against the evildoers? Who will stand up for me against the workers of iniquity? Unless the Lord had been my help, my soul would soon have settled in silence. If I say my foot slips, your mercy, O Lord, will hold me up in the multitude of my anxieties within me. Your comforts delight my soul. Verses 18 and 19 are also a look back, an expression of verses 12 and 13, the rest from the days of adversity until the pit is dug for the wicked. Yeah? And verse 18, my foot slips. I'm unable to defend my life from those evildoers of wickedness, the mercy of my Savior. will hold me up. Yes? And again, these perilous times, well, you keep speaking of these perilous times. Well, it's because we live in a church environment that tries to ignore them. It's great foolishness. Paul, when he said that, was speaking of the last of the last days. These perilous times produce many anxieties, while at the same time, our God of all comfort brings delightful comforts to our soul. I like some of these old commentaries. You know, I read these commentaries from the 1700s, 1800s sometimes. And look at the Benson commentary here. And the multitude of my thoughts within me, while my heart is filled with various and perplexing thoughts, as the original word signifies, and tormented with cares and fears about my future state, thy comforts delight my soul. Thy promises contained in thy word, and the remembrance of my former experience of thy care and kindness to me afford me such consolation as revives my dejected mind. Wow. Hallelujah. Hallelujah. We're sin, is sin abounding today? Yeah. Well, where sin abounds, grace abounds all the more, man.
14: Amen.
13: Psalm 94, 20 through 22, are you still with me? We're going to go through verse 23. Shall the throne of iniquity, which devises evil by law, have fellowship with you? They gather together against the life of the righteous and condemn innocent blood. But the Lord has been my defense and my God, the rock of my refuge. He has brought on them their own iniquity and shall cut them off in their own wickedness. The Lord our God shall cut them off. So verse 20 and 21, by covenant, the Lord established the throne of David, and David's descendants would sit on the throne. Yet the house of David was to administer justice over Israel. But when they became lawless themselves, what did they do? They unhitched themselves from fellowship with the one who gave them their position and power. They did so by doing what? Making evil laws against the righteous. And they murdered the innocent, even sacrificing their babies to demons, the Bible says. So literally, there's countries in the world, right? Voice of the Martyrs is a wonderful ministry. What I like about them is they're tough as nails, and they really do help people who are suffering the worst way, in the worst ways around the world. They have a little saying. They say, when the missionaries come out, we go in. Wow. Yeah? Isn't that something? And so think of North Korea, for example. They have laws. They have laws where when they catch, they had one, this happened. They caught two parents that had a little two-year-old. They caught the parents with Bibles. Not only did they put them in prison for life, they gave that baby a life sentence. Two-year-old baby, a life sentence. There's pictures and drawings that come out of the kind of torment and torture they put these people in positions through the week at different times. Consider the lawless American presidents and even men and women in black robes who make laws to kill babies. Thankfully, a lot of those laws are getting overturned. But they're still out there killing babies. Hallelujah for the Lord's grace in Texas for babies. Thank you, Jesus, Lord. Yes? You know, I mean, over 10,000 babies have been spared. Yeah? But in California, it's in their state constitution to kill a baby up to the time of birth. In some states, if they could have got away with it, they would make it so they could kill the baby after the baby's born. They make laws for men to marry men and women to marry women across the whole country, all 50 states. And they admitted, you can go read this from their writings about that case at the Supreme Court. They admitted that even in ancient wicked Rome, they couldn't find homosexual marriage. And that they were making a new thing. They protect the criminals. They're savages protecting savages. I'm going to tell you something. I said this in some churches, and I didn't know if they'd ever ask me back, but they did. They had me keep coming back and speaking. But I told them that 15 years before all this stuff about how what they really do to the babies started coming out and becoming more common knowledge. I said, you want to know what they want to do to us? Look what they're doing to the babies. That's what they want to do to you. So as they celebrate wickedness and every kind of vile iniquity, they've unleashed the wicked to prowl on every side. Well, what do you mean? Does the Bible have anything to say about that? Look at Psalm 12:8 with me. The wicked prowl on every side when vileness is exalted among the sons of men. What does that mean? That as these wicked laws and wicked leaders take over regions of the country, like every major city, most major cities, big cities in America, what do? They facilitate an environment where the wicked and the violent and the evil come out of the woodwork. And let me give you some hot off the press, an example of that. So I have a list here with pictures and the places where there were, okay, trans mass Nashville shooter in a press, killing press. Oh, there it is. Good. I didn't know if you'd gotten that or not. You see that? Okay, well, I'll tell you. Mass Nashville shooter identified as trans, shot up children at a Presbyterian school. Mass Philadelphia shooter, trans. Mass Iowa shooter, trans or non-binary. Mass Denver, it's crazy. Mass Denver shooter, trans. Mass Aberdeen shooter, trans. Mass Nashville shooter, we just talked about trans. And so I think that's a repeat. And the one today, trans. Yeah. Mom took him when he was under 18 to go change his name from Robert to Robin. And so these leftist Marxists, out of their mind, demonized government leaders started harping about guns. Yeah? No. It's those parents that went along with that foolishness and facilitated an environment to turn their son over to devil spirits. Folks, I'm sorry, but this is real stuff. Listen. It's not natural for a boy to think he's a girl. It's not. It's demonic. It's demonic. Well, you gotta need to be more loving. No, if you love someone, you tell them, listen, you gotta repent. You take them somewhere where they can get around real Jesus people, and that person needs to get delivered, get saved. But listen, it's gonna increase. The wicked prowl on every side when vileness is exalted. You want to celebrate wickedness? More wicked are gonna prowl with great violence and strange, weird stuff all around you coming out of the woodwork. What can we say or do? Where's some hope? Get up. Where's a little love, brother? We can believe like the psalmist, but the Lord has been my defense and my God, the rock of my refuge. He's brought on them their own iniquity and shall cut them off and their own wickedness. The Lord our God shall cut them off. So truly the Lord has been and will be my defense and your defense. Yes? And my Elohim, not just Elohim, not just God, but my God is the rock of my refuge. I like Mr. Spurgeon. I like Charles Spurgeon. Look what he said. I found this on Guzik's site too. In him, even in him alone, we find safety. I'm going to say that again. In him, even in him alone, we find safety. Let the world rage as it may, we ask not aid from man, but are content to flee into the bosom of omnipotence. He's the Almighty God. He's the Almighty God. Hallelujah. Psalm 94, but the Lord has been my defense and my God, the rock of my refuge. He has brought on them their own iniquity and shall cut them off in their own wickedness. The Lord our God shall cut them off. So verse 23, the Lord, my defense and my Elohim, the rock of my refuge. He's brought on them their own lawlessness. What do you mean? They've signed off on their own destruction by coming against me. Wow. Because he's my defense. Folk, we need to understand covenant, okay? With covenant, when we come into covenant, it's something very lacking today, oftentimes. Are you with me still? Okay, I'm about done. I got one page left, so I'm going to tell you this. It's not my notes, okay? So David and Jonathan, they exchanged their belts. They exchanged their outer garments, yes? They exchanged their belt, that's their weapons belt, right? And when they exchange each other's outer garments, they're saying, I'm becoming part of you, and you're becoming part of me. I'm taking on your identity, you're taking on my identity. Fulfilled in the Gospels, in the Gospel and in the New Testament, put on Christ. Right? Put on the Lord Jesus Christ. Yes? And so when they exchanged weapons belts, what were they saying? Your enemies are my enemies. Exactly. And my enemies are your enemies. So when I say they signed off on their own destruction by coming against me, I'm not happy about that. I'm not going, yeah, you're in big trouble now, man. I'm not saying that. I want them to get saved, right? Yeah. I want them to get saved. But it's just true.
14: Yes, that's right.
13: There's times where if people come against me, I say, Lord, please have mercy on them. Please have mercy on them, Lord. Because I know what they've done and how much trouble they're in. You see what I mean? There's another guy, he was a carpenter, and his stuff got stolen out of his truck. We were at a prayer meeting. He said, Lord, they're messing with your stuff. Okay, so in their own wickedness, the Lord our God shall destroy them. And I love the way Psalm 37 says it, and this is where we're going to close. You still with me to finish strong?
15: Yes.
13: Rest in the Lord and wait patiently for him. Do not fret because of him who prospers in his way, because of the man who brings wicked schemes to pass. Cease from anger and forsake wrath. Do not fret. It only causes what?
15: Harm.
13: For evildoers shall be cut off, but those who wait, everybody say, wait on the Lord.
15: Wait on the Lord.
13: They shall inherit the earth. For yet a little while, and the wicked shall be no more. Indeed, you will look carefully. I can't find the wicked anywhere. I can look high and low. I looked under there. I looked over there. I can't find. Indeed, you will look carefully for his place, but it shall be no more. But the meek shall inherit the earth and shall delight themselves in the abundance of peace. The wicked plots against the just and gnashes at him with his teeth. The Lord laughs at him, for he sees that his day is coming. The wicked have drawn the sword and have bent the bow to cast down the poor and needy, to slay those who are of upright conduct. Their sword shall enter their own heart, and their bows shall be broken. As we close, truly in these perilous times, we're seeing and will continue to see great and even bizarre evils. Today, a man named Robert, who called himself Robin, murdered little children who were praying. Because some of you may not be here Sunday, I'm going to tell you something. I've got pictures of the magazines with bullets in them that he was going to, he had like, there's no way he was ready for an army, for a war. He had magazines lined up and had things written on them. Where is your God now? Yeah. Other things I can't repeat. The great hatred against the righteous will intensify. What do we do? Let not your heart be troubled. Walk out Psalm 94 and the things the Lord has sown into your heart through this message today. To the contrary of there being anything wrong with identifying your surroundings and the environment in which we are right now, which few people are doing in the church, too few people are doing, it's best to identify them and then magnify the Lord over them.
15: Mm-hmm.
13: Yes? Then to ignore them, which might prevent people from seeking the Lord the way they should for these times. Does that make sense?
15: Mm-hmm.
13: Let me pray with you. Holy Father in heaven, oh, hallelujah, that your word is so alive and sharp and powerful. And so much, there's so much in Psalm 94 and cross-referencing through these other passages. I pray that these words would sink deep down into our ears. We thank and praise you that you're Almighty God, and we run to you. You are our defense in these times. And as much as you are our defense, we want to bring many others under the cleft of the rock with us. Many others that sit in jail cells with the door open. Help us to be light in the darkness, and that others would see our peace and our rest and want to know, what is it that you have that I don't? And that what is a who? And his name is Messiah Jesus. Thank you, Holy Father, for all who have come today. May we apprehend the things from your word that we've heard and walk them out in faith. Thank you, thank you, thank you. Thank you, Holy Father. In the name of our Holy Savior Jesus, by the presence and power of the Holy Spirit, everybody said, amen and amen.
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4: 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When responding, James 1:9 gives us some great advice. He says, be quick to hear, slow to speak, and slow to anger. Paul tells us in Romans 12:17-21, to repay no evil for evil, but do what is honorable anyway, which is a repeat of what Jesus tells us in Matthew 5:9, when discussing an eye for an eye and a tooth for a tooth. 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
20: When George Washington accepted command of the Continental Army, Americans were fighting a king and determined not to replace one form of unchecked power with another. Washington understood the difference between authority and ownership. In 1775, he declared, "When we assume the soldier, we do not lay aside the citizen." Even as commander of America's army, Washington remembered that he remained one of the people and that the power entrusted to him was never his to keep. He did not fight to rule America. He fought so Americans could govern themselves. 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It gave America a standard for leadership. Those who hold power must remain accountable to the people they serve. Because in a free nation, leadership is not ownership. It is a duty and a trust.
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0: Welcome to Peace by Believing with John Redmond, Associate Pastor of First Baptist Church in Pasadena, Texas. Today, John continues his series on the book of Revelation with a very helpful message titled, Happy People.
1: I want to talk to you today about happiness and about being a happy person. And maybe the best way to start this sermon is simply to ask this question. Do you consider yourself to be a happy person? Now, I've heard preachers say, and maybe you have too, in fact, it seems like it's always an unhappy preacher or an angry preacher, but he say something like this, God doesn't want you to be happy, He wants you to be holy. Have you ever heard somebody say that? And when I hear a preacher say that, I think to myself, well, I hope you're holy because you're sure not happy. Because anybody that would say that, I think, is misrepresenting God. Let me just set the biblical record straight today. God wants you to be holy and happy. In other words, you can't truly be happy unless you're first holiness. I mean, you're pursuing holiness. None of us is perfect, but you have to at least pursue obedience and trying to do what's right. But God wants you to be holy, but He also wants you to be happy. And yet, I think a lot of people don't really believe that. A lot of people think that part of the Christian life is just to, you know, you're downtrodden and you're serious and you're, you know, you just got this burden of the world on you and you're, you know, you're just trying to do everything God wants you to do and it's kind of an oppressive, burden down way to live. Well, friend, there's nothing further from the truth. Jesus, when He was on the earth, if we could have been walking along the shores of the Sea of Galilee with Him, we would have seen that He was a happy person. Now, it's interesting, last night I was looking over this sermon one last time before I went to bed last night, and I got thinking about that statement, God wants us to be happy, not just holy, but He wants us to be happy. And I started thinking, I wonder what Bible verses I could use to demonstrate that and to prove that and to kind of back that up. Just listen to this, verses on happiness. In John chapter 10, in verse 10, Jesus said, I have come that you might have life and that you might have it more, do you know what the next word is? Abundantly. He wants us to have an abundant life, talking about happiness. In Psalm 4 in verse 7, King David said to God, you have put gladness in my heart. Psalm 16:11, in your presence is fullness of joy. Psalm 28 verse 7, my heart greatly rejoices. Proverbs chapter 10 verse 28, the hope of the righteous will be gladness. And so we're using gladness, joy, rejoicing, and so on. Jesus said in John 16, verse 24, that your joy may be full. Jesus doesn't want you to be miserable. He doesn't want you to be downtrodden. Let me say it this way. Jesus doesn't want you to be in a bad mood. He doesn't want you to have a bad attitude. No, He doesn't want you to be negative. He wants you to be happy and positive. This may be my favorite of all, Proverbs chapter 16 and verse 20. Whoever trusts in the Lord, happy is he. In other words, one of the benefits of trusting God is that that produces happiness in our hearts. Psalm 144 verse 15. Happy are the people whose God is the Lord. And so if God is your God, if Jesus is your Lord, you and I should be happy. Proverbs 29:18, happy is the person who keeps the law. And so if you keep the law and try to obey God, and I want to say again, none of us is perfect. We all sin from time to time, but we just have to confess it and repent of it, get up and move on down the road. But if we pursue obedience, we're going to be happy. And then Nehemiah chapter 8 and verse 10 says, the joy of the Lord is your strength. And so our very energy in life, you know, the word enthusiasm literally means God in you. The Greek word theos for God, T-H-E-O-S, is in the middle of the word enthusiasm. It could be entheos, you know, enthusiasm. And it's so when God is in us, we should be happy. Now, there was a man named Nathaniel Hawthorne who was an American novelist back in the 1800s. He lived in Massachusetts. And Nathaniel Hawthorne said this about happiness, and it's the best thing I've ever heard. He said, happiness is like a butterfly. He said, if you chase after it, it will always be just beyond your grasp. Haven't you noticed that? That in life, anytime we pursue happiness, we never can quite find it. I've just gotten finished reading in my own Bible reading the book of Ecclesiastes. And Ecclesiastes is the story of Solomon searching for not only meaning in life, but he's searching for happiness. And here's the wisest man who ever lived. And he said, In fact, Solomon said, whatever my eyes saw and whatever my heart desired, I did not withhold my hands from those things. And Solomon said, pursuing all that, trying to find happiness, it's like chasing the wind, and you never can quite catch it. And that's what Nathaniel Hawthorne was saying. He said, happiness is like a butterfly. If you go after it, if you pursue it, it's always going to be beyond your grasp. But Hawthorne said this, if you will sit down quietly, happiness, like a butterfly, very well may land on you. And so happiness, what I want to say at the beginning of this message today, happiness is not something we find. Happiness finds us when we are right with God. And yet, how many people do you know, and how many of us ourselves have been guilty of pursuing happiness? See, the world tells us, if you want to be happy, be in a perfect relationship. Well, that's an illusion because there aren't any. The world says, if you want to be happy, get a perfect job. Well, you tell me where that place of employment is. The world says, if you want to be happy, accumulate a lot of stuff, man. You need money, you need boats, you need houses. If you want to be happy, get out there and make a name for yourself. You need some fame and some popularity and lots of friends, and that'll make you happy. No, that's not. Happiness is not something we find. Happiness finds us when we're in a right relationship with God. Again, David said to God, you have put gladness in my heart. He didn't say, I found gladness. No, he found God. And when he found God and was in a right relationship with God, God put gladness in his heart. And so all of that to say that Jesus wants us to be happy. He came so that we could be happy. Knowing him, trusting him, walking with him, all of that produces happiness in our lives. Now, I want to show you a couple of examples of that today from the first book in the New Testament and then from the last book in the New Testament. So let's start in Matthew and let's go to a very familiar passage of Scripture, the Sermon on the Mount. In Matthew chapter 5, it's chapters 5, 6, and 7. This is the greatest sermon ever preached. Jesus preached it. And the introduction of this sermon consists of something known as the Beatitudes. Jesus said, blessed, or sometimes we say blessed, are the poor in spirit, for theirs is the kingdom of heaven. Blessed are those who mourn, for they shall be comforted. Blessed are the meek, for they shall inherit the earth. Blessed, Jesus said, are those who hunger and thirst for righteousness, for they shall be filled. Blessed are the merciful, for they shall obtain mercy. Blessed are the pure in heart, for they shall see God. Blessed are the peacemakers, for they shall be called the sons and daughters of God. Jesus said, blessed are those who are persecuted for righteousness' sake, for theirs is the kingdom of heaven. And so Jesus, at the beginning of this sermon, says to the listeners, I want to tell you how to be happy. Interestingly, the Greek word here that we translate blessed or blessed is the word makarios, M-A-K-A-R-I-O-S, makarios. And it literally describes the condition of inward happiness and joy, but it also describes being in a position so that God can give us whatever blessings he has for us in our lives. And so the person who is happy and who is blessed, not only has gladness in their heart, but think about this. You are in a position to receive the best that God has for you. Now, you tell me, who doesn't want to receive everything that God has in our lives, whether that's in the form of relationships, whether it's a job, whether it's family or friends or health however God wants to bless us. If we are in a right relationship with him, we're going to be happy in our hearts and we're going to be receiving God's blessings in our life. It's like we're going to live under the open windows of heaven. And God's just going to be dispensing one blessing after another in our lives. Now, turn, if you would, to the book of Revelation, because this is what I really wanted us to see today. Now, let's begin in chapter 1 and verse 3. And what we're finding here are seven different ways that we can be happy in our life. And notice what it says. Blessed is he who reads and those who hear the words of this prophecy and keep those things which are written in it, for the time is near. And so this book starts out by saying, here's how to be blessed. Read the Bible. especially in the book of Revelation. One of the reasons that I wanted to preach through the book of Revelation, it is the only book in the entire Bible that has a built-in blessing with it. It's the only book in the Bible that says, if you'll read this book, you'll be blessed. But it's not just true for Revelation. Listen, friend, anytime you read any passage of the Scripture, you are going to be blessed. And so the first way to be happy is to read the Bible. So when you read the Bible, what are you doing? You're filling your mind with God. You're filling your mind with truth. You're filling your mind with faith. Listen, last night before I went to bed, I took my Bible and I read Romans chapter 4. Why? Am I preaching out of Romans 4 today? No, I'm in Revelation. I read Romans 4 because the night before I read Romans 3. And I'm reading through Romans at night. I read through it in several translations and in different Bibles, even some from the same translation. And I'm telling you this, as I read through that last night, God just spoke to my heart. In fact, let me just read you. I'll just kind of warm us all up here. This will help us. But in Romans chapter 4, it's talking about Abraham. And listen to what it said of Abraham. God had made Abraham a promise. He and Sarah were going to have a son. Abraham was an old man when God made that promise. And 25 years went by before the promise came to be true. And notice what it says about Abraham, who contrary to hope, in hope believed. And I read that last night. I said, God, so many times in our lives we get in a situation and there's no hope in the situation. And yet sometimes what we have to do in life, even when we look at the situation and we say there's no hope in the situation, we have to look up and say there may not be hope in the situation, but there is hope in God. Bless my heart last night. I read down in verse 20, it says of Abraham, he did not waver at the promise of God through unbelief, but was strengthened in his faith. How did Abraham, a man 75 years old, received the promise that he and his wife were going to have kids? How did Abraham, when he was 99 years old, believe that he was going to have a son? He did it by faith, even though biologically and physically speaking, totally impossible and no way that it could happen. So what I'm saying is, when you read the Bible, you're putting yourself in a position to build your faith up. And what is it, the verse I read earlier, whoever trusts in the Lord, happy is he. You want to be happy? Then don't pursue happiness. Pursue God. Read the Bible. Build up your faith, and you're going to be happy. Now go to chapter 14 in Revelation. I'll show you another verse that's a strange way to be happy. This one we're going to read right here, but look at it. Chapter 14, verse 13. The Bible says, blessed are the dead who die in the Lord from now on. You want to know how to be happy as a Christian? Die. You say, now, John, I don't want to be that happy. I don't want to cash in on that one just yet. What is the Bible saying? Ultimate lasting, permanent happiness will come the moment our bodies die and the moment our spirits slip out of our bodies and go immediately and permanently to be in the presence of God in heaven. And so, I tell you how good God is. He's saying, who but God could say this? One of the keys to being happy is dying. Because when you die, you're going to go to heaven and be with God. And so we say, man, if death itself, which is the worst thing that can happen to a person, is going to only enhance my happiness, then what do I have to fear in the world? Now, go to chapter number 16. I'll show you another one in verse number 15. Chapter 16, verse 15. Jesus is speaking here. And Jesus said, behold, I'm coming as a thief. Blessed is he who watches and keeps his garments, lest he walk naked and they see his shame. What is Jesus saying? Jesus is saying, I'm coming back. We've been talking about that lately, right? Jesus is coming back, either at the moment of our death or at the rapture of the church. Jesus said, if you want to be happy, live your life as though I could come back today. Let me say this, friend. Jesus Christ could come back today. Paul, the apostle, believed that Jesus was coming in his lifetime. You say, well, Paul was wrong. No, he wasn't wrong. Jesus could have come back in his lifetime. It's just that Jesus chose to delay that so that more people could be saved. But nonetheless, we should live our lives with an anticipation. This could be the day. Think about this. You don't have a problem in the world that the return of Christ wouldn't solve immediately. That problem would be obliterated. And so today, instead of leaving here thinking about your problem and how difficult everything is and how hard everything is, think like this. Think, well, you know, God, you could come back today and my problem be solved. My problem be over. Well, that's true, and that's how God wants us to live. Now go to chapter 19. I'll show you another verse. This is a great verse. Revelation 19, look in verse 9. The angel said to John, write, Blessed are those who are called to the marriage supper of the Lamb. That's what's going to happen in heaven. All of us who've been raptured and taken to heaven, just before Jesus comes back to the earth for the Battle of Armageddon, we'll be in heaven with Him at the marriage supper of the Lamb. Now, let me ask you a question. Do you, and I think the answer is yes for all of us, but do you ever feel like you've been left out in life? Maybe you kind of feel like you're not in with the cool crowd. Or maybe you've been shunned and some of your friends had a get-together and they didn't invite you to it and you got your feelings hurt. Well, we've probably all had that. But really, let me just say this to you today. If you are saved, you already have a reservation in place at the greatest event that will ever happen, and that is the marriage supper of the Lamb in heaven. And so Jesus says, don't worry about the wedding you didn't get invited to or the party.

about the fact that nobody seems to notice you or know you. Know that one of these days you're going to be at this marriage supper of the Lamb in heaven. So one thing Jesus is saying, if you want to be happy and glad, it's not just reading your Bible, that's part of it. It's not just trusting God, it's part of it. But it's also looking beyond, looking above the circumstances we're in, looking beyond the problems we're facing to a better day when we're going to be in heaven with God. It totally changes your outlook on life. Now go to chapter number 20 in verse 6, same thing here. And John said, "Blessed and holy is he who has part in the first resurrection. Over such, the second death has no power." And so the first resurrection is talking about when at the rapture of the church, Jesus is going to bring our bodies up out of the ground, and he's going to reunite our bodies with our souls. It will already be alive in heaven with him, and so we'll be with him. So that's the first resurrection. The second resurrection is talking about those who've not been saved, and their bodies will be brought up out of the earth, and they will have to face God in judgment. One of the things that makes me happy is that I know that God will never judge me for my sins. One of the things that makes me happy is that I know I'm not going to go to hell one day. You know, I, as I've told you before, I used to doubt my salvation, and I doubted my salvation for years, and I wish I never would have. But I'll tell you, I'll try to find a positive in every situation. The one positive of having lived so many years not knowing whether or not I was saved is that ever since I came to the full assurance of my salvation, I certainly do appreciate it. And I'm not suggesting you go out and doubt your salvation for 15 years so one day you can be happy to know you're saved. That wouldn't be right. But I'm saying this, the only thing better than being saved is to be saved and know that you're saved. And today, whether you've had to come through doubt or whether you just got saved and never questioned it, but if you're at the full assurance of your salvation and you say, "Well, I'm trying to find some reason to be happy," I'll give you a reason to be happy. Be happy today that you're not going to hell. Be happy one day that you're going to be in heaven with God forever. See, that just gives me peace in my life. When I woke up this morning, was I excited that we were all going to be in church together? Yes. Was I excited about preaching a sermon on happiness? Absolutely. I'm always excited on Sundays. But let me tell you something. My greatest joy today didn't come because I was going to come preach a sermon or even teach the Bible. My greatest joy today as I was lying in bed when it was time for me to get out of bed was in knowing beyond the shadow of any doubt that I am saved. And so I didn't get that happiness by seeking happiness. You see, a lot of people in life have got their ladder leaning on the wrong wall. And they're climbing that ladder of corporate success and relationship happiness and more money and more things and more people and more accomplishments and achievements and positions and ranks and people knowing who they are in the community. And yet we all have seen athletes, politicians, celebrities, movie stars, all these people that are so famous say to us, "You know, I thought all that was going to make me happy, and it didn't make me happy." I can remember years ago seeing Tom Brady, who's one of the, I think he's the greatest player in the history of the NFL. He's the GOAT. He has won 7 Super Bowls. I saw Tom Brady on the Dave Letterman show, the late show with Dave Letterman one night, and Dave was interviewing him after he had won his 3rd Super Bowl ring. And Tom Brady said to Letterman, he said, "You know, Dave," he said, "I always thought if I got a Super Bowl championship, that would satisfy me." He said, "Now I've got 3 Super Bowl rings. And I'll be honest with you, I'm still not satisfied." Well, he's being honest. I guarantee you, if we could talk to Tom Brady today and say, "Hey, Tom, now you've got twice as many as you had. Now you more than twice. You've got 7 rings. Tom, speak to us. Tell us, man. You're the greatest athlete who has ever played in the NFL, the most successful player ever. You are the GOAT. Have those 7 rings satisfied the deepest longings of your heart?" And I guarantee you, Tom Brady would honestly say to us, 7 championships don't satisfy anything. Why? Because championships, Super Bowls, success, popularity, acclaim, none of that can meet the deepest need that we all have. And that need can only be met by Jesus Christ. That's why Augustine said years ago, God's great thinker, Augustine, he said, "God, you have made us for ourselves, and our hearts are restless until we find our rest in you." What I'm saying to you today is, friend, if you're not happy,

0: I'm asking you, could it be that your ladder is leaning on the wrong wall? And what you need to do is take that ladder and move it and lean that ladder onto God and say, God, instead of climbing all this, I'm going to spend my energy pursuing you. I'm not pursuing happiness. I'm pursuing you. And as I pursue you, I'm believing, just like you did for David, that you're going to put gladness in my heart. And God says, I will put gladness in your heart if you will pursue me. It is a byproduct of being in a right relationship with me. And then a couple other verses, and then we'll stop real quick. Chapter 22 and verse 7, we've looked at this verse for multiple weeks. Jesus said, behold, I'm coming quickly. Quickly. It's going to end. You're going to be in heaven quickly through your death or through the rapture. Blessed, Macarius, satisfied on the inside, is the person who keeps the words of the prophecy of this book. That is, you're trying to live an obedient life. And then in verse number 14, last one, blessed are those who do his commandments, that they may have the right to the tree of life and may enter through the gates into the city. Blessed are those who keep his commandments. Now again, none of us is perfect. We don't always do keep God's commandments perfectly. But when we sin, we confess it, we repent of it, we get up and we move on and ask God to help us to do better next time. God's not talking about perfection. He's talking about pursuing him. And he's saying if you pursue him, he's going to give you happiness on the inside. And so I want to just close this message today kind of where I started by making this statement. Happiness is not something you find. It's like chasing the wind. You're never going to catch it. It's like trying to catch that butterfly. It's always going to be beyond your grasp. But if you and I we'll just sit down quietly in God's presence, take the Bible, open it up to something. If you're not accustomed to reading the Bible at night before you go to bed, I would just recommend tonight, just take the book of Psalms and read Psalm 1. In fact, that's interesting. I hadn't planned on saying this, but the same word, it's in the Hebrew, but it's the same word in our English Bibles, blessed. Psalm 1, blessed. The whole book of Psalms talks about how to be happy. Blessed is the person who walks not in the counsel of the ungodly, nor stands in the path of sinners, nor sits in the seat of the scornful. No. But his delight is in the law of the Lord, and in his law he meditates day and night. That person should be like a tree planted by the rivers of water that gives forth its fruit in its season, whose leaf also shall not wither, and whatever he does shall prosper. The Bible is telling you in the first part of Psalms, here's how to be happy. Open your Bible. Read it. Meditate on it. Think about it. Happiness is not something we find. Happiness finds us when we are in a right relationship with God.
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3: I've been talking to you about conflict this afternoon, and you might be thinking, Stephen Kay, I don't want anything to do with conflict. 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Ephesians 4:29 says, Let no corrupt words come out of your mouths, but only such as is good for building up and give grace to those who hear it. 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If you have good advice on how to avoid conflict, I could certainly use it. 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Now it's almost 6:30. Coming up next is Walking in Grace with Pastor Richard Caldwell. 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
20: When George Washington accepted command of the Continental Army, Americans were fighting a king and determined not to replace one form of unchecked power with another. Washington understood the difference between authority and ownership. In 1775, he declared, "When we assume the soldier, we do not lay aside the citizen." Even as commander of America's army, Washington remembered that he remained one of the people and that the power entrusted to him was never his to keep. He did not fight to rule America. He fought so Americans could govern themselves. Washington's example gave the young nation something more than victory. It gave America a standard for leadership. Those who hold power must remain accountable to the people they serve, because in a free nation, leadership is not ownership. It is a duty and a trust.
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7: Did you know that it's possible to affirm the gospel with your words, but deny it by your behavior? Are your actions consistent with what you say you believe? In today's sermon, we'll examine God's word and consider the importance of our conduct as ambassadors of Jesus Christ. This is part of a sermon entitled, The Authority of the Gospel, from Galatians chapter 2, verses 11 through 14. Now, let's listen as pastor-teacher Richard Caldwell brings us God's word.
22: He's behaving in a way that doesn't agree with the gospel. Even worse, verse 13, he is condemned because he's playing the hypocrite. The rest of the Jews joined him, Peter, in hypocrisy. What does that mean? It means he knew better than the way he was behaving. He knew better. Therefore, he is condemned by his own conscience. He's acting in a way that he knows to be wrong. He stood in the wrong, is the sense of it. He stood in the place where he knew he was wrong. He stood condemned. James Montgomery Boyce said this, here is the reason why Peter was in the wrong or stood condemned. It was not, it must be noted, a case of Peter simply making an honest mistake. The Peter who had received the vision prior to going to the house of Cornelius and who had defended Paul at the council was not fooled by the arguments of the legalizers. The difficulty was that he gradually gave in to pressure exerted by the legalizers, even though he knew what was right. In other words, Peter played the hypocrite. The same Peter who had denied his Lord for fear of a maidservant now denied him again for fear of the circumcision party, close quote. And in fact, Paul tells us here why Peter did it. Look at verse 12. For prior to the coming of certain men from James, he used to eat with the Gentiles, but when they came, he began to withdraw and hold himself aloof. Notice, fearing the party of the circumcision. The rest of the Jews joined him in hypocrisy, with the result that even Barnabas was carried away by their hypocrisy. But when I saw that they were not straightforward about the truth of the gospel, I said to Cephas in the presence of all, if you being a Jew live like the Gentiles and not like the Jews, how is it that you compel the Gentiles to live like Jews? Peter was present in Antioch before the infiltrators arrived, before the Judaizers arrived, and before they showed up, he ate with Gentiles. He enjoyed fellowship with his Gentile brothers and sisters. But these men show up claiming to represent the views of James, which they did not. And they begin to exert their judgment. They begin to exert their pressure. And Peter caved. And we don't have to wonder why he caved. Verse 12 tells us it was out of fear, fearing the party of the circumcision. Maybe it was, what will my reputation be back in Jerusalem if these men leave here and tell the story that somehow I'm not being faithful as a Jewish man? His hypocrisy became a diseased influence. You notice how Paul keeps repeating this word hypocrisy. He stood condemned. Verse 13, the rest of the Jews joined him in hypocrisy with the result that even Barnabas was carried away by their hypocrisy. Good-hearted, helpful Barnabas, carried away by Peter's and others' hypocrisy. Peter was wearing a mask. He knew the gospel didn't require Gentiles to be circumcised. He knew the gospel didn't require them to observe dietary laws according to the law of Moses. He knew they were on equal footing with Jews now through faith in Jesus Christ. He had preached that message. He had defended that message. He had lived that message. You were living like a Gentile yourself, Peter, before they showed up. You were eating with them. It's That's what he means in verse 14 when he says, if you being a Jew live like the Gentiles, you've not been keeping the law of Moses and all of these restrictions. You've been living like Gentiles. Are you now going to compel Gentiles to live like Jews? He knows he's wrong. He has preached one thing. He's now behaving in another way because he is intimidated, because he is afraid. From the pulpit, the preaching of the gospel, we're all equal. But at the dinner table, there are Jews and Gentiles. What does that do in Paul's heart? Verse 14, but when I saw that they were not straightforward about the truth of the gospel. See, this is Paul's concern. They are not being straightforward. Interesting word. It means to walk in a straight line. They're not walking in accordance with gospel truth. The message is one thing. Their manner is something else. Their way is something else. Their behavior is something else. When I saw they weren't walking in line with the gospel, I mean, he's incensed. Did you know this? Did you know we can deny the gospel by practice? The gospel is not just to be embraced doctrinally. That's first. That's chief. You've got to have it right doctrinally. But if you really embrace the gospel, it will not just change your doctrinal statement. It will change your lifestyle. Does it ever bother you to hear people on TV who profess faith in Christ in a sentence, and in the very next sentence use profanity? Happens a lot in the athletic realm, doesn't it? So we give God glory, we give Him praise, and thank my Lord and Savior Jesus Christ, and the next thing that comes out of their mouth is profanity. You're saying one thing by the name of Jesus in one sentence and denying the very thing you've just said in the very next sentence. It's troublesome. I wonder, where are the mature believers around those men who will pull them aside and say, do you understand what you're doing with your speech? Well, in this case, it wasn't about speech. It was about dietary laws. I can deny the gospel by my choices. And that's what Peter was doing. He was denying that we are one new man in Jesus Christ by dividing Jews from Gentiles at the dinner table and by fellowship. So what does Paul say to him on this occasion? It's a little bit difficult to figure out where does Paul's story end in terms of what he said to Peter, and where does he begin to instruct the Galatians? I think probably the story he's relating ends at the end of verse 14. He says, when I saw that they were not straightforward about the truth of the gospel, I said to Cephas in the presence of all, if you being a Jew live like the Gentiles and not like the Jews, how is it that you compel the Gentiles to live like Jews? And I think he goes on to instruct the Galatians, we are Jews by nature, etc. So I think this is what he said to Peter in verse 14. And the first thing I want you to notice about the confrontation, his concern is about the gospel. So he confronts Peter, and the first thing I want you to notice about the confrontation is that it was public. I confronted him, he says, to his face. That is to say, right there in front of everybody. In fact, he says, I said to Cephas in the presence of all. This is so important. It did not call for a private rebuke. It called for a public rebuke. Because Peter is a public figure. He is a representative of the gospel. And his behavior was confusing the gospel. Can't let that go. John MacArthur said this, every believer in Antioch, and doubtlessly many unbelievers as well, every believer in Antioch, and doubtlessly many unbelievers as well, knew that Peter was no longer associating with Gentiles as he had once done so freely and openly. Augustine said, it is not advantageous to correct in secret an error which occurred publicly. Unless the public sin of a believer is dealt with publicly, people will think that the church does not take sin seriously, and therefore give tacit approval of it. A church that does not discipline sinning members, including the most prominent members, loses its credibility because it does not take seriously its own doctrines and standards. A child who is not disciplined when he does wrong soon concludes that his parents' standards are not really very important because they are not enforced. Dear ones, this is one of the signs of a healthy church. It deals with sin in its midst. And when it's dealing with public sins, prominent sins, it deals with those sins publicly so that no one is ever in doubt about whether or not that sin will be tolerated. But it wasn't just a public confrontation. It was a very personal confrontation. Paul brings this right to the heart, doesn't he? If you, Peter, being a Jew, live like the Gentiles, I know how you've been living. I know how you've been fellowshipping. I know how you've been eating. You've been living like a Gentile. And now you are behaving in a way that would indicate that Gentiles need to live like Jews? When you first arrived here, you didn't practice separation. You were fellowshipping with your brothers. In addition, you have not been living in strict accordance with our past practices and a whole host of other areas. Why did you stop all that, Peter? Because he knew that Christ fulfilled the law and that believers are not justified by law keeping. He knew this. So why are you now behaving in a way that confuses that? Philip Ryken said this. He said they were not acting in line with the truth of the gospel. They were talking the talk, but not walking the walk. Their lifestyle was no longer in line with the gospel. Even worse, they were knocking the Gentiles out of line too. Paul accused Peter of forcing the Gentiles to Judaize or adopt Jewish customs and practices in order to be accepted in the church. Peter did not really believe that salvation came from being Jewish, but in this case, his actions spoke louder than words. By refusing to eat with Gentiles, he was communicating that he thought they were unclean. Gentiles were getting the picture that if they wanted to become Christians, they had no choice but to live like Jews. Ryken says this is another warning for the contemporary church. Our behavior can undermine our belief. It is possible for Christians to believe the gospel in their hearts and even confess it with their mouths, yet deny it with their lives. Close quote. Do you take that to heart? You profess Jesus. His name is on your lips. His name is on your life from the standpoint of your confession. Now, does your walk say the same thing as your profession? Or are you confusing the gospel by your behavior? Christ saves, and you don't really love the church? Christ saves, and you go on without shame living in sins that even unbelievers don't live in? You are confusing the gospel message, and in some cases, it's because you don't even belong to the message you profess to belong to. You don't know Christ, and your lifestyle demonstrates it. So Paul goes on with his testimony, and this story demonstrates that the gospel has authority over everybody, including Peter. It also demonstrates that Peter, when confronted by Paul, didn't treat Paul like someone inferior. He heeded the correction, as the rest of his life and ministry demonstrates. Now, let me just finish tonight with three brief observations. Number one, Paul's courage in the case of Peter was never about exalting himself. But we heard Paul's attitude about himself. He says, I'm a nobody. So his courage is not explained. When he has to confront his brother, it's not about exalting himself. It is calling his brother to join him in behavior that is consistent with the gospel. It's not a prideful act. It is a rescuing act. And dear ones, when we think about loving each other in the days that we have together until we meet with Jesus face to face, for as long as we walk together as brothers, for as long as we walk together as a congregation, We are engaged in a congregational relationship in which we are to love each other in a way that we exhort each other all the more as we see the day approaching. What does that mean? It means we not only encourage each other in righteousness, it means we love each other enough to warn each other about sin. When we're warning, we need to be sure, need to examine ourselves and make sure that it's not about pride and it's not about exalting ourselves. Do you feel superior to the brother you're having to deal with his or her sins? Do you feel superior to them? You have the wrong attitude. It's not about exalting yourself. It's not about diminishing them. It's about together we must live a testimony consistent with our message. That's what it's about. It's a rescuing act, not a prideful act. But that also leaves us with the responsibility of how we hear that and how we receive that. Do you receive it as love? Do you receive it as care? Do you receive it as rescue? Are you grateful for it? Or do you say to yourself in your heart, how dare they confront these things in me? Second observation, Peter's humility, following his hypocrisy, was as helpful for the true cause of the gospel as Paul's confrontation was. Let me say that again. Paul confronts him. You say, well, that was so important to preserve the purity of the gospel. It was. But you know what else was important? How Peter responded. Because if Peter rejects the rebuke, if Peter goes on separating himself from Gentiles, if Peter goes on confusing the message because his pride would not allow him to see his sin, the gospel goes on being confused. So God was not just honored by Paul's confrontation of the sin. God was honored by Peter's repentance over the sin. Do you have that worked into your theology? That you are going to honor the Lord not only by faithfully loving your brethren when you have to confront their sin, but you're going to honor the Lord and exalt His truth when that truth is lovingly brought to your attention about an area where you're out of line. Will your humility demonstrate all of our submission to the truth? So that we can rejoice in and give God glory for Peter's humility. I'm sure that that confrontation caused him much sorrow. I'm sure that it had to awaken what was already alive in his conscience. But Peter was indeed a godly man, which is why he was able to go on serving the Lord's church. He doesn't continue in his sin. He receives the rebuke. Martin Luther said this, "It is significant that Peter is accused by Paul as someone who had fallen from the truth of the gospel. He could not be more grievously reprehended, and yet he suffered it patiently and no doubt acknowledged his offense." Can you be accused of anything more serious than falling from the truth of the gospel? And yet, as Luther says, he suffered it patiently and no doubt acknowledged his offense. How do you deal with someone confronting your sin? It says everything about whether you're really a godly person or not. Godly people love people who care about their soul. Thankful to God for people who genuinely care about their soul. When someone rises up and gets defensive and pushes away, people who are bringing legitimate concerns about their walk with God, you know there's something not healthy going on in their soul. That wasn't Peter. Third observation, Peter's character as a man of God was proven by his willingness to receive this rebuke in a way that never estranged him from Paul, that never estranged him from Paul. There he is in 2 Peter chapter 3, writing about Paul's letters, and he says, "Our beloved brother Paul." There is no barrier between these two men when he has been rebuked, not privately. He's been rebuked to his face. He's been rebuked publicly, had to be, because the gospel is at stake. And yet, how does Peter respond afterward? He's not estranged from Paul. He loves him. He loves him. Can I ask you, are you someone that if another person has to confront your sin, you might even, talk about hypocrisy, you might even put on that face that says, well, thank you, brother. I appreciate that so much. And then you say, as soon as you walk out the door, I want nothing to do with him anymore. Our relationship will never be the same. How dare you confront my sin like that? I can't ever look at you the same way. Do you understand? That says something about the fact you're not really a godly person. Because where rebuke meets with godliness, there's an eternal perspective that allows us to walk in love and unity and harmony even after we had to deal with a sin issue. Because we're all aiming at the same end, aren't we? What is the end? What is the goal? What is the ambition? But to please the Lord. And if you're helping me please the Lord, then I'll be grateful. Because that's what I want to do. Paul says to the Galatians, what I gave you was the gospel. And if you ever wonder about that, let me just remind you about the time that I had to rebuke my beloved brother because he was intimidated by the very same people who are intimidating you. He gave into it for a moment. And I had to bring that to his attention and point out, you are jeopardizing the gospel. And do you know what Peter did? That man of reputation there in Jerusalem? He submitted to the truth of the gospel, which says that the gospel I've preached to you is the gospel. It has authority. And by the way, the fact that I could bring that correction to him and he received it says you've not received the message from someone who has some sort of inferior assignment. We all have the same assignment. And that is to be ministers of the good news of Jesus Christ. A message that holds authority over all of us. Do you have that message? You've been given it. I mean, do you have it in your heart? The wonder of the gospel is that God saves through it. And that salvation is not just legal. It's not just something you could put on a piece of paper. It has actually brought us into fellowship with the Lord. We know Him. We love Him. We belong to Him. We serve Him. Which produce the kind of heart that has as its chief ambition to please Him, so that even if someone brings rebuke to us, we're not angered by it. We're grateful for it because we know what we are. We're a bunch of nobodies who've been rescued by the grace of God, headed toward heaven. And we get there, what do we want to hear? Well done. And if we can help each other hear, well done, that's a reason to love each other, isn't it?
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